0: interfered with U.S. objectives in the critical Strait of Hormuz.
1: No, I don't think they'd behave very well, but we'd handle them very easily, just like we do others.
0: The threat comes as ship traffic through the strait is at a virtual standstill.
2: A Massachusetts jury heard from two of the women who know Lindsay Clancy best today, her mother and sister. Clancy is on trial for the murder of her three children, allegedly strangling them to death. Her defense team argues she suffered from postpartum psychosis and was over-medicated. ABC's Peter Haralambos.
3: And both of them are testifying about one really important detail for the defense. The idea that Clancy was over-medicated by the medical professionals who treated her. We know from previous testimony she was prescribed more than a dozen different psychiatric drugs, and that she believed a lot of her negative symptoms were actually coming from those drugs themselves, and that her doctors were actually worsening her condition. Her mom telling the jury, quote, the medication was pretty much destroying her mind.
2: Storm-soaked Indiana now in cleanup mode after days of storms and flooding. It was a deadly weather event, leaving at least seven people dead. Indianapolis residents were finally able to return to their flooded homes today. Oliver Riggle realized little to nothing could be salvaged.
4: I've been trying to keep a positive mindset. I've been trying to just not think about it too much because I know as much as I want things to be all right, it's obviously not.
2: A flood warning remained in effect for most of the day for parts of East Central Indiana. 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
10: Big announcements coming down about the Raising Cane's River Center. 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Jill Kidder for Visit Baton Rouge is going to recap everything that was announced on Monday. Also on the show Tuesday morning, we will have a little DC Current presented by LABI. We'll take a look at national crime numbers with the R Street Institute, and we're coming up on the one-year anniversary of the Smitty's Supply explosion. 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
7: Welcome back to the Lars Larson Show. It's a pleasure to be with you. I'm glad to get to your phone calls and emails, and I'll do that in a moment at 866-HEY-LARS. 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Heather Andrews joins me now, who's Western Regional Director for Americans for Prosperity. Ms. Andrews, welcome to the program, and are we on our way to a recession right now?
8: Hey, Lars, thanks for having me on. And,
7: sure.
8: You know, hopefully not. But, you know, the decision is still out, I guess.
7: Yeah. And how do we decide it these days? And do we need to redefine what it is? I'm not trying to be, you know, to beg the question, but the old definition was two quarters of negative growth. Does that one still apply? Or can we be in a recession
8: right.
7: without showing those kinds of things?
8: Right. I think, you know, cost of living is still definitely one of the top concerns for voters nationwide heading into the midterms. And that's because they are seeing costs, you know, of everything go up. And so it is concerning. And you're right. Like, it doesn't look like the future is bright for a lot of people in the country.
7: Yeah, and in fact, you've got an event that actually goes directly to this in the state of Washington called State of Your Wallet. Tell me about that dinner coming up in a week.
8: Yeah, thank you. So Americans for Prosperity Washington, we're hosting State of Your Wallet Dinner, which is a free event to bring, you know, these issues directly to the public. If you're feeling like your money isn't going as far as it used to, then this is the event where you can learn why and what to do about it. So we're going to be having Senate Minority Leader John Braun and Fox News contributor Guy Benson, who's going to be speaking more on the national level. And, you know, Senator Braun will be speaking more broadly to specifically to Washington State and, you know, what's happening in Olympia. And at the end of the day, this is about whether families can afford to live, work, and build a future in Washington State. And we believe the answer isn't more complexity or higher taxes, as the legislature seems to be going. It's policies that let people keep more of what they earn and create more opportunity.
7: Tell me this. I get the impression that there are people who are blaming Donald Trump for the cost increases of the last 5 years, even though Trump's only been in charge for the last 1 year. And it was the 4 years before Trump came in during President Otto Penn that actually did most of the damage. Did anybody actually expect that Trump would be able to reverse the, say, 30% inflation that happened under President Biden?
8: Right. Apparently so. We did a lot of events at Americans for Prosperity highlighting, had a huge campaign, the national campaign called Bidenomics, just to, you know, highlight how inflation had gone up significantly on everything. And I mean, people felt it. And that's why we saw the change of power happen, I believe. So, it's great. I mean, it's really kind of the state of affairs, that the same kind of thing that Democrats and progressives pull every time they blame the person in power. When, yeah, it takes a while for the economy to catch up. And actually, after the damage that was done during Biden's administration, it'll take a while for everything to drop. But, you know, we're already seeing a lot of things go down. But, you know, it's interesting because you look at red states versus blue states and you're seeing people fleeing blue states a lot more often than red states. And that's because the state legislators are actually, you know, creating policies that are driving businesses and individuals out of those states with higher taxes, regulatory burdens, and more. So that's also interesting to look at.
7: I mean, because Heather, one of the things I've noticed is that In some of the red states, Utah and Indiana, the governors actually said, we've got high gas prices. We believe that they're going to start coming back down soon when things get resolved with Iran. But until then, we're going to put our state gas tax on hold for 30 days or so.

0: 60 days or even longer. The blue states, they don't even talk about those kinds of options. And to some extent, I put the blame on the Republicans for not raising the issue and say, why aren't we saying to blue state governors, people like Gavin Newsom, people in Oregon, people in Washington, people in other blue states, hey, why don't you put your gas tax on hold for a period of time? Give Americans some relief right now. And the government doesn't have to take all that money right now. And we'll take a break from the gas tax or the carbon tax or whatever it is. I don't hear Republicans even raising that issue. Why is that?
1: Yeah, that's a great question. We just believe, and I think that most people believe, you can't tax your way to affordability. At some point, people and jobs just leave. And, we're seeing it's harder and harder to start or grow a business. There's a lot of huge risks with pushing investment and jobs, starting jobs. And so we're seeing huge shifts in people and where they're going based on policies. And the reason why we're doing this event in Washington State, too, is that you've seen Washington drop significantly in business tax competitiveness rankings over time, huge steep declines, especially now that they've just passed this income tax this last legislative session. And unfortunately, that is doing nothing to help the state encourage more business and growth. You're seeing epic, like, historical businesses like Starbucks just saying, yeah, we're done, we're out.
0: I'm glad you brought up Starbucks, really, because here's Starbucks, a company started in the state of Washington, and while they haven't admitted yet that they're moving their headquarters, because officially they're not, but they've established a brand new headquarters in Tennessee. And, I mean, good for right. Tennessee. They got the right policies. And I think the company for public consumption is saying, oh, we're not moving the headquarters. We're just going to hire 2,000 people and build a new headquarters in Tennessee, but we'll still officially be headquartered in Washington State. Yeah, I think they'll probably do that for a while. And then at some point, you're going to find, no, they moved. They left.
1: Oh, absolutely. I mean, you're seeing... And it's not just these businesses, but it's also like, hitting families. And if you're a family living in Washington State right now, you already know that everything costs more. When Olympia raises costs, it doesn't just stay there. It shows up in their grocery bills, in their rent. And it's a textbook example of what happens when government spends faster than the economy. Families and workers end up fitting the bill. And, we're seeing that huge high combined sales tax, 7.5 to 10%, which disproportionately hits low and middle income families. And, that now that you're seeing also, they're saying this new income tax that just was supposed to be for, if you have a million plus, will gradually be going to everyone in the state. And the whole advantage to living in places like Washington was no income taxes. And funny that Tennessee just happened to be where Starbucks decided to have their headquarters, where there is literally no income tax.
0: No, and there are a certain number of other states that have already said, oh, we're cutting our taxes back. It's the states that are continuing to increase, as though they can just say the price is going higher and higher and none of our customers will actually abandon us. That's Heather Andrews with Americans for Prosperity. Heather, thanks very much. I appreciate the time. And if you believe in supporting American craftsmanship, U.S. veterans, and independent talk radio, go to my website, LarsLarson.com. 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I'm a collector of challenge coins. I decided we wanted one for the show. We had one years ago, and then the veterans group that made them for us and benefited from their sales, they went out of existence, and we had to find another one. We finally found another one. Each one of those comes with a personally signed thank you card, and I can tell you this, not a penny of the proceeds goes to me. Back in just a moment. 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
1: Welcome back to the Lars Larsen Show. It's a pleasure to be with you and a real pleasure to welcome back to the program our friend Dr. Henry Miller, medical doctor, molecular biologist, the Glenn Swagger Distinguished Scholar at the Science Literacy Project. He was, back in the day, founding director of the FDA's Office of Biotechnology, and he's going to tell me, why is it that India seems to be breeding better bacteria that then end up coming to our country in the form of shrimp at the grocery store? Dr. Miller, welcome back.
2: Good to be with you, Lars. Thank you.
1: What's going on there, and why is India so, free about its use of antibiotics, even when they're not necessary?
2: Well, first, I think we ought to clarify what you mean by better bacteria. You don't mean better in the sense of more desirable or
1: valuable. No, I mean stronger.
2: You mean stronger, right, resistant to antibiotics. India is an interesting example because it's kind of a prototype of what you want to avoid. It represents the convergence of poverty, the ready availability of antibiotics, and poverty. And so people go to the doctor, or even, not even the doctor, go to a pharmacist or a vendor on the street and can get small amounts of antibiotics for whatever ails them or they think ails them. It's not widely recognized that antibiotic resistance that creates the so-called superbugs are caused by both overuse and underuse of antibiotics. Overuse is easy. There's just too much antibiotics around in wastewater, in what people take, people asking doctors for antibiotics when they're not really necessary, when they just have a viral cold, for example. Also for underuse, what often happens is people will receive an antibiotic prescription for a urinary tract infection or pneumonia or bronchitis and take it for 3 or 4 days instead of the recommended 7 or 10. Yep. And then they say, I'm feeling better, I'm going to stop the medicine. That's bad news because it doesn't kill all the bacteria. You don't get rid of the bacteria completely. And they proliferate, and ones that have mutated to antibiotic resistance go on to be available.
1: What is the old adage, doctor, that anything that doesn't kill you makes you stronger? So you imagine I've got an infection. Let's say it is bacterial and not a virus, and you take some antibiotic, but only for 3 days. So you kill most of the bacteria, but then the ones that don't get killed are then that much more resistant to the antibiotic that you were taking because you didn't take it long enough. That's what you're saying, right?
2: Yeah, that's a good way to look at it, Lars. And that is so, so common because some antibiotics cause minor side effects, diarrhea, loose stool, and so on. And people say, okay, I can do without that extra week of the drug. Not a big deal. Not a good idea.
1: You can also take things that counteract that, can't you? I mean, a probiotic. I took one, I think I had walking pneumonia 10 years ago or something, and the doctor said, oh, just take a probiotic or eat some yogurt, and it'll put all the bacteria, they call it flora, back in your gut, right?
2: Yeah, that often does work. That's a good idea. This proliferation of antibiotic resistance is bad in a number of ways. For example, if you do have an infection, bladder, kidneys, lungs, whatever, and the drug that's prescribed doesn't work, so-called your first-line antibiotic, then your doctor has to go to a second-line antibiotic that may not be quite as good for that particular organism, or that has greater side effects. So it's bad in many ways. to overprescribe or underprescribe.
1: Well, isn't that the way we ended up with what's it called, methicillin resistant Staph aureus? That is that MRSA?
2: Yes.
1: You had this stuff that was that you could treat with methicillin. We've now made it strong enough that now we've got the variety that can't be treated with methicillin because it doesn't work anymore because people use methicillin on it but did it inappropriately, right?
2: That's a

0: exactly the problem, and that's quite common, and that's why methicillin is often not used anymore for Staph aureus, and you have to go to a secondary antibiotic. And if you have a severe Staph aureus infection that can result from a cut or a post-surgical wound, that can be very bad news if it spreads to blood poisoning, blood-borne infection. Now, the good news that I think we've discussed in the past is that AI strategies for creating new antibiotics is going to help us to develop new alternatives when the old ones don't work. But it's going to be a continuing game of Darwinian evolution versus us.
1: Okay, but Dr. Miller, should we in the short run say, if you're going to import food to the United States and it's coming from places where all this antibiotic runoff in the water and use by humans there has created, maybe shrimp that's infected with stuff that's from antibiotic-laden wastewater, should we put limits on what kind of food is brought in from places like that?
0: That's a very good idea. We should point out that two-thirds of the antibiotics that are used are not for human illnesses. They're for agriculture and horticulture. So we really need to be circumspect about how much antibiotics are used for those purposes, and also regulating them as things like shrimp, which you mentioned, come into the U.S. That's a real problem.
1: Okay, are there any other foods that really stand out as ones that might have antibiotic-resistant bacteria in them that are being brought in?
0: Well, I wouldn't be wild about buying meat from India or Pakistan, for example. Not that there's a whole lot of that. But various seafoods, various fish are notorious because the water that they're grown in is often rife with antibiotics and therefore with antibiotic-resistant organisms.
1: Do you think there's any way to get the populations there to understand if it's a virus, the antibiotic isn't going to do a darn thing about it? And even if it's a bacteria, if it doesn't do anything about it, it just makes it stronger. Any chance we can fix that?
0: Well, in this country, we can, because the health maintenance organizations and doctors' practices discourage, actively remind the doctors not to prescribe antibiotics when it's not absolutely indicated.
1: Right.
0: But in places like India, very hard, because as in that article you sent me, vendors sell small amounts of antibiotics on the street.
1: Exactly. That's Dr. Henry Miller, formerly with the FDA, now at the Science Literacy Project.
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1: I cannot stand these morons any longer. 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
0: Come to the place where common sense prevails, the Lars Larson Show. 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
2: Welcome back to the Lars Larson Show. It's First Amendment Friday. We'll get back to your calls in a moment at 866-HEY-LARS. That's 866-439-5277. Naysayers always go to the head of the line. A brand new investigation says that thousands, at least thousands of non-citizens have ended up on the voter rolls in multiple states, and officials have resisted requests to turn over the records to find those people. Well, Mateo Ferrero is the Director of Investigations for the Federation for American Immigration Reform, FAIR. Mateo, good to have you back.
3: Lars, good afternoon. Thank you for having me on the show.
2: You know, I almost think you're understating it, and I'll tell you why. One of your unexpected, unlikely allies is Chuck Schumer, because just this week, Chucky came out and said, what if we pass the SAVE Act and insist on, on voter registration with citizens only and picture ID and all the rest of that? He said we're going to have to take tens of millions of people off the voter rolls. I mean, I don't know whether you ever expected Chuck Schumer would be one of your allies, but it appears he is.
3: Yeah, Lars, Chuck Schumer has made some interesting statements this week in opposition to the Save America Act, which, by the way, we urge Congress to pass without delay, because it really is the legislation that's going to cure a lot of the deficiencies that we outlined in our report. So,
2: by the way, would you mind telling my audience, you've identified eight of the worst offender states in America. Which states are they?
3: That's right. So we looked at eight states in particular. That's California, Colorado, Hawaii, Nevada, Oregon, Vermont, Washington, and the District of Columbia. And these eight jurisdictions have what we call a dangerous trifecta of policies. That is automatic voter registration. They issue licenses to illegal aliens, and they have universal mail-in voting. These policies have been enacted under the guise of creating administrative convenience and easing the ability to vote. But what they actually do in practice is create an easy pipeline for non-citizens to get on the voter rolls and actually cast ballots.
2: And are they taking any kind of steps that you would expect somebody to take, an entity to take, to make sure that their voter rolls do not have foreign nationals on them?
3: Right. So that was, the main thrust of our investigation is we asked these eight states, election officials, as well as DMV officials in all of these jurisdictions, hey, provide us with, any policies or studies, data that you've gathered to try to implement guardrails to make sure that these policies aren't running up against your compliance obligations under federal law, under National Voter Registration Act, to only have citizens on the voter rolls. And unfortunately, what we discovered was, rather than get, documents and responses, is we got a lot of stonewalling. I mean, I'll give you one of the crazier examples. The Colorado Secretary of State told us that it would take 180,000 man hours to process our request, and that it would cost FAIR $6.2 million to process the request, which is just absolutely, absurd. And clearly shows that they're trying to hide something. Clearly, they haven't thought about the need to have safeguards to ensure that these policies they've adopted aren't allowing non-citizens to cast ballots in American elections.
2: Hey, Mateo, do you mind if you don't mind? I try to break things down so it's easier for me to understand it. 180,000 hours. If I've done the math right, you're talking about 90 people working full time. That's 2,000 hours a year. 90 people working full time for a year just to break loose all this data. That's what they're claiming.
3: Yeah, that's what they're claiming, Lars. And it just makes no sense, because the public records requests that we submitted were very specific and targeted, had, particular search terms that these agencies could use to search through their public records. And so we made it, incredibly accessible and easy for these agencies to provide us answers. And fortunately, that's not what we received in return.
2: But then again,

0: And Colorado was the state. Remind my audience what they did, because they do have they have automatic voter registration. But if you get a driver's license and you're a non-citizen, in some cases you may not have been registered to vote. They actually sent out a notice telling 30,000 foreign nationals to register.
1: That's right, Lawrence. Yeah, we documented that case in our investigative report. The state of Colorado DMV and election officials, they sent out 30,000 notices to non-citizens, providing them the information necessary to register to vote. They teed it up as, oh, this was a glitch, but what in reality is, it shows that they clearly have no guardrails in place to prevent these types of errors from occurring. And when these errors occur, it's just ripe ground for individuals to take advantage of the system. And especially in an automatic voter registration jurisdiction where it relies on self-attestation, which means all you have to do is, state under penalty of perjury that you're a U.S. citizen. Really egregious incidents. I mean, just last week there was the news about the Mauritanian national who was arrested in Philadelphia for having voted in 6 different federal elections over the past 20 years. So just goes to show you the depth of the problem here that we're facing.
0: Well, and that they don't want to solve the problem. And that has to be deliberate, isn't it? Because I would think if you're running a voter registration system and you understand the laws, only citizens can vote. You would think they would want to find all the non-citizens or the people not qualified to vote and kick them off the rolls. It sounds like you're running into a real headwind when it comes to this, because they don't want to kick the foreign nationals out of the system.
1: Absolutely. And that's, it's really a problem because every time a non-citizen is able to vote, it is canceling out the voice of an American citizen whose birthright it is to vote in American elections. And so it's a massive problem. And, obviously, not to mention it's illegal under federal law. It's a crime to vote in federal elections if you're a non-citizen. So, yeah, there's absolutely every incentive to fix the problem. But, certain states that are driven by anti-borders agenda want to stick their head in the sand and not actually try to solve the problem.
0: Unbelievable. That's Mateo Ferrero. He is director of investigations at the private organization known as the Federation for American Immigration Reform. We've done events with FAIR over the years, gone back to Washington, D.C., feet to the fire on Capitol Hill, and you can tell 8 states in America, California, Colorado, Hawaii, Nevada, Oregon, Vermont, Washington, and the District of Columbia, that all say, yeah, we know we've got foreign nationals registered to vote, and we don't want to find them. Hey, let me tell you about a brand new free report that you need to get your hands on. 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Tell them Lars sent you. Message and
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4: 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Hey, it's Haldane. 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Jill Kidder for Visit Baton Rouge is going to recap everything that was announced on Monday. Also on the show Tuesday morning, we will have a little DC Current presented by LABI. 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
4: Welcome back to the Lars Larson Show. Well, the NFL wants you to pay for four different streaming services just to watch your teams play. And now the federal government is asking why. As I've told you, I've confessed to you before, I'm the least knowledgeable guy when it comes to sports. So when stuff like this comes up, I want to talk to my friend Dwight Janes, known him a long time, a major league sports writer, and he knows this subject, I think, well. Dwight, welcome to the program. How are you?
5: I'm good, Lars. Great to be with you again. Long time no talk.
4: Hey, and you can read what Dwight writes about sports at Dwight, J-A-Y-N-E-S, dwightjanes.substack.co. So what happens when the NFL says we're going to license games to be on multiple paid streaming programs, paid cable networks and broadcast television? Does that harm consumers to have it available in more places simultaneously?
5: Yeah, I think it does. And all the sports are headed that way, Lars. They're all going that direction. They're begging money on the street corners from these streaming services, and especially the NFL. Their product is really so sought after that they can seemingly get whatever they want from the streamers. And the big problem for the consumer is, you know, if you don't happen to have Netflix or Prime or Hulu or what all these other ones, you got to pay for them. And even if you do have them, you're still paying for them. But the point is, it's another charge to see your teams play. And the byproduct of all this is a lot of times you don't even know when or where to watch the game, even though you're paying for those services, because they shift around all the time. They're always somewhere different, it seems like. And there's enough of them that, you know, it takes a little while to find them. And, you know, the whole thing is a ripoff. And you know, it comes back down to, you know, fans are fans. And it looks to me like they're willing to pay for it. So as long as they are, this is what you're going to get. You know?
4: Hey, Dwight, does that mean that if you're a fan, and I've already admitted I like going to a ball game now and then, but I'm just not a dedicated fan, that I'd have to buy all these different streaming services to make sure I have access to all the games? Is that the way it's working?
5: It is, Lars. If you want to get all the games, you better get all the streamers. Because, and I think what you said it, I think the NFL has four. Most of them have four. Even the colleges are going this route now, too, because it's like free money. And these games are, you know, the biggest thing with them is they're live. So they're kind of DVR proof. You know, people turn on, they want to watch the 49ers. they're going to watch it live. They're not going to record it and then skip the commercials and watch it later. Everybody now, and they're betting on them, you know that. There's all this gambling going on with sports. So they got to be right there watching every punt, every pitch, every shot. And so here we are. There's not many things left that are that DVR proof. So
4: no, because
5: sports is really the beneficiary of all this.
4: You know what? I'm talking to Dwight Janes. You can find his writing at Dwight Janes, JAYNES.substack.co. I was talking to a member of my extended family, a younger person. I said, do you realize there used to be a thing called appointment television where there were certain shows, usually entertainment shows, and you said, oh, I have to be home on Thursday night at such and such a time because otherwise I'd miss it. And they said, well, couldn't you just watch it later? I said, no, there was no way to watch it later. There was no later. You either watched it that night or not. Well, that's gone by the wayside, and I think that's okay. But what is this deal that Senator Mike Lee of Utah says that the all these arrangements they're making violate a law from 1961 called the Sports Broadcasting Act that says, okay, to the NFL, you have an antitrust exemption, but here's how you have to broadcast the games. And now the NFL is saying, we don't care. We're going to do it in violation of the law. Is that what's happening?
5: Pretty much, Lars, and really, that exemption's a big deal, and baseball's had it for years. They had it first, and going back to the days when baseball was the national pastime, of course. But and it's just not good. And I've even forgotten to mention one other thing. It's like when they put the, well, the Blazers are playing on Prime Tuesday night, okay? And so I had already made plans to go see Oregon and Oregon State play baseball out in Hillsboro on Tuesday night. But I record all the games. So I thought, I'll go watch the ball game, get home, and then watch the Blazer game. Well, the things that are streaming, it, try to figure out a way to DVR those. It's pretty hard. My DVR comes with my satellite dish. I can record everything that's on DirecTV, but I can't record anything that's out there on a, you know, on a streamer. So I'm in a tough spot, and I don't like that very well.
4: No, and I can even imagine this way. There are already things on some parts of the internet where you'll go to a site and you say, I want to copy what's there so that I can share it with a friend or whatever. And you go to copy and it says, no, you're not allowed to because you're either geo-fenced out or you're fenced out in some other way. Imagine when they say,

0: Say, oh, the streaming service? Yeah, that's the people who paid for it, but you have to watch it while it's streaming, and you can't watch it later on. I imagine we're going to run into those technological wrinkles as well. So how does all this get worked out? Do you have an opinion?
1: Well, I wish I knew. And I think what it's going to take is an understanding by all these leagues that they are alienating their fans. And what that will, you know, the only way to show that is if people don't watch. And you're talking about Netflix and Prime and all the other ones. They're paying a lot of money for these games. If the audiences drop off, there's going to be hell to pay. And it's because, you know, they're paying so much money. And the NBA especially is in trouble because you have these streamers paying big bucks. And even the networks paying big bucks. The problem is, the stars are hurt all the time, and they're not playing. And it's like the game the Blazers played last night where, you know, the team they played is not using very many of their best players.
0: Star players.
1: Either they're hurt or they're just what's called load managing them, you know, just sitting them out. And so that happens all the time. Well, if I pay big money and I'm Netflix and I want those games, I want the stars playing.
0: Absolutely. That is Dwight James. You can read what he writes at dwightjames.substack.co. 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

attack Shakur almost exactly 30 years to the day he was shot. At trial, Dwayne KPD Davis, former gang leader, and at one point granted immunity in the case. But he was arrested in 2023 in Las Vegas and has been in police custody since. ABC's Alex Stone in Vegas

as being a party who was in the Cadillac that night, allegedly. He said he was. And they weren't able to go after him, and everybody else in the Cadillac is dead. Everybody else who was involved. So now they're able to go after him and get that indicted.

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11: Oh, boys, I'm back!
12: President Trump is one badass president. 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

0: pleasure to be with you. Consider this statistic. Almost half of this year's college graduates are now working jobs that do not take a college degree at all. Is the college degree bubble finally bursting? I thought I'd put that to our friend Nicholas Giordano, who is a professor of political science at Suffolk Community College in New York and a campus reform higher education fellow. Professor Giordano, welcome back.
1: Always happy to join you.
0: Now, I have to tell you, if you consider it a dog in the fight or a bias on my part, I don't have a college degree. I went to college for about a year and a half. I didn't dislike college, but I just liked working and doing things more, and it's never really held me back. So should we be telling kids, everybody has to go to college, you have to have a college degree? Was that ever good advice, and is it good advice today?
1: Well, it was a lie perpetuated for decades that the only pathway to success was a four-year college degree, and that's simply not true. It's one of the reasons I'm thankful I teach at a community college, because community colleges, it's not necessarily about getting a degree. You may go into vocational studies. You may want to go the academic track. You may be an adult returning to education, trying to get more credentials and move up in whatever job you're working. And so the idea that everyone must put themselves in, you know, $150,000, $200,000, $300,000 of debt is completely ridiculous, because starting in a hole like that simply isn't worth it, especially now where we see only 36% of Americans have faith in the higher education system because they see the results. They're not getting a good return on investment, and they're not really learning anything. It's more about activism at many of the four-year institutions. And I think that's why people are starting to open their eyes. If I'm a business and I hire a kid right out of college, and then I have to bring in remedial writers to teach him how to write, what's the point of college? And just so everyone's aware, companies spend $3 billion a year bringing in remedial writers to help recent college graduates. That should be a shame on every university system that exists.
0: I completely agree. And can you imagine, Professor, how quickly those $3 billion worth of remedial writers are going to be replaced by AI?
1: Oh, absolutely. And that's the amazing thing. So if we look at George Washington University, if you want a four-year college degree from George Washington University, it's going to cost you about $380,000.
0: Jeez.
1: A middle-class job, your police officers, your nurses, your teachers, just a business officer, you should not go into that level of debt for a four-year degree. If you go to a community college and then a public university, you'll spend about $45,000. If you want a room and board at the four-year institution, it'll go up to about $60,000. You'll save yourself $340,000 in an education just by going to a community college first and then a four-year public university transferring in. Think about what that could do. I mean, we talk about the crisis that they can't buy homes. Young people can't buy homes. Well, imagine they didn't have all this college debt to start with. Maybe they'd be able to afford a home.
0: No, I agree with you. And frankly, Professor, one of the ways I do the math, there used to be a list I'd get every year, and it was produced by some association. And it would say, if you go to the following colleges, this is the average amount it will increase your paycheck. And they did it in an hourly rate. So they said if a normal high school graduate would get, say, $16 an hour minimum wage, then going to this college for 4 years will bump you to up $2, say, to $18. And I thought, that's not much of a bump. You know, $2 is $4,000 in a year, but after taxes and everything else, it really doesn't amount to much. And I thought, imagine spending even $50,000, and you're going to bump up your paycheck by maybe $4,000 a year. Anybody could figure out that does not pencil out, except I think most kids are not approaching college that way, unfortunately. And then later they say, I want somebody else to pay my college bills because I made a decision because I never thought about whether or not what I was buying was worth the money I'd promised to spend.
1: You know, even if I could afford a $300,000 university for my son, I still wouldn't send him. I would pay for his college, pay $40,000 to $60,000, and I would teach him how to save and invest, and I would teach him about compound interest because that is far more important. They can make a lot more money if they know how to live off 80% of their paycheck instead of spending 100% of their paycheck. It's things like that that we have to recalibrate the education system from kindergarten.

0: through college to equip students to be able to graduate and actually contribute to society, and also recognize that not everyone is an academic. I have students in my class, they're going for automotive, but they're taking American government because it's part of the requirements.
1: Right.
0: And let's face it, government is involved in every aspect of our lives. So it's good to have that general knowledge. But the truth of the matter is, the way people use the college education system today, if you're going to a George Washington University, unless you're majoring in you know, medical or engineering, it just simply isn't worth it. You're paying for a high-priced degree. You're paying for a brand. You're paying for something that's not going to really give you a good return on investment.
1: Perfect.
0: And that's why the colleges destroyed themselves.
1: Professor, one of the other things I'd like to throw in, probably 15 years ago, my now adult stepdaughter was just coming out of high school. And I said, what do you want to do? And she said she was talking about being a nurse. Well, my mom was a nurse. And I thought, okay, that seems reasonable. And we looked into it. At the time, you could get the basic nursing degree for, it was a 2-year degree. But because of credentialism, they have now bumped it to a 4-year degree. And I've never understood why. Because if you want to go on to do research and the higher levels, you know, do intensive care, maybe you need the more, you know, the higher level degree, the 4-year degree. But if you're going to be a nurse who works on a floor and she takes temperature and she dispenses medicine, it's not that it's a simple job, but I think 2 years of training is enough. And then if later you say, I want to advance to a higher level, I'm going to be a nurse in a clinical research lab or something like that, then you go and get the other 2 years. But requiring everybody to get a 4-year degree, I swear that is just a full employment program for university presidents who are more proud of being of overseeing a 4-year degree program than overseeing a 2-year degree program.
0: Absolutely. And let's be honest, if we look at most of the university systems, they've all become top heavy. I mean, the tuition you're paying is not going towards faculty and education, it's going towards administration and the amenities the campus offers. I worked in emergency management prior to becoming a professor, and many of the emergency management professionals who had decades of experience could hardly write. They weren't the most literate people, but they knew everything there is to know about preparing for, planning for, responding to, and recovering from a disaster. Because we learn by experience, and that's where I encourage my students. I connect them to internships. I make sure they start building out their network. I had a student that campaigned on then-Congressman Zeldin's campaign. He worked so hard that they ended up offering him a full-time staffer position, a coveted position in Washington, D.C., without ever getting a 2-year degree. And it shows you that if you have the drive, if you have the motivation, you can succeed. A college degree may help advance you if it's necessary, but for many cases, I think 2 years is appropriate, depending on the field you're going into. And again, a lot of these middle-class positions that people go into, it's almost criminal that you would make them spend $300,000-$400,000 to get that degree.
1: No, it makes no sense at all. That's Nicholas Giordano. He's a professor of political science at Suffolk Community College in New York and a campus reform higher education fellow. And if you believe in supporting American craftsmanship, U.S. veterans, and independent talk radio, go to my website, LawrenceLarson.com. 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I'm a collector of challenge coins. I decided we wanted one for the show. Each one of those comes with a personally signed thank you card. And I can tell you this, not a penny of the proceeds goes to me. Back in just a moment. 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
10: Welcome back to the Lars Larson Show. I always like to describe or to disclose the fact that I may have a dog in the fight. And in this case, I do. I like physical books, but I also use a lot of online books. Do I have a Kindle? I do. Do I read off my Android device? I do. Do I get books from Kindle and also from Amazon and other places that are electronic books? I do. But imagine this. Your Kindle will still turn on, but then Amazon has decided to cut it off. Is it a tech upgrade or a forced shakedown? I wanted to talk about that with Nathan Proctor, who is Senior Director of the Campaign for the Right to Repair at PIRG, the Public Interest Research Group. Nathan, welcome to the program.
11: Great to be on.
10: What's happened and what is Amazon trying to do?
11: Yeah, I mean, basically Amazon flipped a switch in the software and now 13 Kindle models will no longer be able to check out

0: new books, buy new books, use the kind of connected apps that, you know, like you get books from the library. And so they're, you know, they can still read the books that were still on them before May 20th, but then they will not be able to do anything.
1: Now, why is Amazon taking that action?
0: This happens to a lot of devices kind of all the time. Now that we've got these internet-connected software-dependent devices, manufacturers kind of can do whatever they want at any point in the life of those products to deactivate them. It's kind of the Wild West out there in terms of property rights in this digital age.
1: Nathan, you want to tell my audience where to find your site, because I don't want to go past that opportunity. I want them to be able to read on their own what you've written and what you've posted, as I have.
0: Yeah, it's at PIRG.org, and you can find my content there. But yeah, I mean, my job is to fight for your digital rights in this new kind of software-powered economy.
1: Well, I guess one of the things I'd observe is that if I were an electronics manufacturer, I might say, we don't want to provide support for this device anymore. They're free to do that. But to then to say, you bought a device, and back when you bought it, you thought, if I buy this device and I take good care of it, it might last for a long time. And then at some point, they say, we're not even going to let you use the device for anything other than what's already on the device, downloaded on the device. I guess I'm trying to figure out what Amazon's concern is. I mean, if they're concerned that consumers are going to come to them and say, hey, my device, my Kindle doesn't work, fix it, or give me an upgrade, they can say, we no longer support that device. And they're entitled to do that. But are they entitled to turn it off?
0: Yeah, I mean, I think it's a great question. And the thing I would argue is, right, you know, we own the physical hardware.
1: Right.
0: But yet it's controlled by the software that runs on it. Why are we not allowed to put alternative software on these things? Why is it so difficult, right? And there are people who can, you know, put alternative software on these old Kindles, and there's guys
1: out
0: there.
1: Do they load them up with Linux or what?
0: I mean, they essentially write their own software that people can put on them, but it's kind of legally dubious, right? Because the manufacturers have these protections in copyright law, which say doing what you want with the property that you have can be a violation of the manufacturer's rights, which is why I really do think we need to really hone in on restoring property rights that protect the consumer in an increasingly internet-connected, software-powered world.
1: I mean, Nathan, am I wrong to see it through, say, a metaphor about automobiles? Because if I buy an automobile and then at some point they say it's no longer under warranty, okay, I don't have to worry about voiding that. Am I then allowed to take that automobile and make whatever changes I want to make to the automobile? I guess there might be some that the state licensing folks would have a tough time with. But if I say I want to modify the engine, I want to modify all these other things, I'm allowed to do that. That's the traditional way that people have been able to take anything that they bought outright and say, I have a right to change this. Now, the company could say, we own the software and we only license it to you, but the physical device ought to be yours to do with as you like, shouldn't it?
0: Yeah, I mean, I think that's exactly right, right? Where we have a situation where we've kind of granted the manufacturers a kind of monopoly over the software that we allow to use in these products. And, you know, your example of cars, you know, cars last a really long time.
1: Yeah.
0: And in fact, you know, you can look out the window and you could see a Saab or you can see a Saturn drive by. You know, those companies are out of business. Now, when a car company goes out of business, like Fisker, which made electric vehicles, like the cars can stop working because they have remote support that is required to operate those cars. So you spent $100,000 on a vehicle, but it requires some remote support. Like, what are your rights when that company, you know, makes a series of bad economic decisions and can't support that car anymore? I think we're on the very front edge of kind of what does it mean and how can consumers be protected in this world? And you know, obviously you want to balance manufacturers shouldn't have to just perform services for these products forever without any kind of remuneration. But at the same time, you know, you physically own the hardware and you should have control over what it does, you know, within the bounds of the law. You know, you're obviously not making modifications to that thing that make it dangerous or violate another law, but the extent that you're doing lawful things with it, it's your product and you should be allowed to do that.
1: Well, in fact, it also locks out the idea, Nathan, unless I'm wrong about this, that if somebody came in and said, look, we're going to be the third party provider.

0: provider of electronic support for all these devices that the manufacturer of the devices has now effectively abandoned, you wouldn't be able to do that, would you, even if you found that as an attractive marketplace? We will keep your Kindle operating for you for, you know, 10 bucks a month or something.
1: Yeah, I mean, that would potentially violate Section 1201 of the Digital Millennium Copyright Act, which is a law which says breaking a digital lock, even if it's for a non-illegal purpose of just maintaining something that you own, can be a copyright violation against the manufacturer. So we've really tilted the deck to favor manufacturers and prevent, you know, companies from entering the market and offering alternative software without kind of, you know, the risk of litigation from the big, you know, companies that they're trying to compete with.
0: And Nathan, I still love physical books, but if I had a physical book, it's a copyright product. If one day somehow the dog gets to two of the pages and chews them out, but I have a friend who has a copy, so I go make a copy of his two pages and slide them into mine. Have I modified the or violated the copyright on the book because I chose to put?
1: You know, there's a specific law. This was litigated in court, and
0: yeah,
1: you have the right to repair that book, including making a copy of part of the book in order to repair the copy that you have. I mean, this is established copyright law.
0: Unbelievable. That is Nathan Proctor. We'll have Nathan back another day. But Nathan is senior director at the Campaign for the Right to Repair at the Public Interest Research Group. That's PIRG.org. Hey, I'm going to tell you this. If I'm taking a supplement every day, I don't just want better numbers on a lab test once a year. I want to feel that difference. 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
9: 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Jill Kidder for Visit Baton Rouge is going to recap everything that was announced on Monday. Also on the show Tuesday morning, we will have a little DC Current presented by LABI. 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
0: Welcome back to the Lars Larson Show on a First Amendment Friday. Consider this, because for all of us who have for years said that America has a very flawed election system, that we are counting ballots that come from dead people, that come from illegal aliens, that come from foreign nationals, all these other things, and a flawed system that gets more flawed the more that we adopt things like vote by mail or extreme levels of absentee voting. More than 150 voters in Green Bay, Wisconsin got two ballots in the mail. Was that just one of those honest mistakes that happens from time to time, or exactly the kind of sloppiness that makes people lose their faith in elections? James Dixon joins me now, founder of Make Politics Local Again, MPLA. That's a movement, and a former New York Post swing state reporter. James, welcome to the program. How are you?
1: Hey, good evening, Lars. Thanks for having me.
0: Is this just one of those crazy little coincidences or a tiny accident, or is it indicative that we have the system that just doesn't work very well?
1: Lars, I think our system is built to be broken. And so what we have here, I mean, when you send out 152 duplicate ballots and you don't catch it, people who got the ballots are the ones who report it. And then when it's reported,

0: And you kind of, the election official kind of hems and haws and goes directly to the media rather than address the complaint. This is a job that's too important. Oops is simply not good enough, but oops is what we continue to hear from these election officials.
1: Well, you know what's funny about it, James, is that I'm not an accountant, but I know how accountants do a lot of their work. They make sure they can double check. They go in and they audit the books. Wouldn't you think that right. when you're sending out ballots, something hugely important, where you don't want to send out one extra ballot, you don't want to send out one too few ballots, because then you're right. cheating somebody, that there would be some double checks in there. This sounds like there was no double check, and they really didn't want to hear a double check, even if it came from a human out there getting ballots saying, why'd you send me two ballots?
0: No, they didn't want to double check. This is the system working as it's designed to. The system is broken in its very design. One of these people who got two ballots actually asked that election officials voided both of them. Another 116 of those, you know, people actually did vote. And so, and what I never heard is that the system itself said, we had a way to stop this, right? We made the initial mistake, but we have safeguards in place to make sure no one could double vote. I have never heard anyone say that. And that's terrifying because, yes, today it was caught without any further problem. But what might happen tomorrow?
1: Well, and what I wonder about, James, is just simple, plain vanilla kind of solutions. Like if you say, I know we have a city that has this many precincts. We know we have a number of voters in each of those precincts. So you create the ballots for a precinct and you say we have 8,122 people in that precinct. That means we shouldn't have one more or one less than exactly that number. That doesn't seem like it's that hard to double check, is it?
0: No, especially not with computers. And just to use an example from history, so in Michigan, in the 1890s, we had the Secretary of State named John Jokum. And he certified a ballot measure that would have given a raise to state officials like himself and the state treasurer and such. And wow. So he said it won by several thousand votes. It turns out it actually had lost by several thousand votes. And then he tried to say, oops. And a governor from his own party, a fellow Republican, actually had to remove him from office. And so back then, we saw high stakes and understanding of the seriousness of the job, that the job of a clerk is to certify and verify, not just to certify. And then you saw, you know, the decisive action after a mistake was made. None of those things exist here.
1: You know what's funny about this is that there are so many places on the planet where we have major countries that vote. They use picture ID. They use physical ballots. They have the count done that night. And I mean, countries like France. And then you come to the United States and you say, we're the most technological country on earth. And you say, what system are you using? Oh, we're putting ballots out by an old-fashioned mail system that was created in the 1800s, and it gets delivered to somebody's house. Well, on a given day, no, sometime over a 2 or 3 week period, and then the ballots are sent back sometime over a 2 or 3 week period, and then they're counted sometime over a 2 or 3 week period. It sounds like we've gone from a fairly precise system to one that almost is designed to lack precision.
0: That's exactly it. There's so much flab and failure built into the system. It's like being shocked that after leaving the barn door open, the horses all escaped. Well, what were they going to do, right? You don't have to look for the thief. You're the problem yourself. And so the same thing happened, a very similar situation in Michigan in 2024. Our Secretary of State, Jocelyn Benson, goes out and says, non-citizen voting is a myth. It's the Loch Ness Monster. Right? She says that in September 24. The very next month, a Chinese man named Ho Ching Gao votes in Ann Arbor. And because it's early voting, not absentee, the vote is run right then and there, and his vote counts. She studies and finds out that there's at least 15 more non-citizen voters. And then after finding this, hasn't done one single thing to safeguard our elections. So this could not happen again.
1: By the way, James, can I share with you an example from my neck of the woods? I live in Washington State, but Oregon is right next door. And do you know how they found out about a couple of thousand foreign nationals registered to vote? It was by accident and with the help of a very liberal political group from none other than Illinois. Because what happened was this liberal group

0: in Illinois said, we're kind of curious, how is it they're automatically signing up all these people, everybody who gets a driver's license or a state ID card through the DMV is going to be automatically signed up to vote. How do they make sure they keep the foreign nationals out? So this very liberal group reaches out to the state of Oregon and says, how are you doing that? And they said, well, we'll just send you the data and you can look at it yourself. And so this liberal organization gets the data. And they looked at it and said, just a small sample, and they said, we just found a couple of hundred foreign nationals in your voter rolls. And the state went, oh, oops, that was one of those oopses. And so they did a little bit of looking. At the end of the day, it was almost 2,000 foreign nationals who were registered to vote. But they had only checked about one-third of all the registered voters. And you know what happened when we asked, well, are you going to check the rest of the registered voters? If you already found a couple of thousand foreign nationals, they said, no, we're just going to, we'll catch them as we go. You know, we'll figure them out down the line somewhere. So this is the attitude that predominates when it comes to checking for foreign national voting. It doesn't exist. It's not there. And if somebody accidentally finds it, then we're going to do our best to just deny its existence and move on down the road. Nothing to see here, folks. Move along.
1: You know, what that tells me, Lars, is that these Democrats are running a common playbook. So in Michigan, it's the exact same situation. So say my wife is from Canada and she moves to Michigan, but she's not a citizen yet.
0: Right.
1: She gets her driver's license in Michigan. She would be registered to vote automatically. And here's the kicker, Lars. The only way you could not be registered to vote automatically as a foreigner in Michigan is if you furnish proof of non-citizenship. So we want them to furnish proof of citizenship so as to vote. No, in Michigan, you'd have to furnish proof of non-citizenship to not be registered to vote. So if you just want your license, nope.
0: It sounds like the reverse of the SAVE Act. That's James Dixon, who's founder of Make Politics Local Again and a former New York Post swing state reporter. James, thanks very much.
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0: 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Now, back to the Lars Larson Show. 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
1: Welcome back to the Lars Larson Show. We get in lots of arguments on this program, although I don't think they're very deep, about DEI. That's diversity, equity, and inclusion. We've been talking about it for years. It has never made sense to me. It seems like institutionalized racism to say we're going to pick either the kids who get into a college, the people who get into a job, promotions, and all those things, but we're not going to do it based on skills and abilities. We're going to do it based on your skin color, what's between your legs, and to some extent, what kind of sex you like. That is DEI to me in a nutshell. So the tax dollars that are supposed to be diverted from DEI, well, it turns out that they may not be diverted the way we thought they were going to be. Tim Minella joins me now, Director of Higher Ed at Goldwater Institute. Hey, Tim, welcome back to the program.
2: Hi, Lars. It's great to be here.
1: So are these major institutions that get taxpayer money, University of Michigan, for example, getting $250 million on DEI, and then they were told you can't spend the money that way anymore, are they actually complying with those rules?
2: Well, they chose themselves to spend $250 million on this discriminatory ideology. And they made a very prominent pronouncement last year that said, you know, we've seen the light. We realized that this was a big mistake. By our own metrics, this was a failure. It did not promote inclusion. It did not promote a sense of belonging at all. And we're seeing the light. We're going to get rid of these DEI offices. It
1: right.
2: turns out they didn't do anything of the kind. They maintain those offices, and they're still up and running. 84% of the staff of these offices are still at the university. They have not done one single thing to follow through with their promise.
1: So they just consciously decided let's conspire to lie about this? I mean, is there any other way to see it?
2: Well, I think they were responding to the pressure from the Trump administration and really Americans in general who have realized that despite these nice sounding words of diversity, equity, inclusion, as you said, it's really nothing of the sort. It's promoting discrimination and hatred, and we don't want any part of it. And so I think Michigan was responding to that and saying that, you know, we get it. We get it. We made a mistake. We're going to get rid of these.

0: offices and positions, but they turned around and they sort of quietly hid these positions. They renamed the names of offices. They renamed the names of job titles to basically hide it from the public that they were still doing DEI and still are doing it to this day.
1: I mean, because that to me, you know, there's one of my favorite Latin phrases, Tim, is mens rea. It means the guilty mind. So that, you know, if somebody says to me, Lars, I don't like it when you drink alcoholic beverages. And I say, okay, we'll call them adult beverages then. You say, isn't that still booze? Yeah, we're just going to call it by a different name. You know, rheumatiz medicine might be another name. If you want to have bourbon and relabel it. That's the kind of thing that when people do it, you know they're being dishonest. And they must understand that, too. And they take something like the Office of Diversity, Equity, and Inclusion at University of Michigan and say it's now the Office of Community, Culture, and Belonging, but it's the same functional operation at the university. They know they're being dishonest, don't they?
0: That is exactly right. And what I think this reveals that's so important is we need to pass strong policies like Goldwater's abolish DEI bureaucracies policy that makes it very clear that it doesn't matter what you call these things. You want to call it access and belonging because DEI is now a toxic term. That doesn't matter. If you're doing certain things, if you're promoting differential treatment based on race or sex, that's not allowed, and you can't spend any money on it. You can't have any positions devoted to it. And that's the kind of strong policy we need in every state in the country.
1: Okay, but Tim, I guess maybe, look, I've never been a big fan of lawsuits, but I understand that there is a time where lawsuits make all the difference in the world. I mean, if somebody asks me, have you and Tina filed lawsuits against things? No, we don't. And we've certainly had circumstances where we might have sued a doctor or a lawyer or somebody else. And we said, no, that's not how we do business. But maybe these colleges need to be sued by both the instructors in them and the students. I have to believe that somewhere there are students who are told, I have to go through this course. I have to take DEI. I'm not going to get admitted to a school because I'm not fitting some criteria that are racist criteria. That when some of those students start suing and then they start hauling some of these professors up and forcing them to testify and to say, hey, did you make decisions about students and about promotion and about things like that based on somebody's skin color or their sexuality or what gender they think they are? And when those professors have to go through that kind of stuff, they might decide, this is not the thing I want to promote.
0: Well, I agree with you. And I think it points to the need for all levels of government. State governments have strong prohibitions against racial discrimination in their constitutions and their laws. The federal government obviously has the 14th Amendment that prohibits discrimination based on race. These are the kinds of things that we can use to go after the blatant racial discrimination that I agree with you is still happening. You know, they protest these institutions, these universities to say, you know, we're done with it. We saw the light. That was a 2020 era thing. We see across the country that is not true. It's just gone underground. It's being renamed. It has not disappeared. And we need to keep the pressure on legally and politically.
1: Yeah, because this nonsense, Tim, I really, you know who I really feel for are the students of color and the students who might somehow benefit from this DEI. Except what happens when you're actually a student at the University of Michigan because you're smart? And then, but everybody around you assumes, oh, it's a person of color. It's a person with a disability of one kind or another. So they probably got in through DEI and not based on the strength of their own work. I would hate to be that young man or woman. That seems incredibly unfair. That's Tim Minella, who's director of the higher education effort at the Goldwater Institute. Tim, thank you very much. I appreciate you coming on the program. I got to tell you, summertime is a great time when it comes to gizmos and gadgets. And one of the ones I'm most excited about, the Chef Man Slush Ease Max. Let me tell you about this because I'm looking forward to getting mine. I mean, most of those frozen drink makers out there, they either cost an arm and a leg or they feel like one of those cheap seasonal gadgets that you buy on a whim and then after you use it twice, you simply give up on it and put it on a shelf somewhere. 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
13: From ABC News, I'm Stephanie Officer. President Trump made a surprise announcement over the weekend. ABC's Jonathan Carl.
14: U.S. military officials are scrambling to respond to a Trump social media post over the weekend that condemned planned joint exercises with South Korea. In the post, which blindsided U.S. military leaders, Trump cited his, quote, very good relationship with North Korean dictator Kim Jong-un, called the drills inappropriate and hostile toward North Korea, and said they would be scaled back. He suggested he's recently been in contact with Kim Jong-un.
13: Massachusetts mother is trying to convince a jury she suffered from postpartum psychosis and was over-medicated when she allegedly killed her three children in 2023. Today, Lindsay Clancy's mother took the stand. ABC's Aaron Katursky.
15: Paula Musgrove testified her daughter grew anxious.

0: be alone.
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2: Clancy had jumped from a second-story bedroom window, paralyzing herself from the waist.

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0: Vote in our X poll. Today, just for fun, on the X poll, should public schools digitally track every single minute a student spends away from the classroom and in the bathroom? Now, I think that all of us who've gone to public school, and I went to public school, remember the hall pass. Usually it was a block of wood or something like that. But when you went to the teacher and said, hey, I need to go to the restroom in the middle of a class, they'd hand you a hall pass. That gave you permission to be out in the hall. Well, now the New York City public schools are using something called Smart Pass. It is a digital hall pass system that tracks the students. It doesn't just give you permission to be out in the hallway on your way to the restroom or some other legitimate task. It tracks where you go, when you go, how long you're gone, and it does all of it in real time. Now, do I like technology? I do. Do I like this technology? I do not. Teachers will be able to monitor student movement on a live dashboard. The system can flag when students have overlapping passes. It can limit how many kids are in the hallway at any given time. And it can even restrict bathroom access based on the schedule. Do you know who I think or how that should be done? Teachers should do that. And they should simply say, if you need to interrupt and leave in the middle of a class, and it shouldn't happen all that often, and a teacher could always decide, you know, I'm not going to let you take endless hall passes where you simply go down the hall and then you goof around and waste a bunch of class time. As a taxpayer, I'm very grateful for that. But should you have a digital tracking system for kids to go to the off to the restroom? I don't think so. I think this is a waste of time and money, and I think it's very, very intrusive. Anyway, glad to have you with me on a First Amendment Friday. You know, there's a brand new study out that puts the cost of raising a child to age 18 at a record high in America, and that's before you even decide whether or not to send your kids off to college. So I thought we'd talk to Bill Dendy, who's a financial advisor serving as a registered principal with Raymond James. Bill, welcome to the program. I take it you've got something to say about the cost of raising kids in America.
1: Oh, my gosh. Had they told me ahead of time what it was going to cost to raise these kids, we might have paid more attention to health class or something. I don't know. But it's expensive, and as you point out, $300,000 is the current projection from birth to age 18. And if you go to college, it's even more. And this projection is based on the average American family earning about $100,000 a year. It's quite a bit more if you do more for the kids or if you live in a higher income area where rents are higher. But $300,000 is such a big number. And if you have two or three kids, no wonder some families are having a greater challenge planning for retirement and everything else, when the children are a real cost and they're really not great investments. I mean, try to sell them later, you don't get $300,000 back out of them. So I don't know.
0: Well, and in fact, Bill, when you talk about them as a good investment, even if you're not trying to sell them, I realize you're joking, but we don't even live in a society where mom and dad raise the kids with the plan that they are part of the retirement plan for mom and dad or grandma and grandpa, do we?
1: No, it's kind of an interesting situation that we're hopeful that our kids will at least be merciful in our selection of nursing homes. But we don't expect them to take care of us the rest of our lives like maybe we did a generation or two ago, or the way it is in other cultures. And so for a lot of families, our goal is to get the kids up and raised, and we hope not to be a burden on our children, knowing that if we become a burden to our children, they may not be able to shoulder the burden themselves with their cost of raising their kids and their cost of getting things launched and paying for their own retirements.
0: Okay, so what's the best way to cut those costs, Bill? What's the best way for an average American family to be able to afford this price tag of $303,000 for the cost of raising kids to 18, a child to 18 in the year 2026?
1: Well, I think the first thing is to be aware that it is a serious cost, and it's at times like this that we should go out and recognize the resources that are available to us. A lot of people leave money on the table. They have programs at work. They have the ability to save pre-tax dollars to pay for childcare. They have the ability to get some benefits and credits that they may not be aware of on the front end. So it's worth the time to get the education to take advantage of the free money that's out there, and then to plan, because I see a lot of dual income earners realize as they have their second or their third child that

0: the cost of daycare can suddenly wipe out an entire salary. And so it becomes one of those questions on do we space things out, or do we take advantage of perhaps some of the co-op daycares or other things that may be available to us along the way. So get the free money and do some planning. Consolidate debt. If you're not comfortable doing all these things, it's worth the time with a certified financial planner or a CPA that's familiar in these areas. And for a lot of parents, they want to also cover the college education expenses. And that's another area where I see people leaving money on the table by not getting started ahead of time, not knowing what college they want to encourage their children to attend. It's not always, not every degree is created equal. It's not always getting into the best school you can get into, but to the best school that we can afford that has perhaps a payout into the future and has the availability to have some of that cost covered if we don't have that wealth in the family. And if we don't have the ability to get academic scholarships, there are other ways to fund college education.
1: You know what Bill, I've seen lists from time to time from different organizations that actually say, if you go to this college, the average graduate sees the average wages they will earn go up by this or this or this. And some of them are really sad. I mean, they say you go to this college and the average graduate makes $2 an hour more than they would have with just a high school diploma. And you think $2 for a year is $4,000. You know, if you're going to increase your earnings by, you know, $4,000 a year, but you're spending $100,000 on the, on the cost of the education, that doesn't even pay the interest cost of putting a kid in that college. And I think you could start by just saying, don't pursue any degree that ends in the word studies. Have you ever given that advice to a client?
0: Well, I have given the advice that not every degree is equal. And yes, medieval literature studies does not usually pay as much as nuclear engineering or something. So I do think that that's important on the front end. And young people at the age of 18, 19, and 20 are making life decisions, and a lot of them are saddling themselves with debt that they will bear for years to come. And a lot of it's easy to get to. We have, it's nice that we can get educated and we can borrow money for educational expenses, yet the federal subsidies or federal loans are not easily forgivable. They're the types of things that will follow you even into your retirement if you still
1: have. No, and in fact, Bill, I don't want them to be forgivable. I want every kid who goes into college to say, I'm going to borrow money. I'm going to make my skills and talents better. I'm going to go make more money, and then I'm going to pay the money back. That is Bill Denby from Raymond James. Glad to get you your phone calls and emails at 866-HEY-LARS. 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
14: Big announcements coming down about the Raising Cane's River Center. 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Jill Kidder for Visit Baton Rouge is going to recap everything that was announced on Monday. Also on the show Tuesday morning, we will have a little DC Current presented by LABI. 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
17: 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It's a pleasure to be with you. I'm glad to get to your phone calls and emails. I'm glad to take your calls. If you want to jump in, it's 866-HEY-LARS. 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And should the United States be running secret operations within Mexico? I give a qualified yes to that, and I'll tell you why. Because Mexico is the source of so much drug contraband that comes into the United States. And do I think that the Mexican government is necessarily already in the pocket of the Mexican drug cartels? I would say probably so. But this really came to a head this week because two Americans turned up dead inside of Mexico after what appears to be a covert operation gone wrong. And I thought we'd get the details from Christine Balling, who's Senior Vice President at the Institute of World Politics. Christine, welcome back to the program. How are you?
18: Oh, I'm doing well. Great to be back.
17: Would you mind telling me this? How is it that we find two United States CIA members killed in Mexico after a crash that they've tied back to cartel-related narcotics?
18: Well, the truth is the Central Intelligence Agency has been assisting in counter-narcotics efforts in countries like Mexico, Colombia, et cetera, for a long time.
1: No doubt.
18: So this is really not a surprise, and I think that the reaction that the president of Mexico, Claudia Sheinbaum, has had is largely

0: largely due to her domestic political priorities. But in any event, yes, CIA operations officers do have in the past done work in country training host nation partners. And so it's no shock to me that of course, I don't know what exactly that they were doing, but the fact that we've got case officers working covertly in Mexico to shore up what should be, as you point out, a much stronger partnership between the United States and Mexico to counter these terrible cartels. It's no surprise. Our country lost two great patriots. I also need to say that.
1: Yeah, and I think that's important to say. But Christine, do you suppose that when I noticed the same thing you did, and that was Claudia Sheinbaum, the president saying, we have not been informed of any U.S. presence in doing this counter-narcotics activity. Is she saying that because as the president of Mexico has to deal with the cartels, that she has to have sort of plausible deniability, that she knows it's going on, but she has the ability to truthfully say, no, we know nothing about it. Why, we're as shocked as anyone.
0: Yes, I absolutely, that's it. I think that's it, plausible deniability. And again, in addition, perhaps in terms of the cartels being the audience, are the Mexican people. Politically speaking, she's very left-leaning. She absolutely does not want to be seen as a president who, number one, is friends with the United States, especially with President Trump and the White House. And number two, she doesn't want to reveal the fact that as a head of state, unfortunately, she's unable to protect her country. So yes, I think the plausible deniability was key. And in the most recent reports, apparently she's actually going after the governor of the state of Chihuahua to try to put this all on her. That's where this incident happened. It's right over our southern border.
1: Well, so Christine, as long as the cartels have this kind of role in Mexico and they have this kind of hold over the Mexican government, it seems like almost every level, how do we ever get on top of this problem and stop the cartels from shipping drugs into what has to be one of the most attractive marketplaces for drugs on planet Earth?
0: Well, quite frankly, by doing exactly what these two brave ops officers were doing, was essentially working on a more local level with it actually was with the Mexican army, but the bottom right. line is to, unfortunately, to keep doing exactly what we've been doing. And I also like to say that there's no way that the president of Mexico did not realize that the CIA has a presence in certainly in our embassy. So I think that's another important thing. But the truth is, I think that when President Trump has more than once floated the idea that the Mexicans could use our help or overt military help, frankly, I think that is exactly what might be needed. Now, whether happen...
1: But Christine, is there any way to get... I mean, if you're the president of Mexico and you realize that when you go sideways with the cartels, you're likely to end up dead in a ditch somewhere, can the president of Mexico ever say, yes, why, we'd love to have your help. Send some down right now. Because it sounds like that would be a death sentence for the head of the state, for the head of state, wouldn't it?
0: Well, possibly. Yes. I mean, I think you're right. She is between a rock and a hard place in that regard. But it also might get to the point where that's exactly what needs to happen. I don't think that she's the president who's going to make it happen. I'm not optimistic about that.
1: Yeah, or you know, I think what would be worse, Christine, is if they said, sure, we'd love your help. You send your people, we will direct them where they need to go. And then the Mexican government, firmly in the pocket of the cartels, then sends them off to do busy work or sends them off to do something that looks productive, except they're sent to exactly the place they don't need to be, because it would be effectively letting the cartels tell us, where do we put these resources? Oh, we'll put them someplace where they'll work out very, very well. Maybe against our adversaries or something.
0: Yes, exactly. I mean, that's the bottom line. I hope that our folks have a real idea as to how high the corruption goes, because that's the real question. As you say, the risk is that if the corruption goes as high as the head of state, then, you know, what can we do, as you say? So, but I'm maybe being a bit naive. I think, again, she wants to stay the president. She wants to get reelected, but I'm very much hoping that she's not truly hand in hand in the pocket with the cartels.
1: Well, let's just hope that she doesn't also have that fear of, I might end up dead at the bottom of a ditch. That's Christine Balling. Christine is a senior vice president at the Institute for World Politics. Christine, it's a pleasure to have you on the program. Hey, I'm going to tell you this. If I'm taking a supplement every day, I don't just want better numbers on a lab test once a year. I want to feel that difference. And that's why I stopped wasting money on fish oil. 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
8: Welcome back to the program. It's a pleasure to be with you on a Wednesday. As I mentioned at the top of the show, the Democrats in the Commonwealth of Virginia, they think they just handed themselves a 10-to-1 congressional advantage in a state that is ordinarily split about 50-50 Democrat and Republican, but they've redrawn the map in a way that would give 10 of the 11 seats to the Democrats, only one to the Republicans, and except that's now been thrown out by a judge who's declared that the vote itself was illegal and unconstitutional. So I thought we'd talk about it with Joe Lupino Esposito, who's federal policy director at the Pacific Legal Foundation. Joe, welcome back to the program.
9: Yeah, thanks for having me back.
8: How do we solve this problem? Because, I mean, even the founders who said that you're going to have to make sure that apportionment is done so that every member of Congress represents roughly the same number of Americans. I think it's around 800,000 per member of Congress. So as states gain or lose population, they've got to redraw the maps. But they knew that process was going to be inherently political. How do we make it political but still fair? Because what just happened in Commonwealth Virginia doesn't sound fair at all.
9: Right. And, you know, there's a lot of issues with what happened in Virginia in particular. You know, you have some states where it's kind of straightforward of how they can change these laws. Texas was one of those, right? They kind of just went in there and they changed it up. That's what their law permitted. But in Virginia, it was a little trickier because they actually had done a constitutional amendment back in 2021 saying we want to have a bipartisan commission that puts these things together. We don't want to have it be subject to the regular political process. And look, there's plenty of criticism to go around for those commissions. You know, they've been challenged before in court if they're constitutional or not. But, you know, they've survived over the years. So this was sort of an issue that was championed by Democrats for many years. When they came in the majority, they weren't as enthused about it. But to their credit and the Republicans' credit, they passed this thing and they did the new districts in 2021. This time around, they've said, look, we think there's some fundamental unfairness going on in other states. In other words, talking about North Carolina.

0: and Texas doing redistricting. And therefore, to be more fair, we are going to go back to the typical political gerrymandering process. And perhaps the biggest joke of all is that they're saying it's only temporary. We're just going to fix it up once we come back to 2030.
1: Well, so, but how do they justify a result that says we are going to end up with Democrats holding 10 of the 11 seats in a state that's pretty close to 50-50 Democrat and Republican, right?
0: Yes, and you know, and that's just kind of the nature of when you do these gerrymanders. Usually, particularly when you have a bipartisan commission, you won't have those problems, right? They're going to try to aim to hit the overall goals or the overall numbers of the state. They're going to try to be reasonable as to which districts make the most sense being put together. You know, in the last time around, they did a lot of linking people by county as best they could. It couldn't be perfect, obviously, in some areas, but you know, if there's a few rural counties altogether, that makes the most sense. These districts, you have them basically all coming out of Arlington and Alexandria. So you're having these two areas, you know, the former parts of Washington, D.C., are now going to have, I think, six or seven representatives just for those municipalities, which is kind of wild and really one of the more extreme ones that we've seen, even in California and other left-leaning states as well. This is kind of beyond any of those.
1: But Joe, why would they view it as unfair? I mean, I understand. I live in a state. I'm in Washington State. They have a commission. It's two Democrats. It's two Republicans. Each side suggests their redrawing of the lines. They come to some agreement and then hand it to the state legislature and say, okay, put your stamp of approval on it. And it's more or less fair right down the middle because you have two Republicans and two Democrats, and you get something that is a little bit like Goldilocks, not too hot, not too cold, just right in the middle. What's the objection to doing it that way?
0: Right. I mean, that's always the ideal, right? Like any good negotiation, everybody goes home a little bit upset, right? Like that's how this ought to go in an ideal world. Here, really, their whole basis on how they talked about fairness, and, you know, it's not in the statute per se, but everything around it, the advertising from the PACs, and even, frankly, the statements from the legislators were saying, look, we think this is unfair because of what other states are doing by doing these mid-cycle changes. So we're going to force ourselves to get involved in this. And really sort of the joke of it is calling it this fairness, you're putting it in this fairness language and never mind how ridiculous the wording was on the actual referendum. But if it's so fair and so wonderful, why is it only temporary? You know, if this is really the way we should be doing things, why would we go back to evidently the unfair system that we had in place just for the last handful of years?
1: I guess I just wish there were some ideal way to do this and that produced something that both sides, like you said, would be a little bit unhappy with, but in general would say, yeah, that's pretty fair. And start with first, you know, geographic boundaries, county boundaries, things like that, and say, try to make districts that are somewhat contiguous, because otherwise you get real joke districts. I mean, you know, I've seen districts that hop a mountain range. I've seen districts that cut a town in half. I've seen districts that, you know, extend out like an octopus or a squid, you know, and they don't make any sense. And everybody agrees, you're right. That's a stupid way to do it, but it benefits my side. So therefore, that's what we're going to do.
0: Right. And, you know, and it creates this very high stakes environment in these state elections every 10 years, or at least that's always how it had been. It was once every 10 years when these things were redone. You know, now it kind of changes the game when states are doing this midterm. So it's lower stakes then, I guess, at that time of the census, if we're going to allow this and not have the commissions. But in a sense, it's going to have a little bit more volatility. It's going to be harder for people to understand who their representatives are in Congress. So really, I mean, if you had states, you know, even if they were doing it on a partisan basis, if they just kind of came to the table with some sort of first principles or even, you know, a constitutional amendment that says, hey, look, we're going to generally respect these ideas, and then they can fight on the margins. But, you know, that's an ideal world. And, you know, the laws, men aren't angels. You know the line, right? So this is kind of what we run into every time.
1: No, and what I'd really like, I'd like to see them have a system that doesn't count illegal aliens, people who are in the country illegally, who have no right to be here, have no right to vote, who have no right to run for office, and say, but we still have members of Congress. My understanding is, in the numbers, California would lose half a dozen members of Congress if you didn't count all the people who are living illegally in that state.
0: No, that's correct. And that is one of the things that can change with the census itself, is how do you actually do that count? You know, if it should just be citizens, that, yeah, that's going to reduce it in a number of areas. Because right now they're just doing whoever is living in that area with no regard to citizens.

0: citizenship. And it doesn't make sense. We're talking about voting rights and the ability to vote in the election. You think you want to talk about the people who are represented, not just anyone else who happens to be there.
1: That's absolutely right. Joe Lupino Esposito from the Pacific Legal Foundation. Joe, thanks very much. 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
1: Welcome back to the Lars Larson Show. It's a pleasure to be with you. And I have to point this out. This is true of so many different places in America that are operated by the Democrat Party. And you can pick any one of the 22 states that are the deep blue states where they've elected Democrats as governors to their state legislature and everything else. And then they say, we have solutions to these problems. And one of the most pernicious problems has been homelessness. Well, Denver, Colorado has poured time and money and progressive policies into this problem, and the problem is getting even bigger. I suspect that somebody should clue them in that the homeless have decided, if they build it, we will come. And I think that Teller County Sheriff Jason Mikesell knows that. He's a Republican candidate for Colorado governor. Sheriff Mikesell, welcome to the program.
2: Well, thank you so much for having me on today.
1: Now, if I got any of that wrong, feel free to correct me, but I've felt that a lot of the blue states are simply making the problem worse with their alleged solutions.
2: No, they're falling apart, and that's the same problem we're seeing in Denver, Colorado downtown.
1: Tell me about the situation at 16th Street in downtown Denver, because I haven't been there in a while.
2: You know, I grew up in Colorado, and look, you can't even go downtown anymore from fear of muggings and just the amount of homeless everywhere. The thing is, you have 30% of the businesses have shut down, and you have 30% vacancy all throughout the downtown, which has never happened. You used to be able to go down and get a ball game, get a beer, and maybe get a hamburger, but that you just can't do anymore. You have to hurry from a car to the stadium and get out of there as soon as possible. And you know, the biggest issue that they're doing right now is, to hide it, they're actually shipping out homeless, and they're shipping them. They're shipping them down to Bent County, Colorado, to an old military base that used to be a hospital. And they're housing them there, and it's destroying that small town also. And it's all in a way just to cover up the lie that they're saying that they're decreasing their homeless population throughout Colorado.
1: I mean, Sheriff Mikesell, this reminds me, and tell me if you would agree with this, there are communist countries like China that when they have an Olympics or a big event coming up, they say, gather up all the homeless people, gather up the down and out, and put them somewhere for a while just for appearance's sake. It's kind of like the reverse of a Potemkin village. They say, just clean this up so it doesn't look like we have a problem. And then the problem comes right back, except in this case, in your case, they're shipping them down to this military base. But does that actually fix the problem, and does it make it any better?
2: Yeah, it doesn't help anything. And here's the biggest problem. These people are actually, they have a lot of behavioral health issues. It's a lot of mental health issues. And it's all based from drug use in Colorado, giving drugs to criminals. Look, even in my jail now, we have programs where when they leave the jails, all our Colorado taxpayer dollars are being used to give them the drugs they need when they get out to keep them in their habit. And that way, they can just deal with the constant crime issues. It's ridiculous what they're doing.
1: Well, how do they expect this to fix the problem? And how do they justify giving, are these illegal drugs? Or are we talking about giving heroin addicts methadone or something like that?
2: That's exactly what you're talking about. Giving them medications they should not have. And here's the bigger side of it. Look, we're $1.4 billion in debt in the state because of these types of programs. This lack of leadership, this misunderstanding, misguided effort on how we deal with people that truly need to be in a critical care facility. Somewhere that can get them out of using this stuff and get them off the streets. Get them back to normal lives. Get them the real medications that they need, or let's just try to get them in a program to help them, get them back on their feet. But instead, we're just band-aiding the problem because it's cheaper, it's faster, it's easier, and we can blame it on Republicans.
1: Okay, so Sheriff Mikesell, tell my audience where they can find you on social media, but then tell me, what would you do differently as governor of Colorado should you win election?
2: Yeah, well, you can find me at Mikesell, the number 4,

0: MikeSoul.gov.com. You can just Google my name, MikeSoul.gov. And then here's the thing I would do. I would immediately look at bringing back in sanatoriums and health treatment programs. We've got to get them off the streets. You just can't band-aid this problem anymore. The other side, I would allow law enforcement to be unhandcuffed in the state. And let's take our streets back and not have the crime that's happening. Those are the things you could do immediately to make an impact in Colorado.
1: You know, Sheriff, a long time ago, I talked to judges. I was a reporter for a long time. And they would say, yeah, I oversee drug court. And they described the idea to me. I'm guessing this was 30 years ago. I said, well, how does that work? And they said, we bring in all these people who are arrested, usually for what are now viewed as minor crimes, DCS or PCS, possession of a controlled substance, or even small amounts of distribution. And we give them a choice. You can have a felony conviction. You might spend some time in jail, but you're going to get that mark on your record. Or you can go into the treatment program. And if you stick with it for a year, then we will wipe out the felony conviction. It'll still, there'll still be something on your record, but it won't be a felony conviction. And they said that got like 95% of the drug addicts and even the ones involved in distribution to say, okay, I'll voluntarily go into treatment. Are you still able to do that in the state of Colorado?
0: No. Right? Because it's, wow. The issue in Colorado is we ought to misidentify it as everyone else's fault. They have to take personal accountability, and you have to hold them to personal accountability. And that's the only way you deal with those things. And sometimes you have to be tough on folks to make them understand how to get clean. And a lot of them want to get sober. They want to get dried out, but they don't have an opportunity when you have a state of Colorado that's actually putting them under medications.
1: Well, at least, I mean, I could say this about the idea of shipping off to the military base. Are they at least controlling it so that you don't have a population of addicts who are then able to be served by a population of dealers who show up at the venue?
0: That's what's happening. So it's an old military base, and it was given to the state of Colorado for $1 a year. It's actually an old training ground for medicine for the military. They gave it to Colorado. Colorado was using it for Department of Corrections, and then they transferred it to this use, where they've got homeless. But the homeless leave there. They go down to a small town of about 500 people. They invade the town, and now they have higher fentanyl problems, higher drug problems than they ever had. You can't have a vehicle not getting broken into. And it's just this horrible disadvantage for people with homes because their home values are dropping like crazy. That's what's happening.
1: Well, you've got to win as governor. And if you got that, do you have a legislature that will actually go along with you? Because a lot of people assume the governor can do anything, but the governor still needs a legislature that will actually pass the laws necessary to give you the authority to do what you have to do.
0: Well, the nice thing about being a CEO and a sheriff, I understand how to get around some of that and deal with things. And sometimes that's the direction you got to go. You just can't be a legislature and think you're going to win. But thank you so much. I really appreciate your time.
1: No, I'm glad to do it. Remind my audience again where they can find your social media so they can read about your positions on the other issues.
0: So it's MikeSoul, the number 4Gov. You can find me online on any of our social media. Donations would be appreciated. And your time and your investment in my campaign would be really helpful. Thank you
1: so very
0: much.
1: Jason, it's a pleasure to have you on. I hope that someday I'm calling you Governor Jason MikeSoul. Sheriff, it is a pleasure to have you on the program. Glad to have you with me, and always glad to take your phone calls and your emails at 866-HEY-LARS. That's 866-439-5277. 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I'm a collector of challenge coins. I decided we wanted one for the show. 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And I can tell you this, not a penny of the proceeds goes to me. Back in just a moment. 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
2: From ABC News, I'm Stephanie Officer. Opening arguments in Las Vegas today for a murder trial 30 years in the making. Dwayne Keefe D. Davis is on trial, accused in the 1996 killing of rapper Tupac Shakur. ABC's Kevin Osbeck.
3: Davis listened intently as prosecutors claimed he ordered the hit as an act of revenge. His defense team, though, says the state's case is filled with holes.
4: What they are telling you, they're representing it to be a fact when it really is fiction.
3: Prosecutors said those gunshots were a result of Davis's own orders and that he even admitted it while publishing and promoting Compton Street Legend, a tell-all book. But Davis now says he did not write it and the details in it are fabricated fiction to make money.
2: Weather-wary residents in the Midwest still battling flooding. ABC's Alex Perez.
5: New storms hitting the heartland as the death toll rises. South of Lexington, storms slamming Nicholasville, Kentucky overnight. Raging creeks breaking their banks outside Charleston, West Virginia. First responders using boats to rescue families around Indianapolis. National Guard rescuing dozens more over the weekend.
2: Social media giant Meta in court again Tuesday, facing a lawsuit from nearly 30 state attorneys general. ABC Mike Dubusky.
6: The lawsuit, originally filed in 2023, claims the features on Instagram and Facebook, like infinite scrolling and push notifications, created harmful mental health impacts, especially in children. It says Meta used these powerful and unprecedented technologies to entice, engage, and ultimately ensnare young people. Testimony is expected from Meta executives, including possibly CEO Mark Zuckerberg and Instagram head Adam Mosseri.
2: The DOJ's internal watchdog announcing a review of a controversial tactic where federal law enforcement let fentanyl hit the streets to build bigger cases against drug traffickers. The DEA may have learned of fentanyl deliveries prior, but stood down to avoid jeopardizing larger prosecutions. You're listening to ABC News.
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15: You have got to be kidding me.
14: No, this is American Ground Radio. 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
15: No, hold on. Now, Shreveport taxpayers are told, in effect, that government employees, city government employees, should follow reasonable travel rules and watch their expenses and spend public money as carefully as they would spend their own.
14: Okay.
15: And then you have the city marshal's office in Shreveport, who goes to a conference in Destin, Florida, spends nearly $10,000 on lodging.

0: the city marshal's office.
1: This is the Shreveport City Marshal's office.
0: The Shreveport City Marshal's office is, well, it's permissible. And to some degree, it is, but not to the tune of $10,000, and I'll tell you why.
1: Okay.
0: So apparently, state judges, let me get the number right here, state judges can spend, it is, I think it's $425 per night.
1: State judges.
0: State judges.
1: Okay, per person.
0: So if you are a state judge,
1: right,
0: there you go, that's what you're capped at.
1: Okay.
0: As far as your per diem, you go to this conference,
1: 400.
0: This legal conference in Florida,
1: yeah,
0: is about $425.
1: Wow, okay.
0: The problem is the city of Shreveport, its rules don't allow that. In fact, its rules, hold on, let me get that right here, its rules actually reduce that amount, and that's subject to this GAO calculation.
1: Okay.
0: That they can only spend, hold on, I've got the number right here. Excuse me, I'm coming. Okay. They can only spend, so the state judges are capped at $425 a night.
1: Right.
0: But travel expenses for Shreveport officials and employees, including the mayor,
1: right,
0: the city council, and the city marshal. City marshal's office is an employee
1: of the
0: those
1: city,
0: are employees
1: city
0: of the city of Shreveport.
1: Okay.
0: They may only spend $260 a night. $260 per night.
1: So about 60% of what actually got spent.
0: Exactly. Okay. And those are rates that are based on federal GSA, General Service Administration rates. And for Okaloosa and Walton counties in Florida, according to the GSA, that lodging should be $260 a night.
1: Mm.
0: That's what. Now, I know a lot of folks listening right now, including my own family. You know, when we're looking for some place to go in Florida, you know, over the years, you look for what's most affordable. And guess what? We all pile into the same hotel room, right? I mean, not everybody gets their own room.
1: Right.
0: Just saying.
1: Yeah.
0: That's family. Okay. Nothing wrong with that.
1: That's kind of how it is.
0: That's how you do. That's how you do things. That's
1: right.
0: That's how we grew up, and that's how we raised our children.
1: Well, my wife went to several conferences working for the school board, and she would go to these different conferences, and most of the time she had a roommate when she was at one of these conferences.
0: Well, Walmart. Right. I'll just give you a great example.
1: Okay.
0: Walmart, what, largest employer on the planet?
1: Either first or second, yeah.
0: Their executives?
1: Yeah.
0: They share a room.
1: Really?
0: When they travel, they do not get their own rooms.
2: How about that, Walmart?
0: So let me ask you something.
1: Yeah.
0: If the largest corporation, or I should say the largest employer on the planet,
1: right,
0: Walmart, if their executives have to bunk with someone when going to a conference or any type of business-related travel, why shouldn't the city marshal's office do that?
1: But I want to go back to what you first said on this, because the city marshal was asked about this. And, hey, why are you spending $10,000, more than $400 a night per room? And his response was, it's permissible.
0: It's permissible. And what he was relying upon was apparently the legislative auditor. Hold on. Let me get this.
1: But I don't care what he was relying on. His logic was wrong.
0: No. So apparently the Louisiana Supreme Court, the administrator of the Louisiana Supreme Court, Brian Wiggins,
1: yeah,
0: sent out a memo back in May reminding state judges, if you're going to this conference in Destin,
1: yeah,
0: you are capped at $425 a night for the duration of the 5-day conference.
1: Okay.
0: But, and so what I think the marshal's office did was they said, oh, well, if the state judges are capped at $425 a night, then we can spend up to that. And to the marshal's credit, if you want to give them any credit here, they spent $412 per night.
1: I'm not giving them any credit because he set the wrong standard here. He said it's permissible. That's not how you're supposed to approach fiduciary responsibilities. It's not what's permissible. It's what's right, what's appropriate. And spending $10,000 of the taxpayers' money for a conference in Destin, Florida, is not right, proper, appropriate.

0: Maybe it's permissible. I don't think it is. Maybe it's permissible. No way is it right. No way is it fair. Is it just? Is it an appropriate use of the taxpayers' money? And worse, you have a responsibility as an elected official to take care of the people's money, not to have the people's money take care of you. That's backwards. Your job is to take care of the people's money, not to live high on the hog on the beach down in Destin at some kind of conference that the people of Shreveport are never going to get their money's worth for. And how that $10,000, how did that $10,000 improve the lives of people in the city of Shreveport?
1: Especially when we're so short on funds. I mean, that money could have gone toward maybe hiring another police officer.
0: Yeah.
1: I mean, there are a number of other needs that the city has. But here's the other part of this. According to this auditor's report, each of those four employees all had, it was a two-bedroom, two-bath suite reserved for each of the employees. So
0: what do you need two bedrooms for when you're at a conference?
1: Well, and then
0: on the people's side.
1: And this is what's interesting. The report went on to say any personal use of these accommodations appear to violate the Louisiana Constitution. So it seemed that this report was alluding to the fact that maybe
0: there were family members that went along with them on the beach.
1: And that's why you had, a two bedroom situation for each employee.
0: And here's the problem. Grayson Butcher dropped out of the race for city marshal. That means this city marshal has already been reelected without any competition.
1: You know what I'm saying? It's like these conferences are rarely like in Des Moines, Iowa, in the middle of December. It's always, on the beach.
0: Let's get to the top three things you need to know. First thing you need to know, the woman. That is the wrong part. Here we go. All right, first thing you need to know, the Port of New Orleans announced a major expansion this week. The U.S. Army Corps of Engineers has given the port permission to build a new Louisiana International Terminal in St. Bernard Parish. The public-private partnership will handle massive international container ships with 50-foot drafts. These ships are so large they cannot reach the Port of New Orleans due to the Crescent City Connection Bridge. The port is expected to be built on 400 acres of land near Violet, Louisiana, and is scheduled to be open by the end of 2028. Governor Landry hailed the move, saying the Louisiana International Terminal will stimulate economic growth and cement Louisiana's role as the nation's gateway to global trade.
1: You know what? That is so exciting for St. Bernard.
0: That is critical.
1: For St. Bernard Parish because, Hurricane Katrina just flooded. St. Bernard Parish took out all of its businesses and schools, and to see them resurrect now, that's exciting.
0: But that's what the Port of New Orleans is supposed to be. New Orleans should be the largest port in the entire country. Second thing you need to know, Calvin Duncan, the man who was elected to be the criminal clerk of court for New Orleans, only to have the position eliminated before he could take office, is continuing his lawsuit against the state. Louisiana Act 15 combined the criminal and civil clerks of court's office into one single office run by the previous civil clerk of court. Duncan says the state passed a law that was specifically targeted at him and only passed it because he's a black man and an exoneree. Duncan claims Act 15 unlawfully violated his First Amendment rights. State of Louisiana says the law was designed to bring New Orleans into line with the rest of the state.
1: Why does everything have to be about skin color?
0: Because if you can't make it about skin color, then it doesn't make any sense.
1: I'm just saying.
0: That's the only way you can feel aggrieved is if he thinks that it's about race. It's not about race. It's about New Orleans having twice as many clerks as everybody else. And the third thing you need to know, the federal government's oversight of Bienville Parish schools is officially coming to an end. The U.S. government sued Bienville Parish in 1966 over segregation in its schools. The district has been under federal oversight ever since. All of the parties to the case, including the federal government, the state of Louisiana, and Bienville Parish schools, asked the court to dismiss the case this week, and the court agreed. Attorney General Liz Merle has been working on several desegregation cases to end federal oversight of Louisiana schools. She celebrated this win, saying, after 60 years, Bienville Parish finally has its school system back. Another one down, more to go.
1: And, I think this is a good thing.
0: I do, too.
1: Local control over our education.
0: We'll be right back. Stick around.
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0: It's a lot going on in the world of insurance. How do you keep up? Well, we're going to take the show on the road. Hey, it's Hal Dane. 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
1: You know, everybody wants to be tough on crime, especially during an election cycle, until it comes time to build the jail space needed to be tough on crime.
0: Okay.
1: I don't understand why no one else, I mean, why there are so few people in our state, in this great state of Louisiana, that is talking about making more jail or making bed space.
0: Because it's politically unpopular. If you say, we need to build jail space, people go, oh my gosh, what a racist.
1: Okay.
0: How racist are you?
1: But
0: you just want to put more black men in jail. Because again, there is a disproportionate number of black Louisiana men who are in jail compared to basically every other demographic.
1: Well, and by the way, black on black crime means that most of the victims of crime, of violent crime,
0: right,
1: are black.
0: And what's more is because crime causes poverty, not poverty causing crime, when you have a whole bunch of people causing crime in black neighborhoods, you are impoverishing black neighborhoods. You are creating food deserts in black neighborhoods.
1: Okay, so basically these politicians, these same politicians that claim they want to crack down on crime,
0: right,
1: they will stand at a podium after a murder, they will wring their hands, they will hold a press conference after a carjacking, whatever it is,
0: right,
1: and they'll declare enough is enough after another violent repeat offender is arrested for the 5th, 6th, 10th time. They will promise, well, we're going to fight crime. We're going to restore order. We're going to stop the revolving door at the jail.
0: Right.
1: Okay, that's fine. And that's great.
0: Yeah.
1: But that's when the room gets really quiet, because you cannot say those things. And folks, we can't let these politicians talk about being tough on crime without asking them about our jail capacity.
0: What are you
1: and not just
0: do
1: in Caddo Parish, but all across our country, all across our state.
0: Okay, let's go with, because people say you can't arrest your way to crime, and we go, yeah, you can. Look at what El Salvador did. El Salvador solved its crime problem in record time simply by jailing every single gang member for the rest of their life. Now, I'm not saying that's exactly what the U.S. should do, but a tough on crime policy can and does work. But you know what they had to do first? They had to build the jail that they could put all the gang members in. Without building that massive jail in El Salvador, they wouldn't have had anywhere to put all the criminals.
1: And look, you cannot run a serious criminal justice system on wishful thinking. You can't tell police officers to make arrests while also telling the jail that it has no room.
0: Right.
1: You cannot tell prosecutors to seek accountability, don't make any plea deals, you know, just go for the maximum. And at the same time, it's like, can we let this person out because we're out of space?
0: Well, so this also has created a perverse system of incentives for the jails in Louisiana that actually do have some space. So right now, the city of Natchitoches, or I guess the parish of Natchitoches, Natchitoches Parish Commission is suing the sheriff for Natchitoches Parish. And the reason they're suing is it's a couple of things. But one of the things they're saying is you are not taking care of the facility. You're charging us for janitorial services. You're charging us for the other things. That's supposed to be your responsibility. And then they go, and worse, you are taking prisoners from other parishes in the state of Louisiana and putting them in Natchitoches.

0: parish because they're going to pay you more money than the local parish commission will pay you. And so then you then send Natchitoches parish inmates to other parishes because you can make money on the margins. And those other parishes then charge Natchitoches parish more than we would be charging our own jail. So you've got this shell game of prisoners moving around the state because you've got some sheriffs going, hey, I think I can make some money for the jail. I can make some money for my department by taking inmates from other Louisiana parishes or in, according to this lawsuit, for Natchitoches from Houston, Texas.
1: Okay, but at least they're locked up. At least they're not back out on the street. And 70% of inmates are on pretrial detention. And so unless they make a plea deal, right? Or unless they have a jury trial, which in Caddo Parish, for example, even if you did 40 jury trials, it would take you 40 jury trials a year.
0: Right.
1: It would take you 27 years just to get rid of half of the population in CCC.
0: Right.
1: What I'm trying to say to you is that you cannot have run a community safely when it lacks a secure, constitutional, well-managed place to hold the people who have demonstrated that they cannot be trusted in the community.
0: And, you know, this is one of those things that's also a little bit odd about Louisiana from other states I've been in. So over in Texas, for example, you have the county that runs the jail. All right. So the county runs its jail for convicted inmates. But there's also a jail run by the city police. So when they're first arrested and they're booked in, they usually are at the police's jail facility. And then so you'll have people there held on pretrial for a long period of time.
1: That's kind of a mini jail, though.
0: It's not as big, but it's for pretrial. It's for more pretrial stuff than post-trial stuff. And, you know, I don't know. It seems like we have a lot of different jurisdictions that are all going, I don't want to keep the prisoners. You keep the prisoners. Give it to Mikey. He'll take anything.
1: Okay,
0: we don't have anybody taking responsibility for saying we need to be building jails. The state's not doing it. The parishes aren't doing it. The cities aren't doing it.
1: And so what I would say to all of you, because I intend to say the very same thing, and we're going to have some politicians, elected officials on the show to talk about this. But when a politician says to you, I am tough on crime, or I'm going to be tough on crime, and you get a mailer in your mailbox or whatever.
0: Or text messages on your phone.
1: There's one question you need to be asking, and whether you can ask them or you just are thinking it in your head.
0: Uh-huh.
1: Where are we going to put the criminals? And until they have an answer, they're not serious. That's the bottom line.
0: That answer's got to be made. And
1: where are we going to put the criminals?
0: Right. You've got to put them somewhere. You can't put them nowhere.
1: You can't be tough on crime until you can answer that question.
0: And if you're just letting them back out, that's not okay. And by the way, keeping people in jail for 6 years on pretrial motions is not justice either. And Caddo Parish Corrections done this.
1: Okay, but
0: that is not justice either. Justice delayed is justice denied.
1: But if you're doing 40 to 60 jury trials per year,
0: that's a problem.
1: Okay, this is a natural consequence.
0: Oh, but that's a problem. That's not justice.
1: Okay,
0: you can't say I'm going to be tough on crime, and all you're doing is you're putting people who haven't been convicted of a crime in jail because according to our legal system, those are technically innocent people. And you're innocent until you're proven guilty. Well, so by definition, we've got innocent people in jail for 6 years?
1: Or longer? Yeah, absolutely.
0: How is that justice? So you tell me you're tough on crime. Okay, but how is this actually working? That's one of the details on this. The campaign, because by the way, both sides in the big campaigns running for a DA in Caddo Parish, they're both saying I'm tough on crime. Okay, but how is that going to play out? And not just Caddo, it's everywhere.
1: Where are you going to put the criminals?
0: Where are you going
1: to
0: do
1: that? That has to be the question.
0: Where's the money for building a new jail going to come from?
1: The money.
0: Where's the political will from the new jail going to come from?
1: That's what the money's easy. Yeah, the money's easy. The money is easy.
0: We can take it from the pickleball courts?
1: You can do, well, I'm just saying, in whatever parish you're listening right now, whatever community, the money is easy. To find the money to finance a

0: 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It's the political will. That's the currency that won't be found. And that's the part I do not understand, how anyone could say I'm all in favor of being tough on crime, but yet where are you going to put the criminals?
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0: 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I'm Steve Bartlett, Sar Avalone.
1: Well, Iranian citizens are now telling foreign media outlets that ordinary survival is becoming more difficult because of food prices that are surging like 400%. Cooking oil is rising by roughly 400% year over year, right? Yeah. Where they were last year to where they are this year. And you've got other basics like chicken and rice and dairy and eggs. Those have all climbed very sharply. And yet, you know, of course, this isn't a minor economic inconvenience. This is a government that is failing its own people, a regime that is putting itself ahead of the welfare of the people that they profess to be serving. And of course, what does Tehran say? Everything's under control. Of course it is. Of course. What else were you going to say? And you know what? Authoritarian governments, they always say everything is under control.
0: So fine. There are no,
1: right until...
0: There are no American troops at the airport. There are no American troops at the airport.
1: I mean, they say that right until it's plainly not under control. You know, they'll tell people the shelves are fine. And yet, you know, food is just disappearing altogether. I mean, the Ayatollahs combined, you know, since what, 1979 or so?
0: Yeah.
1: I mean, they have spent literally decades investing in oppression and propaganda and militia. And so when the economic pressure arrives, who do you think bears it first?
0: It's not the mullahs.
1: You know, the Ayatollahs and the elite in Iran.
0: No,
1: it's
0: the people.
1: It's the people, and this is tragic, no doubt. I mean, this is the direct consequence of a regime that has placed its ideological ambitions above the well-being of its citizens. And no one should celebrate the suffering of ordinary Iranian families. They are not the enemy. Many have suffered under a brutal regime for years. But neither should Americans pretend that the Iranian regime, the Ayatollahs, you know, that they can wage this terrorist or you know, being the largest state sponsor of terrorism on the planet, that they can be this, you know, that they can wage warfare against their neighbors. And I know a lot of folks say, well, what do you think the United States is doing? You know what?
2: We're not
1: ideologically unhinged.
2: We aren't saying from the Arctic to
1: death to America,
2: the Great Lakes, Canada will be free. We're not saying that. We're not trying to take over Mexico. We could have conquered all of Mexico back in the 1800s. We just took part of it. We're not a state sponsor of terrorism. And what we're trying to export to the rest of the world is freedom. What Tehran is trying to export to the rest of the world is submission. Those are very different things.
1: And our message is very clear to the Iranian regime. End the aggression. Stop the terror sponsorship.
2: Yeah.
1: Abandon the nuclear threats.
2: Yeah.
1: And
2: stop being...
1: You can't say that.
2: Yeah. Stop being jerks. All right. That's kind of what we're asking you to do. Can you for just 1 minute not be a total jerk to everybody around you? Just try it for like 5 minutes and see how the world responds. Say I should go into diplomacy?
1: I don't think so. Right. Maybe if you could use some expletives.
2: I had some.
1: I knew you were thinking of some of them.
2: They were in the chamber.
1: But anyway, I think this pressure right now is obviously what President Trump is after.
2: What he's pushing, yeah.
1: And with

0: food prices at 400%, and it's going up.
1: It's going to go up. It's going to be a big problem. Tell you what, let's say what.
2: What you say? What you talking about, Willis?
1: So the Democrat National Committee held its committee meeting in Austin, Texas this last week. They said they're going to go after, you know, the South. They're going to try and do this. And they were also trying to come together.
0: They're going to try to, they're going to try to bring the South together to vote Democrat.
1: That's what they're trying to do.
0: Okay.
1: But they're also saying, look, man, we are a big tent party. We want everybody in the big tent.
0: So it's a circus. So it's really what it's like.
1: So here's DNC Chairman Ken Martin. He said, here's the quote. We have conservative Democrats with centrists. We've got progressives like me. We've got leftists. All are welcome in this party, all voices. But don't tell me there's only one way to be a Democrat. Don't tell me there's only one stripe to wear.
0: Okay, well then you know what? Just let communism take over.
1: It's going to.
0: Because
1: with that attitude,
0: that's,
1: it's definitely going to.
0: I mean, if you have no stand, you know what I'm saying? If you don't have any standards,
1: yeah.
0: I mean,
1: anything goes. If you stand for everything, then you don't stand for anything. I mean, if everything goes, then you have no values. Or at least your values aren't rooted in morality. Your values are going to be rooted in something else. What does the Democrat Party today actually believe in? So here are a couple of the questions. Does the Democrat Party believe the U.S. should support Israel against the racist and religious persecution from violent Islam? Or does the U.S. denounce Israel and support the same Islamic organizations that continue to attack Jews in the Middle East? Which one is it? Because you can't do both.
0: Right.
1: Right?
0: Right, absolutely.
1: Democrat Party, pick one. Right? Republican Party, we've declared. We're not standing with the totalitarian terrorists. Democrat Party. Should the U.S. become a socialist state and abolish the U.S. Constitution, because you cannot become a socialist state and keep the Constitution, they're incompatible, or should the U.S. keep the Constitution and remain a mostly capitalist society as we are today? Which one? You can't have both. You can't keep the Constitution and abolish the Constitution. You can't have socialism and capitalism. You can't be a free society and a totalitarian society. Which one are you going to be? And by the way, you cannot be a free society and a socialist society. Can't be it. Those two things are incompatible. What does the Democrat Party believe in? You can't honestly say as a party that you support both ideas at the same time. You could argue maybe for a third idea that I haven't done. Maybe we're going to split the baby, which, by the way, that is something the Democrat Party is in favor of,
0: okay,
1: splitting babies.
0: Okay, you know what?
1: But you can't legitimately say as a party you support conflicting ideas at the same time.
0: No, but at the same... But the fact that Democrats are not offended by socialism.
1: Right.
0: I mean, there's some things you could say, oh, we're a big tent party. You believe in spending on money, more money on global warming. Well, come on in. You're welcome. Oh, you want to spend more on aid to Africa.
1: Right.
0: Well, you come on in. Oh, you want to absolutely radically transform the United States of America and do away with its constitution and its separation of powers among the three branches of government.
1: Right.
0: Yeah, come on in.
1: But
0: I mean, at what point do you go, you know what? You're going to destroy the very fabric, the very foundation of this country.
1: There's no room in the Democrat Party for someone like Bill Maher if you embrace communism. There just is. And Bill Maher has been like one of the poster childs, certainly from a media standpoint, of what the Democrat Party stood for. Think about Jon Stewart. Will Jon Stewart say, you know what? Yeah, screw America. I don't want the Constitution anymore. These are guys who, in the 1990s, 2000s, 2010s, 2020s even, have been the hallmark figures of what the Democrat Party stands for. Certainly some of the most effective spokesperson for people on the left. But look, if you're saying we don't care about the ideas at all, then what you're really saying is the one value you support is power, the acquisition of power. And that's where we get to this other quote. Former DNC chair Jamie Harrison. The DNC is not a policy organization. It's a party infrastructure. It focuses on making sure you have the infrastructure to win elections. The reason they don't want to say what they stand for is because what they stand for is the acquisition of power.
0: Well, and
1: that's it.
0: And they don't want to offend the activists.
1: Right.
0: They don't want to alienate
1: the activists.
0: They don't want to alienate them.
1: They need them to get power.
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0: Welcome back to American Ground Radio. I'm Stephen Parr with Louis R. Avalone.
1: You know, just continuing the discussion we were having in the last segment, there's a CBS News YouGov poll out right now that shows 58% of Democrats say they have a very positive, or a positive view, I should say, of socialism.
0: Yeah, we're going to be talking about that a little bit more coming up in the next
1: 58%.
0: Yeah.
1: I mean, and the problem is with that is that the Democrat Party is no longer, you described it, or whomever, the RNC, the DNC chairman said that it was a big tent.
0: Yeah, big tent.
1: You know what I think it is? I think it's a big Trojan horse.
0: Yeah.
1: Because what they've let into the quote-unquote Democrat Party is this poison. And this poison is socialism, which the ultimate goal of socialism is communism.
0: Right.
1: And all of that, I mean, beginning with socialism, which is just diluted communism, starting with socialism, it is antithetical to the Constitution of the United States.
0: It's incompatible. It's why the DSA's platform says that their goal is to basically throw out the Constitution. They want to eliminate the executive branch. They want to eliminate the Senate. Both those things require massive changes to the Constitution. Basically, you have to rewrite the Constitution completely.

0: They want to give all the power to the House of Representatives, which is voted just on population. It gives no preferences to states and no understanding of the rights of states. And they want to pack the Supreme Court with as many leftist judges as they can to basically make it a kangaroo court.
1: But, you know, I think there's a lot of young people out there that they see socialism as another, as a harmless word for being nice. And what they don't understand from history is that socialism is not synonymous with helping poor people. It is not the same thing as charity.
0: It's synonymous with making poor people.
1: Exactly. Shared misery. Right. Equal. We certainly will have equal outcomes, but it will be equal misery.
0: Right. That's what socialism is.
1: So, you know, socialism is not the same thing as charity or compassion or safety nets.
0: And socialism is incompatible with freedom. Absolutely incompatible with freedom. In order to have socialism, you have to make people do things they don't want to do. You have to take away their pursuit of happiness and give it to somebody else. That's how socialism works. That's incompatible with the ideas that created this country.
1: And our founding fathers did not fight a revolution so that we as Americans could one day ask Washington, D.C. for permission to earn money, to
0: right.
1: build a business, to invest. You know what I'm saying?
0: Yeah.
1: I mean, to basically pursue our happiness.
0: Let's play a game.
2: Playing with the Queen of Hearts.
3: Oh, domino.
2: Like Battleship.
4: Shall we play a game?
0: You know, we kind of glossed over this earlier this summer. Earlier this summer, Forbes released its Fortune Magazine released its Fortune 500 companies list.
1: Mm.
0: Okay?
1: Fortune 500. Yes.
0: Which states have the most Fortune 500 companies in them?
1: Oh, I got this.
0: Their headquarters.
1: I got this.
0: All right.
1: Which states?
0: Which states have the most Fortune 500 headquarters?
1: I could probably go cities if you wanted to go cities.
0: Well, no, I didn't go cities. I
1: mean,
0: states.
1: Okay.
0: Yeah.
1: How about Texas?
0: Number one. For the first time in American history, Texas has the most Fortune 500 company headquarters of any state in the country.
1: Absolutely.
0: Yeah.
1: No doubt in my mind. Georgia,
0: number 10. Number 10.
1: Number 10.
0: They had 16. Texas, by the way, has 57. Georgia has 16.
1: New York,
0: number 3, 53. New York used to be number 1.
1: California,
0: 56. California used to be number 1. It took over New York, and now it's been taken over by Texas.
1: Illinois.
0: Number 4, 29.
1: Or should I say Illinois?
0: No, it's Illinois. There's no S in Illinois.
1: Are you sure?
0: There's no noise in Illinois.
1: No, there's plenty of noise in Chicago.
0: Yeah, that's true.
1: So, anyway. Okay, so said Illinois.
0: Yeah.
1: How about Florida?
0: Florida, number 7, 22. 22 Fortune 500 companies based in Florida.
1: Okay. How about Massachusetts?
0: Not in the top 10.
1: Not in the top 10.
0: Which is, again, Boston used to have a lot
1: more.
0: Massachusetts no longer in the top 10.
1: I was going to try a Boston accent, but using my better judgment, I think I'm just going to stay away from it altogether.
0: All right.
1: How about New Jersey?
0: New Jersey. Not in the top 10.
1: Not in the top 10.
0: Right. I mean, right across the river from Manhattan, New York, New Jersey.
1: Which, by the way, a lot of folks are fleeing New York City for New Jersey.
0: But why bother going to New Jersey when they just elected the governor they elected there?
1: All right. How about Pennsylvania?
0: Pennsylvania. Yes. Number 8. Number 8 on the list.
1: Let's see.
0: They have 20.
1: Fortune 500.
0: 20 Fortune 500 companies.
1: Okay. Let's go with Ohio.
0: Number 5, actually tied with number 4 with Illinois, 29. Ohio's now tied with Illinois.
1: Virginia.
0: Number 6, 24 Fortune 500 companies in Virginia. They did pretty well during Youngkin's reign.
1: Arizona,
0: not in the top 10. By the way, you're only missing one of the top 10. You've got all the others.
1: All right, I'm out. We're out of time.
0: All right, so number 1, Texas, 57 Fortune 500 companies. California, 56. New York, 53. Illinois, 29. Ohio, 29. Virginia, 24. Florida, 24. Pennsylvania, 20. Minnesota. Sitting at 18. And then Georgia at 16.
1: I was going to go with Michigan.
0: Michigan's down to 14, so they're out of the top 10 as well. Okay. At one point, Michigan was in the top 10. They're no longer there. But look, Texas, you look.

0: of the top four states, Texas, New York, California, Illinois, Texas is the only one that's actually gaining Fortune 500 companies. All the other states are losing them.
1: Which are blue states.
0: They're blue states. This is a sea change in American's economy.
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0: Big announcements coming down about the Raising Cane's River Center. Let's talk about it. Hey, it's Haldane. Join me on the show Tuesday morning, 7:15. Jill Kidder for Visit Baton Rouge is going to recap everything that was announced on Monday. Also on the show Tuesday morning, we will have a little DC Current presented by LABI. We'll take a look at national crime numbers with the R Street Institute, and we're coming up on the one-year anniversary of the Smitty's Supply explosion. 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

0: Welcome back to American Greg Radio. I'm Paul Lewis, R. Avalone.
1: So inflation is under control. Our gross domestic product is delivering real growth, despite all of the hysteria.
0: Yeah.
1: And apparently, Joe Kernan and Rick Santelli, who are financial hosts on CNBC, they just unloaded on Democrats.
0: Really?
1: Over the fact, all of the fear-mongering, and specifically Senator Elizabeth Warren, Pocahontas, saying that Democrats, gave credit to Senator Warren as one of the ringleaders, that, you know, they don't want things to work. And, you know, Senator Warren, they said, would come on the show and talk about how inflation's out of control and the economy is getting killed by what's happening and these tariffs and yada, yada, yada, yada. And yet, look at the numbers. Look at the financial data.
0: Yeah, we're doing, I mean, unemployment claims, first-time unemployment claims are at historic lows and have been pretty much all year. Inflation ticked down. It's still higher than we would like it, but it's below 3% or right at 3%. You're looking at the unemployment rate is 4%. It's under 5% for the country. There's a lot of
1: A lot of good here.
0: There's a lot of good news. It's not a perfect economy, but there's so much going on in the world. I don't think it was going to be.
1: But the biggest story that stuck out to me is that here you have CNBC,
0: right?
1: That's part of MS Now, right?
0: Right. They're not fans of Trump.
1: I mean, they're mocking Democrats and Pocahontas. And anyone else that has Trump derangement syndrome who simply does not want what President Trump is doing to work.
0: Right.
1: And, you know, during Obama's term, remember that we were all shamed into, well, you know, he's your president, too, you know,
0: right,
1: even though you didn't vote for him. And you had to say, well, we want him to succeed.
0: Well, and even though his policies doubled the cost of health care, Trump's policies have actually brought down the cost of a lot of things.
1: Anyway. Things, they are a-changing.
0: We'll be back.
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5: From ABC News, I'm Stephanie Officer. Shock and sadness following the sudden death of actress Hayden Panettiere. The 36-year-old star, best known for her roles in Remember the Titans, Heroes in Nashville, was found Sunday. ABC's Stephanie Ramos.
6: Cardiac arrest.
7: Police in Greenville, South Carolina, responding to a 911 call from an acquaintance on Sunday. First responders found the actress in cardiac arrest, but were unable to revive her. An autopsy found no signs of trauma, and police say there were no signs of foul play or suspicious circumstances.

0: But an investigation into the cause and manner of death is still ongoing.
1: Panettiere is survived by her 11-year-old daughter, Kaya. The actress would have turned 37 this Friday. A Massachusetts mother is trying to convince a jury she suffered from postpartum psychosis and was over-medicated when she allegedly killed her three children in 2023. ABC's Aaron Katursky.
2: Anguished testimony from the mother of Lindsay Clancy, the Massachusetts woman on trial for killing her three children in a case that has ignited a national conversation about postpartum mental health.
3: She said that she couldn't remember anything. The medication was pretty much just destroying her mind. And it wasn't her.
2: Clancy's mother was among the first witnesses for the defense.
3: And enjoy my kids again.
2: Prosecutors rested their case after more than 70 witnesses who gave sometimes gut-wrenching testimony that left Clancy, a former labor and delivery nurse, in tears.
1: Clancy had jumped from a second-story bedroom window, paralyzing herself from the waist down. Her husband found her outside when he returned from an errand, later finding the children deceased in the basement.
4: I'm a sucker for you.
1: Yeah, you are. The Jonas Brothers will play three sold-out shows later this week at New York City's Madison Square Garden. Then they're taking that show on the road. The trio announcing they are embarking on a 45-city run called the Burning Up Tour all over again. Stops include Rosemont, Kansas City, and Sioux Falls. 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
5: And oh my God, I can't believe they're walking over the Israeli and the American flag. Like, suck my dude. They can do whatever the they want with the American flag and the Israeli flag. I wipe my ass with the American flag.
6: Hell yeah.
5: As a communicator, especially as a communicator that is in the United States of America, I understand the utter moral depravity of the average American. In order to make a more convincing argument, I always try to message to the room that I'm speaking to, if that makes sense.
7: Well, his messaging is all over the place now. That, of course, Hassan Piker, friend of Democrats, who, by the way, saying he's going to sue Scott Jennings over the one where the voice says, go back to a happier time when black people were being lynched. It says that remark was taken out of context, and apparently he's saying his claim is that Jennings... Scott Jennings has not given an accurate description of what those remarks meant. Yeah. Welcome, my friends, to the Monday edition of Bo Snerdly's Rush Hour, fastest hour in American media. The Tupac Shakur murder trial, all these decades later, is overweight. Opening statements in it. You didn't know about that?
6: Who cares 30 years later?
7: Who cares 30 years later? Two pack, one pack. His fans care.

this young lady, she rose to fame in the movie Heroes when she was 16 years old, had interesting problems with the paparazzi. She talks about one incident where she felt a kick in the back of the leg, and somebody kicked her, turns around, there are all these photographers there. They just wanted to get a reaction out of her, so that's what they do. And the things that she said to her at such a young age were appalling. And then she had an abusive relationship with someone else I don't know, a name I don't know, a Brian Hicksonian or Hicksonin or something like that. But anyway, she apparently, from what I've been reading, it may have been drug related. May have been. I'm not 100% sure, but I did think she was only 36 years old. And it made me think about something right before the show. You know, I said to myself, thank God, and I really mean this, thank God that I survived my 20s and 30s. And I want to give a shout out or say something in praise of the squares, the uncool, the people that do not feel the urge to try to be cool, the people that aren't swayed. And I was not one of them when I grew up. I wasn't. You know, there were a lot of things that I did, some of it peer pressure, some of it my own decision, that looking back on it, I have to say, thank God I survived all of that. It's truly a blessing, because easily it could have went the other way when you're young and you don't realize. You understand, because intellectually you understand that some of the behaviors that you engage in are risk drugs. Even if it's, you know, weed back in the day or whatever, reefer or whatever it was. But it caused me to think of when we were coming up, what was square and what was cool. Early on, we were sort of conditioned by peers and by, I guess, in a way, media narratives and personal narratives of what it was to be a cool person. You had to drink. You had to, in the age of sex, drugs, and rock and roll, all three. If you were a dude, you know, you had to have a certain level of maturity with the ladies, multiple, because that's what made you cool. You had to show up a certain way, otherwise you were ridiculed. And that ridicule sometimes begins in school at a very early age. I mean, I remember in elementary school being called a lame. That was the thing. Oh, you're lame. You're lame if you behave. You're lame if you study. And you don't want to engage in outlandish behaviors. Or you don't want to misbehave. You're a goody two-shoes. There's something wrong with you if you want to stay in between the lines of what your parents and what your church, what your moral upbringing is. If you wanted to stick in those lanes and not do anything wrong, there was a certain amount of ridicule attached to that. You're a goody two-shoes. You're a lame. You don't want to take the and you look at the way that it is now revealing itself. Outrageous behavior is now profitable because you can do outrageous things, and if they're outrageous enough that you post them on social media and other people see them and are either appalled or humored by them, you have monetized the misbehavior. You have monetized bad behavior, and you see that every day, all day on social media. You see it in the way that some of these influencers and even people that are not

influencers are taking risks that I need the perfect shot. No longer is it just I'm going to take pictures of what I'm eating for breakfast, lunch, dinner. I'm going to take pictures of myself at all times. Glory to me all the time. But now you have cases where people take extreme shots that in some cases have led them to die. To die. Because they had to have that shot that nobody else could get. There was a guy last week who fell from a waterfall that was, it was roped off. And you see this in some of the national parks. You see this in parks. It's not just here in this country. It's around the world. And no, I'm not going to pay attention to the rules. I'm going to break the rules, take the risk, because I need the shot. And he died. He fell because it was deceptive in, you know, it was slippery, whatever it was. He fell. So those of you that didn't grow up with that kind of peer pressure don't know what it's like. I just got a note from America's Most Caffeinated Mom. She's thankful she didn't have that kind of peer pressure growing up. A lot of us did, especially if you wanted to be a musician, if you wanted to play in bands, if you wanted to be an actor or an actress at a young age, if you want, you had to fit in if you wanted to be successful. It was you had to be cool. And I just want to give a shout out to all of you people out there, and I know there are many who never felt the need to be cool, who were just okay inside yourselves with being who you are without having to be that person that was so cool. And if you had to go through the ridicule of being the goody two-shoes or the one that did not bend or break the rules. When you reach a certain age, you realize, man, if you were one of those and you've reformed like I am, or you think you've reformed, it's like, wow, thank you, God, for seeing me through those years when I was trying to be something to impress other people. Because it is not everything that it's meant that you think it's going to be. And I say that, and again, I'm not trying to blame this actress for her own death. I don't know what happened here to this girl. I just know she's 36 years old. And her life is over. And when you reach a certain age, you realize how young 36 still is. And for all of you whose children actually listened to you and or even if they didn't, but you gave them the wherewithal to come back home to the things that you taught them about not giving in to peer pressure, not giving in to having to feel that you are being pressed into being something else. Good. I think it's more difficult than ever if you have children now, young children. It is so difficult to keep them in a good place where they can realize their self-esteem without having to be a rule breaker, risk taker, be cool, be hip. Because of all these influences that are out here now, influencing behavior and being paid for it. It is so difficult for young parents to raise their children to be self-reliant, self-responsible. It's so difficult. And one thing that will help more than anything else, the thing I think that kept me in line to the extent that I was kept in line, was all those years that I sat in Grace Methodist Church

0: in Sunday school, in church, because it does matter. It matters when you have, and I'm not saying it has to be, whatever your religion is, whatever your spiritual beliefs are, it is so important to help your children understand that there is something beyond self. There is something beyond you that is important than your own existence. And it is key that they start that lesson early. Because no matter what else you go through in life, those are the lessons that somewhere in your consciousness you will not forget. So I'm sorry, this young woman, again, I don't know her. I don't know her career. And I'm not trying to make any disparaging remarks about her. I just see a 36-year-old young girl dead from what I guess is an overdose. And it makes me sad. And it also makes me grateful. So there you have that. We're going to get on to some of the news of the day, the other news of the day. What we got here, Carlos?
1: This is We Got the Beat by the Go-Go's.
0: Yes. The Go-Go's leading us off here on Monday's Bo's Nerdly Rush Hour. That is because Belinda Carlisi has a birthday today, born in 1948. 1982, the Go-Go's go to number two with this one. James Golden Snurley with you here. We'll be right back. Don't go away.
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4: Miles Davis. That is, I'm doing the bumper music myself because we don't have it in the library. And I had asked, can we get this in the library? Well, we can't do it today, but next year we'll play it. If God willing, we're here next year and I'm here next year and we're all here. That's because, today, ladies, today is the day in 1959 that Miles Davis released the Kind of Blue album, which is regarded as jazz greatest record and Miles Davis masterpiece. A lot of critics call it jazz greatest record. It is certainly one of the Miles Davis masterpieces. And it has been called one of the best albums of all time. It influenced jazz, rock, and classical genres. It has led writers to also say that it has, music writers, is deemed one of the most influential albums ever recorded. So it was released on this day in 1959. Miles Davis, the song that I love the most on that album, is So What, which was what I was humming, the after you get past the piano prelude on the song and they jam into it. Beautiful record. Miles Davis, and just remember the great Miles Davis. Also, I screwed up the name. It's not Brenda, it's not Carlisi. The Countess of Conspiracy sent me a note. Excuse me. Her name is pronounced Carlisle. So it is Belinda Carlisle's birthday. I would say I knew that, except it's too late for that now. I did not know how she pronounced her name. And I appreciate the heads up on that from the Go-Go's. So, now, when we get back, we've got a lot to cover, by the way, my friends, on this, the fastest hour in American media. We are going to hear from Governor Greg Abbott on something. Also, the people out running for president are out making noise. Like Andy Beshear, Ro Khanna is definitely running for president. And he's all over the place. And so much more. So keep it right there and do not go away.
3: 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Here's Jake Novak.
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4: But the fact of the matter is that the momentum is on our side and that we're winning and that we've won the generational argument and that millennials are radicalized.
5: And I have a local city councilman that has this saying, woke one was crazy.
6: Woke one was crazy. Okay, that's interesting.
7: Yeah, that, of course, Alexandria Ocasio-Cortez. There's a big backlash in some quarters over her going public with freezing her eggs. Apparently, she broke up with the fiancé, whatever, she's freezing her eggs. Yeah, Carlos, she's available, bro.
8: Take a walk. I go by her district, see how she's doing.
7: Yeah, that's right. Go by her district, see how she's doing. Yo, baby, you got your eggs frozen? You cool? I'm good. Yeah. This is the day, ladies and gentlemen, in histoire that Nirvana shot the video for their huge hit, Smells Like Teen Spirit, in 1991. The video would win Nirvana the Best New Artist, Best Alternative Group at the MTV Video Music Awards in 1992. And also, they were named the most played video on MTV Europe in the year 2000 by the Guinness World Records. So what a song, what a video. Nirvana. James Golden, Snerdly with you. That whole egg freezing thing, I'm sorry, I don't have time. But if maybe Saturday, if we can revisit it, if people want to talk about AOC's eggs, I don't. But hey, some people might want to. Governor Greg Abbott, I don't know whether you've heard about this, in Dallas-Fort Worth, DFW, where I have flown into DFW many times, or sometimes anyway, there was a proposal put forth, the sketches were done, everything, the project was moving forward for a Muslim-only room in the airport that would be for the practice of absolution where you, you know, wash your feet and so forth. Cut 16, Greg Abbott, governor, was on Fox News discussing it. We may not get to the whole thing. It's about 4 minutes long, but we'll play as much of it as we can.
9: You stopped down the installation of some planned Islamic foot washing stations at Dallas-Fort Worth Airport. You wrote to Transportation Secretary Sean Duffy, these facilities appear designed to single out one subset of the population for special treatment based on religion. I'm unaware of either airport installing standalone facilities to meet the particular needs of the many other religious groups represented across Texas. That is illegal. Both airports are government-owned facilities. Both the federal and state constitutions prohibit the government from facilitating this kind of discrimination. You're referencing George Bush International Airport as the other airport under discussion here. And that airport, IAH, already has one of these foot washing stations. So I want to ask you, are you advocating that that existing foot washing station get pulled out?
10: So both for any proposed or any existing, facilities like that are simply unconstitutional and illegal.

0: Let me explain what I did here as well as what I've done before, and that is any Muslim-only location like this or any Muslim-only event in the state of Texas, we've shut down. You cannot have a Muslim-only washing station in an airport. You can, and before that, shut down a Muslim-only event in Grand Prairie, a Muslim-only event at school districts in various regions across the state of Texas, because that is very simply illegal. One factor weighing in here with the airport, and that is there are two different parts of an airport, one of which is governed by our local cities, the other which is governed by the federal government here by Secretary Duffy. Before you get to the TSA check-in, that's governed by the city, and the state of Texas is going to crack down and eliminate funding for that city if they don't comply with the standard that I've articulated. Once a passenger gets inside the TSA checkpoint, that is then governed by the federal government and is subject to Secretary Duffy to make sure that they, too, crack down on and eliminate these washing centers because they are in violation of the United States Constitution.
1: Okay. You've argued also that government neutrality toward religion shouldn't mean eliminating religious expression. That was an argument that you made during the Ten Commandments in Classrooms debate. Is there an argument here that applies to that? And I ask because there's a conservative activist, Ryan Fournier, who wrote in the New York Post, or was quoted rather, this isn't about pushing an ideology, it's basic airport management. People washing their feet in standard bathroom sinks creates soaked, slippery floors and breaks the counters. Low-level voodoo basins keep the restrooms dry and safe for everyone. The comparison being made is that, you know, the Ten Commandments, you said, were not only religious but historical. It wasn't a religious-only argument. Is there a similar argument that these critics are raising now that's valid, or would you say that it's not?
0: So you're talking apples and oranges. I'll walk through it very quickly. There are special facilities allowed for those who are Muslims. There must also be special facilities allowed for Christians, for Jews, and literally dozens, if not hundreds, of other religious faiths of people who are coming through our airports. And that simply is unfeasible. Second, let's go back. To be clear, I personally argued the Ten Commandments case of a monument on the Texas Capitol grounds to the United States Supreme Court and won by making clear that the Ten Commandments were part of the legal system and traditions of the state of Texas from our beginning to who we are today. And we are just teaching components of what made Texas history what it is by the Ten Commandments, such as thou shalt not kill and other principles like that. Whereas these other religious faiths, they don't have the same application over the course of the history of the state of Texas, and hence do not need to be recognized either in our schools or on the Texas Capitol ground.
2: That's going to be an interesting argument. We'll leave it there because some people are not going to buy that argument. But that is Governor Greg Abbott. So apparently this move to install Muslim-only foot washing stations in the airport is not going to go as planned in the state of Tejas. Now, by the way, people are cracking jokes on AOC's eggs. And I'm not going to be a party to that. Somebody wrote, ask if they're scrambled already, if they're pre-scrambled eggs. Now, stop now. Another person asked if they were rotten eggs. No, we're not going to make those kind of statements about AOC's eggs. They're her eggs, and Carlos may want to ask her about her eggs if he ever gets a chance to hang out with her. Since they'll be frozen, maybe Carlos can help her thaw them out. But I'll let the eggs alone. However, AOC was asked. Well, this is kind of funny. Jake Tapper has been asking. People have been asking the governor and asking Democrats in general, but the governor of Maryland, about her statement that woke one was crazy. Because there's not a lot of difference. Woke two is almost, or in some cases, worse than woke one. Woke two is what the DSA have been giving us. And Wes Moore, the governor of Maryland, pretends not to know what woke one means. So Jake Tapper had him on. Listen to this, cut eight. This is the governor of Maryland, Wes Moore, with Jake Tapper.

0: Congresswoman Alexandria Ocasio-Cortez seems to have acknowledged the overreach of the 2020 era of progressivism last week. She said, quote, woke one was crazy. Woke 1.0 was crazy. You were asked about that. You said you didn't know what woke one was. So I've been trying to figure out how to ask this question. There's no official definition. I think woke one generally refers to what are now viewed as excesses of the progressive movement. Defund the police, a far left view of the world that views the world in terms of only oppressor and oppressee. Language policing, holiday policing, cancel culture, positions that turned off a lot of middle of the road voters. What is your take on that era, even if that wasn't part of how you ran or thought or governed? And what does the Democratic Party need to do if they hope to win outside of blue states and congressional districts?
1: Well, it's funny, it's true. I said, I don't know what woke one is, but frankly, I don't know what woke two or woke three is either.
2: Right.
1: Just last night, I was over at, watching our Shorebirds play, which is our single A affiliate for the Baltimore Orioles over here on the Eastern Shore. And I was speaking to a woman who was just saying how difficult it is right now. When she was saying how gas prices just continue to spike. And, you know, she's a person who's on disability. She says she can't work because of her back. And she's now noticing that just getting anywhere to her doctor's appointments are
2: just
1: now becoming
2: noticing.
1: Oppressively expensive because of gas prices. And I
2: never noticed
1: that
2: during
1: about
2: Biden's
1: issues.
2: Years.
1: What she didn't come up to me, she didn't come up to me and say, what's your political ideology? She didn't say, what wing of the party do you represent? She was talking about the fact that gas prices are too high.
0: Yeah.
2: And okay. Wait. He won't answer the question. And this woman, they always point to some woman who they never tell us who these people are, who just now noticed that gas prices spike. Didn't notice it the entire time Biden was in office. They weren't too high then. It wasn't oppressive for her to go to her doctor then. But, oh, boy, gas prices now are a problem. And you hear the same thing. Listen to Andy Beshear. I want to get back to AOC, too, but listen to Andy Beshear, who is definitely running for president. This guy's governor of Kentucky. Cut two. He was on CBS, and here's the first cut of his.
3: So fix the darn government constitutional amendment. It is time. It should outlaw partisan redistricting and enshrine part of the Voting Rights Act right there in the Constitution. It should create term limits for Congress and the Supreme Court. No more gaming those appointments. It should also overturn Citizens United and I think call for direct elections of the president and the vice president. That could actually make things work. A big idea that would, yes, change government, but in a way enshrined in the Constitution where people would know it's going to get better.
4: I didn't realize you support abolishing the Electoral College. If you're saying direct election of the president and vice president.
3: Yeah, I've said it a number of times. And it's because in Kentucky, we will never see a candidate for president or vice president unless they're from here. Why? Because people just expect that it'll go one way or the other. It's the idea that someone would get elected not just knowing about seven states, but having to earn votes all over the United States. I certainly think it's time.
2: I'm going to come back to that tomorrow. We have all the they want to blow it up. You know, I saw another post over the weekend about this whole with the Supreme Court and everything. Look, folks, for decades, half the country suffered through a liberal Supreme Court. Half the country. We would get decisions from the liberal Supreme Court and we would groan. Oh my goodness. But we, the conservatives, the other half of the country, never said, let's blow up the court. Let's stack the court. No, it was let's get appointees on the court one day that are conservative. It has happened. And liberals' response to that, unlike yours, unlike mine, who lived through decades of a liberal Supreme Court, liberals aren't, well, let's just wait until we can get our nominees back. No, their answer is let's blow the whole thing up. Let's put term limits on it. Let's smear it. Let's destroy it. Same thing with the Electoral College. When they win, it's okay. They don't win, now they want to blow that up too. These people with their big idea is tear it down. Tear down America if we don't get what we want. That is the Democrat position. Ro Khanna. Man, I got some stuff from Ro Khanna today. Let's just give you one. He is still bemoaning the fact that this woman, Francesca Hongon, that she lost the race in Wisconsin. Cut 10. Here is Ro Khanna.

0: Francesca Hong obviously got a lot of attention for a post calling to get rid of Thanksgiving. She tried to explain that. Does that type of rhetoric hurt the overall progressive cause, do you think?
1: You know, I really feel bad for what happened to Francesca. And I know it's fashionable to distance yourself. I'm not. I was proud to endorse her, and she's far more than the caricature that was presented. The main reason she was running was to stop data centers and to have childcare. And she's a daughter of Asian immigrants. Look, I love Thanksgiving. I grew up in an Indian-American household. We would go to Indian uncles and aunties to have Thanksgiving. We'd watch the Michigan-Ohio State game. But to judge her and caricature her based on a tweet, it was just, I think, unfortunate. And, of course, you know, we should love and revere the history of this country, but we also have to understand for someone like her, a single mother, Asian American, how hard it is to break into politics. She doesn't have multimillionaire donors. She doesn't have Speaker Pelosi or someone clearing her path.
2: How hard it is to listen. Most Americans that run for office don't have millionaire donors. They get them by engaging with people. But cold, here's something. Benjamin Netanyahu has a billboard up in Israel for his reelect. On the billboard is New York City Mayor Zoran Mandama, Iran Supreme Leader Khamenei, Hezbollah Chief Nassim Qassem, and Turkish President Erdogan. So he's got all four of them, and with Mondami with the other three. Man, that's basking. Seb Hashian, the drummer from Boston, has a birthday today. Heavenly birthday. He passed away in 2017. He was performing a set on a cruise ship and collapsed, gone. 1977, UK single More Than a Feeling went to 22. In 86, number one song, Amanda, Boston, 75 million records worldwide, 31 million albums in the States. One of the most popular rock and roll groups ever. Boston. James Golden Snurley with you. Coming back with the clip of the day. Do not go away. We'll be right back.
3: Rush. 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
2: And now, it's time for the Cat's Corner.
3: I had a fascinating conversation with former Vice President Mike Pence, and he said something that caught my attention. He said...
4: But I tell people, in some respects, I think Republicans have lost their way, but Democrats have lost their minds.
3: Now, that's quite a statement. Here's my view. Americans don't want extremes. The Democrats have always been moderate left. The Republicans has always been moderate right. But we were all Americans, and we all sat down, discussed things, and got things done for America. Americans want common sense. They want safer streets, affordable energy, good jobs, strong economy, and a government that works. We don't want men in women's bathrooms. We don't want women in men's bathrooms. Maybe it's time for both parties to stop listening to the loudest voices that are trying to change our way of life. We are all Americans. Maybe some of us have lost their way, but we have not lost our minds. Let's keep America great. Let's keep America the way we all grew up. God bless America. I'm John Catsimatidis, and that's the Cat's Corner.
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0: Now, here's James Golden.
3: The clip of the day. You want to hear it. It's the clip of the day.
4: There's been a lot of talk in the media about how horrible conditions are on the USS Lincoln. We have had the military go there. This was a report from Fox with General Jack Keane on a visit an admiral made to the ship.
5: Commander visiting the USS Lincoln.
4: Yes.
5: There were questions about morale and questions about how these sailors at sea for, what is it, 200 days plus and counting, I do believe. And now the USS Washington is going to leave Japan and head for the Persian Gulf and give it relief. General, how significant was that visit and what's important, do you think, that we should understand?
6: Yeah, well, first of all, I did talk to Admiral Cooper. He had a great visit with the troops there. They feel good about what's happening here. I've never seen such misrepresentation in the media of the actual facts that took place. A soldier fell overboard and was rescued. They were claiming that multiple soldiers were committing suicide. Not soldiers, sailors. I don't want to insult the sailors by calling them soldiers. But the reality is the misrepresentation has really been quite significant. I mean, I understand people disagree with the war. I got that. It is, and those arguments should be made. But this, I'm glad Cooper went there. He wrote a great article in the Wall Street Journal op-ed that's worth reading to give you his assessment of what's took place. And it's insulting to these troops. I mean, they've been there for a long time, standing tall, representing the United States, and that's what they volunteered to do. And when they're doing something like that, they really feel good about the meaning and the purpose of what it's about, and their families are sacrificing as well. I mean, we should be very proud of them, wrapping our arms around them figuratively in terms of what they've accomplished. Well done. They're heading home to their families. It's good news.
4: And most of us feel that way. This has been a campaign to smear the Trump administration and the military by the same leftist media that pulls these kind of tricks all the time. We're going to leave you today with the Temptations. That's because Temptation, one of the original Tempting Temptations, Paul Williams was found dead on this day in a car parked in Detroit, 1973. We gotta go. May God bless, protect each and every single one of you, your families, your loved ones. Love and gratitude for your being here and allowing me to be with you. God willing, back tomorrow for the Tuesday edition of Bo Snerdly's Rush Hour. Until then, my friends, I bid you adieu.
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10: How would you deal with a high performer, somebody who goes out and kills it every day? 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
11: Okay. 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
10: Gathering subcontractor bids and supplier bids, that excites them, and then negotiation going on.

0: fund this AI build-out, which of course is driving, you know, very, very strong returns across equity markets in Asia and the US and around the world. But if we continue to see incremental gains on yields really start to squeeze that, you know, at what point does it eventually feed into the equity market and then you have a much bigger concern? So I think that's sort of the risk that I think, you know, everyone's sort of looking at and wondering when do these markets sort of cross over.
1: Okay. David, thank you so much. That's our Markets Live strategist, David Savage.
2: 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The portfolio of the Sports Direct owner now includes the high-end department store chain Harvey Nichols. Our consumer reporter, Maddie Parker, joins us now for more this morning. Maddie, good morning. First of all, tell us, how did Frasers become the owner of Harvey Nichols?
1: It feels wrong, Maddie.
3: I know, yeah. Morning, both. Thanks for having me on. It kind of does feel wrong. A lot of people have said this to us over the kind of course of the past few weeks. So we first heard the sale of Harvey Nichols maybe a couple months ago when its longtime owner, Dixon Poon, who's a Hong Kong billionaire, first announced that he was looking for a buyer. Now, it was kind of a big story in itself because he'd owned the department store for about 35 years. He'd bought it in 1991. And I think it'd be safe to say that the kind of landscape for Harvey Nichols was quite different back then. It kind of was in its real heyday. It sort of was very lavish customer. It was a famous shopping haunt of the late Princess Diana.
1: Abfab,
3: which everyone has been telling me about, and it's been a reference in a lot of our stories. Yeah, and it's sort of, the picture now is very different. It's sort of struggled in the same way that a lot of department stores have, with kind of lower footfall, a lot of online shopping, of course, and its kind of major rivals, Harrods and Selfridges, have kind of done well under new ownership as well. So, yeah, Frasers kind of came into the mix. They were kind of in the running with another very acquisitive retail group, Next. And Next and Frasers are often vying for a lot of the same kind of retail assets. And it was a reasonably quick process. I spoke yesterday with the CEO of Frasers, Michael Murray, who of course is Mike Ashley's son-in-law. And he told me like it was a very speedy process in the end. The two were kind of in the running. There was a bit of interest from international side as well. But in the end, Frasers emerged as the front runners. And yes, so they now have the huge 200,000 kind of square feet Knightsbridge store, as well as all their regional stores as well.
1: Look, I don't want to do down Mike Ashley. Mm-hmm. Just talk to us about what's in his property empire, how big it is, what sort of other places it includes.
3: Yeah, totally. I mean, you can't do him down. He's certainly a great deal maker. He has a property empire that we've kind of dug into, which is now kind of about 16 million square feet in total. Our piece in particular looks into about half of that, which is made up of shopping centres and retail parks. It's interesting, kind of bet on physical retail, kind of bricks and mortar retail in an era of a lot of e-commerce and online shopping, as I mentioned. But yeah, they've got all sorts within their empire. That includes shopping centres, retail parks, outlet centres, of course, all of their high street stores, as well as their warehouses as well. And now they've come across this huge department store chain. So it's a really varied kind of portfolio. And their CEO tells me they're only looking to diversify it more.
2: And it's a very interesting strategy as well, because as you say, these are shopping centres that shoppers fell out of love with for a long time, but in some cases being bought by Mike Ashley's group has led to them being revived as well. So what's the strategy for the company from here?
3: Yeah, so it's really interesting. You can see a couple examples, and we zoom into them in the piece, places like Exeter and Luton, where they've gone in and bought shopping centres, and they've even seen footfall improve in those places.
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4: 0.8% at the moment. Looking towards the European session, Eurostoxx 50 futures are down by 0.5%. FTSE 100 futures are currently flat. That is your Bloomberg Radio Business Flash. 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
5: Thank you, Stephen. Middle East peace efforts have suffered a fresh setback, with President Donald Trump saying that he won't extend the expiring agreement with Iran. The two sides remain far apart on a host of issues, including Hormuz. While Iran is negotiating with Oman on how the critical waterway should be managed, Washington is not part of those talks. Elsewhere, President Donald Trump says North Korea's leader Kim Jong-un has responded to requests for the two leaders to have a conversation. Trump's renewed overtures to Kim come as America's president's imposing tariffs on South Korean products and cutting military drills with the longtime U.S. ally. And FIFA have sacked a senior member of staff amid the fallout from Gianni Infantino's controversial World Cup investment plans. Chief Operating Officer Kevin Lamour publicly criticised the president of World Football's governing body, claiming the organisation's administration had been deceived over the proposals. And those are some of our global news headlines.
4: Lizzie, thank you very much. Well, let's bring you a little bit more then on the situation in the Middle East, with Donald Trump saying that he won't extend that truce agreement with Iran. Of course, it hasn't been in a great shape since it was announced either, certainly in recent weeks. So Michael O'Hanlon is the Director of Research for Foreign Policy at the Brookings Institution. He's been discussing the next steps with Bloomberg's Joe Matthew and Kayleigh Lyons. They began by asking him about that threat to Oman that we heard from the US President yesterday.
6: Yeah, that would have been one more thing better left unsaid. But I don't think Iran really wants an all-out fight, because at some point, even though President Trump campaigned against the Iraq and Afghanistan wars, at some point, if you make the United States angry enough, we do have the means to overthrow this regime, and we could do it. I don't think we will, but why would you press your luck too far? And we can certainly start taking more individual shots at individual Iranian leaders. But of course, that's to some extent what got us into this trouble in the first place. So I don't think that Iran has great escalatory options, but I don't think we do either. And I'm pretty critical of President Trump overall, but I'll say one thing in his defense. I like the fact that he's somewhat humane and doesn't want to just go dropping bombs on cities or on power plants and hurting a lot of innocent Iranian people. So I think that also limits his escalatory options. And one more thing is the dearth of American surface-to-air missiles that we need also to help Ukraine fend off Russian attacks and to keep deterrence in East Asia. You were just talking about Korea. That's one more place we need deterrence through defense and offense. So nobody has great military options. And that's why I think it'll stay at this low level of simmer rather than escalate.
7: So you think the president's lack of desire to escalate in terms of attacking, say, civilian infrastructure in Iran is more about the humanitarian concern than, say, concern for financial markets that might have an adverse reaction to such things?
6: I guess I don't want to go that far, but I would give the president credit that, you know, I've seen a lot of warfare in my day, as have all of us. And you go back and you read the histories of Vietnam, and certainly presidents back then had no compunction about, or at least no hesitancy about undertaking escalation.

0: its shares reaction, but already, Stephen, we're seeing gains in Australia, up 2.4% for that listing. So will we see more gains here in London? And that could potentially boost the FTSE.
1: I mean, look, there's, you know, the massive jump in commodity prices. BHP is one of the really big benefits. A 35% jump in realised prices for copper over that full year period. Iron ore also holding up despite the struggles in China's property section. That's another story that we've been monitoring for you this morning with the comments from the Chinese Premier. We'll have that interview with the BHP CEO coming for you next. This is Bloomberg.
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0: really drawn so much attention with that rise in yields, a 30-year yield at 5.32%, the highest since the advent of the global financial crisis in 2007. We did see a jump in long-dated bonds in the European session yesterday. We've got UK jobs data to look forward to this morning as well. Will that see a further move in yields as we get towards today's trading session too? So plenty to discuss on the markets next. We'll bring that to you coming in just a moment. This is Bloomberg.
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0: bond markets, the bond vigilantes, isn't a positive one. And already, of course, we'd seen the yields higher on that Treasury auction last week. So we're waiting for Catalyst, we're waiting for Jackson Hole, we're waiting for Nvidia earnings. And it's not a pretty picture, shall we say, in the markets this morning. But we'll discuss all of that in the next hour of Daybreak Europe. So stay with us. This is Bloomberg.
1: 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It's a special edition of Bloomberg Surveillance, live from the Jackson Hole Economic Symposium.
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8: This is Bloomberg Daybreak Europe for this Tuesday, the 18th of August from London. Coming up today.
9: A long-term problem. A global bond rout sends government borrowing costs to their highest levels in decades.
8: Dimming hopes. US-Iran peace prospects suffer a fresh setback as Trump rejects the idea of extending the truce.
9: A trillion-dollar trial. Meta faces claims in court that it deliberately designed Facebook and Instagram to encourage compulsive use among young people.
8: Plus, AI gets the job. More than half of British businesses say artificial intelligence is creating new roles as firms reshape their workforce.
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8: Good morning from London. 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
0: And I'm Lizzie Burden. 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
8: On the markets this morning, we've been watching the long end of the yield curve this morning with the rise in yields. The 30-year Treasury yield up another 2 basis points this morning, heading for 5.33%, the highest since 2007. We've seen jumps too in Japan. 30-year JGBs up 6 basis points in trading this morning. So we're keeping a keen eye on the European bond market open this morning. We've just had the latest UK jobs data out. The pound's not moving much on the back of that. Weaker against the dollar, but the dollar is stronger on the Bloomberg Dollar Spot Index. The Japanese yen in focus as it's approaching the 160 handle again, 159.66. In terms of the stock markets, we've got the Nikkei 225 down 2.5% in Tokyo this morning. Eurostox 50 futures are now 0.6% lower.
0: Now to our top stories. Government borrowing costs are surging around the world as long-dated bonds bear the brunt of investor worries over inflation, budget deficits and AI spending. The yield on 30-year US debt has risen above 5.3%, the highest since 2007. French borrowing costs, meanwhile, are at their highest since 2008, with German yields at 2011 yields levels. In the UK, 30-year gilt yields are approaching 6%, while their Japanese equivalents are close to an all-time high, and investors are showing growing signs of unease. In a newly published note, strategists led by Ed Yardeni said, "We aren't pushing the panic button. However, we are closely monitoring whether the bond vigilantes might do so." Ruth Carson is our chief FX and rates correspondent.
11: Bond vigilantes are definitely out and demanding to be paid for taking on U.S. government bond risk, and in fact, global risk as a whole when it comes to rates. And it points to a number of things. An ongoing Iran war, inflation angst, got government spending, fiscal worries. You know, the pot isn't looking that good at all for bond investors looking for duration. So what do you do in this environment? You sell. And we all know that when it comes to risky government debt, the longer the duration, the riskier it is.
0: Ruth Carson points out that the grind higher in yields is also being fueled by a ramp up of corporate borrowing in order to fund the $1 trillion AI investment boom.
8: Middle East peace efforts have suffered a fresh setback with US President Donald Trump saying he won't extend the expiring truce agreement with Iran. Separately, Trump told Fox News he would bomb Oman if it, quote, gets in the way in the Strait of Hormuz. Oman isn't part of those talks. Our White House correspondent Tyler Kendall has more.
7: President Trump in the same interview said that he is in, quote, no hurry to end the conflict in Iran, as the White House at this

0: Latest UK jobs data out at the top of the hour. It comes as we've seen a jump in long-dated bonds led by US Treasuries, driven by factors including fiscal concerns. And our Markets Live strategist Adam Linton joins us in studio for analysis. So Adam, just take us through what you take away from these jobs numbers in the UK.
1: Yeah, I mean, as you mentioned, the wage components were definitely a little bit firmer than expected, but ultimately in an economy that's expected to slow, I don't think people can

0: I mean, we're not looking at a hike at the next meeting. Market pricing is currently for just over 20% chance of a hike at the next meeting as well. What does the lay of the land look like for the BOE?
1: Yeah, I mean, we'll know more tomorrow when we get the CPI data, which is expected to show an acceleration. It could potentially unwind the disinflationary pressure that we've kind of gathered over the past few months. And obviously, you know, recent developments we've seen overnight are creating fresh upside risks for the Bank of England. So ultimately, this is going to see markets, you know, unlikely to scrub out the possibility of the Bank of England tightening, even though what we've seen from Bank of England officials has been very much one of reticence to tighten policy, you know, in terms of rate differentials with other counterparts. You know, policy in the Bank of England is a lot more restrictive, so they're likely to sit on their hands in the interim, but the more that energy prices rise, the more that theory will be tested.
2: Adam, let's just talk about what's happening at the long end of the yield curve today. We've just seen some pretty historic moves around the world, really, and I wonder why today. Right, we've had this quote from Eddie Ardeni about watching out for the bond vigilantes, and of course we had the bad Treasury auction in terms of the yield level, not the demand, last week. But why right now are we seeing this confluence of factors?
1: Yeah, I mean, I think you're definitely right. I think it is a confluence of factors during, you know, quiet August trade, which kind of triggered things. You know, there's different varieties, that factors rather. There's the AI build-out, which is increasingly needs to be financed with debt. You've seen in Europe the constant knock-on effects of these geopolitical disruptions, which have led to inflation. They just continue to wreak havoc with budgets. France is a particular standout, with French and German yields just continuing to carve out multi-decade highs. Then you've also, as you mentioned, you've got the fiscal ends in the US, which has created upside risks for longer dated yields, particularly at auctions where they've been sold at higher and higher rates. So all these things moving together in the at the same time is creating this picture that long end yields do have further to run. That's particularly also in the UK. Obviously, we have had a bit of a honeymoon period for Burnham. He hasn't, you know, had a misstep yet, but we're still waiting to see that budget, what it necessarily delivers, and also who the personnel around Burnham are. We did have some market reassurance. There was, you know, surrounded by likes of Jim O'Neill, Andy Haldane, all these reassuring names, but he still hasn't managed to sign those down. And I think in the UK particularly, you can see fiscal angst return.
0: Okay, we'll be watching to see how the gilt markets move when they open up in just about 45 minutes time. Adam, for now, thank you very much. Our markets live strategist Adam Linton joining us with instant reaction there to that latest UK jobs data.
2: Now let's go to the Middle East. President Donald Trump saying that he's not interested in extending the truce with Iran, and the future of talks between Washington and Tehran therefore appears unclear after what was supposed to be a 60-day pause in the fighting broke down. Our Middle East correspondent Abir Abu Omar joins us now from Dubai for more. Abir, of course, you cover this every day on Horizons Middle East and Africa. Today, are the hopes for diplomatic resolution even further off the table?
3: Good morning, Lizzie. That's a good question, a difficult one to answer. I mean, I think that if this war has shown us anything, is that nothing is far-fetched. You could see escalations in the region and then a return to diplomacy all of a sudden. We've seen examples of that happening. Perhaps the latest sign is just a report that came out moments ago from Iran state media saying that parliament speaker and one of the lead negotiators with the U.S., Reely Khalibaf, will travel to Iraq on Wednesday for talks with Iraqi officials. And the purpose of this is to discuss regional developments and bilateral ties. So perhaps another attempt at diplomacy. We are also reporting, of course, that the talks between Iran and Oman to reopen the Strait of Hormuz are still ongoing. We've reported multiple times over the past couple of weeks that they have been in some kind of a final stage. Obviously, a lot of complexities there, especially with the fact that the latest attacks in the Strait of Hormuz happened just this morning. The UK Navy saying that an unidentified projectile had hit a vessel. There was a casualty there, unfortunately. And so you're seeing these escalations in the waterway, which is critical to any negotiation and even the wider negotiations that are happening between the U.S. or that could potentially happen between the U.S. and Iran. The Strait of Hormuz, of course, is front and center. All these concessions, Lizzie, that we had spoken about in that MOU that was signed, which, by the way, Iran deems completely meaningless, that expiry date that we had spoken about yesterday, is really irrelevant at this point because so many violations have been committed since that MOU was signed in June. And so what we're monitoring right now is, one, a formalized draft of that the negotiation between Iran and Oman to reopen the Strait of Hormuz. And of course, further remarks from President Trump on what exactly are the wider negotiations that are taking place and who they're taking place with. But for the time being, we're really not seeing a lot of signs

0: of any positive outcome in this. And Brent crude prices are really reflecting what you're seeing now, above $90 on the barrel yet again.
1: Abir, it was interesting to see Donald Trump lashing out at Oman yesterday in comments that he made as well, because, as you say, they've been negotiating with Iran over the Strait of Hormuz, but Oman is, you know, a country that the US has a relationship with. I suppose, how significant are those comments?
0: Yeah, so Stephen, I mean, Trump has made similar threats on Oman before, namely in May. He did have an expletive-laden kind of interview with Fox saying that Oman, if Oman does get in the way, the U.S. will bomb them. He didn't give further clarification on what exactly that means, but again, he's made similar remarks to Oman specifically before in May, when Oman was really one of the key mediators in this whole war between Iran and the United States. Of course, other mediators have emerged since then, including Pakistan, Qatar, that have kept an eye on the situation. But further escalation, I mean, this is essentially what President Trump has been doing throughout the past 6 months or so. When it calms down a little bit, he comes back and really identifies those red lines for the United States. He did maintain that, as you have mentioned, and as he has said yesterday, that he will discuss, or he will think of, the idea of making the Strait of Hormuz an American territory, something that he touted a couple of days ago as well. But again, front and center to all of this is not those threats or those remarks, because those have been happening almost on a daily basis, really, again, since the end of February, when this whole thing started. But what's key right now is monitoring the Strait of Hormuz. I know I sound like a broken record, but that is the main key focus here. And obviously those oil barrels that the U.S. claims, according to Chris Wright, the energy secretary, that the U.S. military is bringing out 8 or 9 million barrels of oil per day from the region, compared to, quote, 0 barrels of oil per day in Iranian exports. And so that could be true, but then what we're noticing is that ships and vessels that are trying to make their way through the Strait of Hormuz are either going with their lights switched off, and even with that, the trickle of movement is a fraction of what it was pre-war. So to begin any kind of negotiation, some resolution on the Strait of Hormuz needs to be founded, really.
2: Abir, it's not your fault it feels like Groundhog Day in the Middle East. That's our Horizons Middle East and Africa anchor, Abir Abu Omar, as we look at Brent trading up 0.8% this morning. 91.62 the barrel is where we stand this morning. As she says, the oil price breaking out of that 80 to 90 range off the back of the latest development. But coming up, we are going to be bringing you an interview with the Harvard Business School professor, Linda Hill. She's been talking about how the professional landscape is changing in the context of AI. That conversation with Bloomberg's Francine Lacroix coming up next. This is Bloomberg.
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6: Very good morning. The time is 7:21 a.m. in London. I'm Lizzie Burden, and we check the markets all day long here on Bloomberg Radio. Well, the big picture this morning is that AI-fueled equity optimism is smashing into a bond market, increasingly worried about inflation and fiscal deterioration. So if we're focusing on the long end of the yield curve, we're looking at the 30-year Treasury yield having risen to its highest since 2007, currently up 2 basis points at 5.32%. Also watching Asian bond yields at multi-decade highs. And we are looking towards the market reaction later on to the UK jobs data. The firms shedding employees, wage growth slowing, a tepid labour market overall. As I say, we're waiting for the gilt market reaction. We're waiting for the updated Bank of England bets. But we're already looking at the pound weaker, a 0.1% at $1.35. Now, elsewhere, as we look towards the European cash open, futures pointing lower on the Euro Stoxx 50, down 0.6%, whereas FTSE futures are actually up 0.1%. We'll be keeping a close eye on BHP on the London listing at the open, but the shares in Australia already up more than 3% off the back of their profit jump on metals prices as the focus shifts to copper. Now, just turning to oil, as we've been hearing the latest on geopolitics from our Abir Abu Omar in the Middle East, and Brent up 0.9% at $91.64 the barrel. President Trump saying he isn't extending or interested in extending the Iran ceasefire, plus the latest attacks on vessels in the Strait of Hormuz. So that nudging oil higher this morning. And just finally, if we do look to gold, it is weaker, 0.4% at $4,396 a troy ounce. That's your Bloomberg Business Flash. Now with more on what's going on around the world, here's Stephen Carroll.
7: Lizzie, thank you very much. Middle East peace efforts have suffered a fresh setback, with US President Donald Trump saying he won't extend the expiring truce agreement with Iran. The two sides remain far apart on a host of issues, while Iran is negotiating with Oman on how the Strait of Hormuz should be managed. President Trump says North Korea's leader Kim Jong-un has responded to requests for the two leaders to have a conversation. Trump's renewed overtures to Kim come as the US imposes tariffs on South Korean products and cuts military drills with its longtime ally. And FIFA has sacked a senior member of staff amid the fallout from Gianni Infantino's controversial World Cup investment plans. Chief Operating Officer Kevin Lamour publicly criticised the president of World Football's governing body, claiming the organisation's administration had been deceived over their proposals. Those are some of our global news headlines.
6: Now let's take you to one of our top interviews this morning. The next generation of CEOs is going to have to spend plenty more time building flexible organizations as AI rapidly reshapes how companies do business. This is according to Harvard Business School professor Linda Hill. She's been discussing the changing professional landscape with Bloomberg's Francine Lacroix. They started by talking about the role of the modern business leader.
8: I think the CEO is different because of the extent that

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0: That's following the trend that we're seeing around the world, across the curve, across the European continent this morning. Coming up, we shall be bringing you more on the markets. And this is Bloomberg.
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1: Big announcements coming down about the Raising Cane's River Center. Let's talk about it. Hey, it's Haldane. Join me on the show Tuesday morning, 7:15. Jill Kidder for Visit Baton Rouge is going to recap everything that was announced on Monday. Also on the show Tuesday morning, we will have a little DC Current presented by LABI. We'll take a look at national crime numbers with the R Street Institute, and we're coming up on the one-year anniversary of the Smitty's Supply explosion. 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
6: 7:53 in London. Good morning. I'm Stephen Carroll. On the markets, we are looking at European stock futures lower by 0.5% for Eurostoxx 50, up 0.1% though for FTSE 100 futures. We're watching shares in BHP after the miner reported results as well. Its shares in Australia have risen after those numbers, but we'll be looking at the London listing at the European market open. We'll also be watching how gilts react to both the jobs data out this morning as well. Details of that to come in just a moment, but also this general pressure that we're seeing that's moving yields higher. In the European session today, the 10-year bund yield up 3 basis points, so too is the 10-year French yield today, and the 10 and 30-year yields moving higher in the US as well, as we had the 30-year yield at its highest level in since 2007 in trading a little bit earlier. The Japanese yield is also moving higher at the longer end of the curve. On currency markets, the Bloomberg dollar spot index up 0.1%. The Japanese yen is weaker by 0.2 at 159.76 this morning, and the pound 0.2 weaker at 135.22. That is your Bloomberg Radio Business Flash.
7: Let's check in on some of the stories our colleagues on the Markets Today live page are following today. Kit Rees joins us now for more. Kit, I did forget, I'll have to admit, that the gilt market hadn't yet opened. We're so anticipating how the gilt market reaction to these jobs numbers. But the bigger question, I think, is given how volatile this data is, how much attention really should we be paying to it?
8: I think that's a really great question. And I think anything that you say about the labour market data has to come with a massive caveat. It's prone to some pretty hefty revisions, and the ONS itself admits that there are issues with the data quality. That being said, I think we can pull out a couple of trends. So things still look pretty weak. Payroll employees decreased by 13,000 in July. So it looks like companies are shedding jobs. But you know that this number is very prone to revisions. There are a couple of interesting trends as well. So youth unemployment is still a big issue, and there was also more people working past the retirement age, so that's quite interesting. And smaller businesses saw the biggest drop in vacancies. So it still looks that like companies are struggling with higher costs of employing people, an overall difficult backdrop with a lot of uncertainty. It's probably not the best time to make any kind of big decisions over hiring or any kind of investment projects. So things still look weak, but it is difficult to get a clear read on what actually is going on.
6: Yeah, indeed. And of course, the question, of course, the quality of the data has been running now for quite a long time. A different story, though, about the labour market this morning. You've been looking at the latest Lloyds survey on AI integration.
8: Yes, so it found that a quarter of UK employers are increasingly hiring candidates with AI skills. So it's looking that AI could be creating jobs. I mean, it's been blamed for things such as the difficult situation for job seekers at the start of their careers, you know, people, graduates just coming out of university. Some of those entry-level jobs are being replaced by AI. But it does look like AI is also reshaping the labour market in other ways. Candidates with more experience with these kind of sought-after tech skills, perhaps in more senior roles, are the ones which are in demand. But I do wonder if it could be a little bit too soon to tell exactly what's going on, and we might have to wait kind of a bit longer to see what the longer-term consequences of this is going to be. But it does look like AI is influencing hiring patterns, at least in these kind of initial stages.
7: Kate, you've also been watching Frasers Group. We were hearing earlier in the programme a couple of hours ago from Maddie Parker. it's on been on manoeuvres around Harvey Nicks, hasn't it?
8: Yes, it does look like it's making more of a foray into the luxury

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3: This is Bloomberg Daybreak Europe for this Tuesday, the 18th of August from London. Coming up today,
4: a long-term problem. A global bond drought sends government borrowing costs to their highest level in decades.
3: Britain's job squeeze, vacancies fall to a five-year low as employers shed more workers.
4: Dimming hopes. US-Iran peace prospects suffer a fresh setback as Trump rejects the idea of extending the truce.
3: Plus, a trillion-dollar trial. Meta faces claims in court that it deliberately designed Facebook and Instagram to encourage compulsive use among young people.
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3: Charles, good morning. Good to have you with us. Let's start with a look at the markets for you. Stock 600 opening down 0.2%. The FTSE 100 slightly higher. BHP shares opening up 1.3% higher after their reported the full year profit rising by almost a third thanks to improved copper and iron ore prices. The pressure upwards on gilt, but also bond yields more generally continues this morning. 30-year gilt yield opening up 2 basis points higher at 5.84%. The 10-year also 2 basis points higher, and the German Bund yield is currently at 3.25% on the 10-year as Treasury yields are also rising. Looking at oil prices, Brent crude's up by 0.6%, $91.42 this morning.
4: And now on to some of our top stories. Government borrowing costs are surging around the world this morning as long-dated bonds bear the brunt of investor worries over inflation, budget deficits and AI spending. The yield on 30-year US debt has risen above 5.3%, the highest since 2007. French borrowing costs are at their highest since 2008, with German yields at 2011 levels. In the UK, the 30-year gilt yields are approaching 6%, while their Japanese equivalents are close to an all-time high. And investors are showing growing signs of unease. In a newly published note, strategist led by Ed Yardeni said, "We aren't pushing the panic button. However, we are closely monitoring whether the bond vigilantes might do so." Ruth Carson is our chief FX and rates correspondent.
6: Bond vigilantes are definitely out and demanding to be paid for taking on U.S. government bond risk. And in fact, global risk as a whole when it comes to rates. And it points to a number of things. An ongoing Iran war, inflation angst, got government spending, fiscal worries. You know, the pot isn't looking that good at all for bond investors looking for duration. So what do you do in this environment? You sell. And we all know that when it comes to risky government debt, the longer the duration, the riskier it is.
4: Ruth Carson points out that the grind higher in yields is also being fueled by a ramp up of corporate borrowing to fund the trillion-dollar AI investment boom.
3: UK employers cut payrolls again in July as demand for workers remained weak amid heightened uncertainty. Company payrolls fell by 13,000 following a similar decline in June. Unemployment held at 4.9%. Bloomberg's Markets Live strategist Adam Linton says the numbers are troubling but not market moving.
7: Unemployment that was firmer than expected, and we also saw a contraction in payrolls. So ultimately we are going to see a bit of a continuation of the trends you have seen in the onset of the Iran war, and that is decline in payrolls and vacancies. But ultimately this is lagging data and which is a particularly dynamic market, and also one subject to data quality concerns. It's not really too much of a market impact here.
3: Adam Linton was speaking as the ONS warned the figures remain of reduced quality, but the data will still be watched by the Bank of England. Private sector wage growth, excluding bonuses, eased to 2.8%, the lowest in almost 6 years.
4: The labour market data comes as UK businesses say AI is creating new jobs in a sign of a changing economy. More than half of the employees surveyed by Lloyd's Business Barometer say the push to harness the new technology is creating roles. Bloomberg

0: a broader set of indicators like the tax data. And it's worth noting that, you know, across those indicators, we are seeing a consistent story, which is why we think, you know, it all points to a picture of weakening labor demand. I mean, the bigger uncertainty I'd suggest that's hanging over the UK is really how the conflict in the Middle East will play out. And of course, how exactly Andy Burnham's policy platform will shape up in the months ahead.
1: Yeah, and I guess, you know, another uncertainty hanging over the jobs market is the impact of AI. Are there any signs that AI and the disruption is having any impact? We're hearing today that surveys of businesses are pointing to the shape of the economy shifting.
0: So there is obviously hope that AI becomes a powerful engine of growth and is going to spur investment and productivity. There's simultaneously fears that it could displace a large number of workers. So you point to a survey we've seen, the Lloyds Business Barometer is indicating that AI is helping to create jobs in the UK. I would say I would abstract from looking too closely at any one survey. In fact, in the hard data yet, we don't really have clear evidence that AI is having kind of a material impact. So if we look at some of the sectors that are more exposed to AI, for example, there isn't clear evidence yet that there's been a massive change in trend. If anything, you could argue that in an alternative measure of productivity, so not the headline measure because of the issues we're talking about with the labor force data, but if you look at an alternative measure of productivity based on the tax data, there has been some pickup in productivity growth in recent years that could be related to AI. So we'll have to wait and see on the AI front for kind of the massive transformation which could be yet to come.
2: Okay, Matt, great to talk to you. Thanks very much for joining us with your analysis. That's our UK economist, Matt Bunny from Bloomberg Economics, joining us with a look at those latest figures out on the UK labour market. And just looking at, we mentioned the Bank of England bets as well. No great movement in those following that data out this morning as well. So markets are pricing in just a 20% chance of an interest rate hike at the next meeting for the BOE in September. Coming up next, we are going to bring you a conversation for focusing further on BHP and its latest results this morning. We'll hear from the CEO next. This is Bloomberg.
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9: If Ernest Hemingway was alive today,

0: grades of copper from those assets. What's your strategy for that?
1: Well, for large porphyry deposits, which Escondida is one, and that's dominant in Chile, grade decline is entirely normal. You have to continue to invest year on year into these assets to continue to grow the volumes. So when you have a look at the plans we have underway currently at Escondida, we're going to be building a new concentrator. That new concentrator will allow us to more than offset the grade decline to be able to produce the copper that the world is going to need. And that's important because Escondida is the world's largest copper mine. You know, the world in some respects depends on the success of that business, so it's important that we make those investments successful. But in addition to Escondida, we also have very attractive projects in Argentina with a project called Vicuña, which is a joint venture with Lundin Mining. And we also have very attractive growth options right here in Australia through Olympic Dam. So you put all of that together, and we're going to be able to put together a growth program over the next 5 years that will lift our production in copper by 50%. And when you consider that we are already the world's largest copper producer, adding 50% to our production base over 5 years, that's pretty attractive.
0: You've already said that the bar for copper M&A is going to be high. Are you restless for more assets, or are you too focused on sort of execution versus more ambition?
1: Well, when you look at the quality of the organic pipeline we have in BHP, the copper intensity of our investments ranges between $16,000 a ton and $30,000 a ton. If you had to go and try and buy a pure play miner on the market today, together with a takeover premium, you'd have to pay $85,000 a ton plus a takeover premium, so call it, you know, well over $100,000 a ton, relative to building our own copper for $20,000 or thereabouts. So you're talking a factor of 5 to 1, which I think really showcases why the organic pathway we are choosing is so attractive to us.
0: Are there other parts of the business where you would be more aggressively pursuing M&A?
1: Well, at this stage, our focus is really on organic growth. I could never categorically rule out M&A, but at this stage, it's hard to find value in the market. So because of that, we continue to deploy capital preferentially into organic growth options.
0: There are some idiosyncratic drivers when it comes to the copper story, right? The anticipation of potential more tariffs from the US, for example. When you take a look at the shakeup in the commodities mix, this is the first time I believe that copper revenue has overtaken iron ore revenue for the business. Is this a short-term theme, or is it a pattern that you expect going forward? Because the other part of it is obviously the demand destruction for iron ore out of China.
1: So this is clearly planned for us. I mean, some years back we recognized that we wanted to pivot the BHP portfolio to more future-facing commodities. So because of that, you can see we're investing heavily in copper, and we're investing heavily in potash, because we believe that those are the commodities that have the best long-term upside. And I think that thesis is starting to play out, and you can see that in some of the results we released this morning. And we think that this theme is only going to grow stronger. When you have a look at just the supply-demand balance, demand is going to increase significantly from around 35 million tons to nearly 50 million tons by 2050. That will require the mining industry to bring on a very substantial number of projects in the coming decade. And to put some numbers to that, we would have to build effectively 10 million tons of new production over the next 10 years, which is almost the equivalent of an Escondida mine every year for the next 10 years. And when you look at what's involved in actually delivering that, that's a pretty substantial challenge for the industry. So structurally, you can see the strength in copper. And potash is similar. When you have a look at the sort of urbanization of the world, the depletion of potassium in soils through farming over recent years, we hold the view that potassium demand is going to go up significantly. So potash is going to go from 75,000 tons to 100,000 tons by 2050. And that's going to produce pretty significant demand to support the types of investment we're doing in potash.
2: So that was the CEO of BHP, Brandon Craig, there speaking to Bloomberg's Heidi Stroud-Watts after their latest results. BHP

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4: 8:40 in London. Good morning. I'm Stephen Carroll on the markets. The Stock 600 down by 0.3%. We've got the French and German markets lower, but the FTSE 100 is up by 0.2%. So we do have higher energy prices helping to lift the likes of BP this morning, although the gains in Brent crude have actually been paired as the session has gone on today. So Brent crude's now currently only up 0.2% on the day, although over $91 a barrel. Still, natural gas prices up by 1.2% on the Dutch TTF benchmark. All of this part of the story that's contributing to driving bond yields higher. We do have the 30-year Treasury yield in the US and another 2 basis points higher today, 5.32%, looking at the highest levels there since 2007. French 10-year yield up 4 basis points, the 30-year yield also up four basis points there. That's levels last seen in 2008. And German yields moving higher too, and they're at 2011 levels. So the story of the increasing pressure upwards on government borrowing costs continuing in today's trading session. On currency markets, we do have the Bloomberg Dollar Spot Index a little stronger, the Japanese yen weaker by 0.2%, inching back towards that 160 handle. So that may put us back into inflation or intervention watch for the Japanese yen. After the jobs data out in the UK this morning, the pound is 0.1% weaker at 135.29 against the dollar. And just looking towards the Wall Street equity session, Nasdaq futures are 0.8 lower, S&P E-minis down by 0.4%. That is your Bloomberg Radio Business Flash. 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
5: Thanks, Stephen. Middle East peace efforts have suffered a fresh setback, with US President Donald Trump saying he won't extend the expiring truce agreement with Iran. The two sides remain far apart on a host of issues, while Iran is negotiating with Oman on how the Strait of Hormuz should be managed. President Trump says North Korea's leader Kim Jong-un has responded to requests for the two leaders to have a conversation. Trump's renewed overtures to Kim come as the US imposes tariffs on South Korean products and cuts military drills with its longtime ally. And FIFA has sacked a senior member of staff amid the fallout from Gianni Infantino's controversial World Cup investment plans. Chief Operating Officer Kevin Lamour publicly criticised the president of World Football's governing body, claiming the organisation's administration has been deceived over the proposals. And those are some of our global news headlines.
4: Charles, thank you very much. Well, let's turn back to a discussion of what's happening on the market. Stocks falling as those long-dated bond yields push further into multi-decade highs, as discussed now with Madison Fowler, global investment strategist at JP Morgan Private Bank. Madison, good morning. Great to see you back with us in the radio studio. I just want to start with the movements that we've seen on bond markets, because we are, you know, the headlines are pretty stark that we're talking about highest yields since 2007, 2008 in some cases, or close to records when we're looking at JGBs as well. I mean, how much do you read into this move? It has been pretty incremental, but is this a sort of a danger spot for bonds, do you think?
6: You're right that it's been incremental. I think that we have seen a steady movement upwards in terms of the, you know, longer dated end of the yield curve throughout the course of the year. And I think that's a function of, you know, the range of uncertainties that we face around fiscal

0: dynamics with, you know, the U.S. debt burden, government debt burden reaching, you know, $40 trillion. You have ongoing geopolitical uncertainty, which also flows through into inflation expectations. You have questions around central bank credibility. And so I think all of that obviously impacts the longer end of the yield curve. I think, though, what I try to stay rooted in, though, is, you know, what is the underlying economic data telling us, and what is the fundamental story from a corporate profit perspective also telling us? And I think broadly speaking, we can make the case that both remain resilient, and that I think we shouldn't underestimate the ability to adapt. And so I think it's also key to know that, you know, corporates aren't ignorant to the risks. We did see that in Q2 earnings season, when we looked at earnings calls, mentions of inflation and interest rates certainly ticked higher, but by no means are we at 2022 like intensity, despite being at multi-decade high interest rates, as you note. Rather, what we saw is far more mentions of structural growth drivers like AI, for instance. And I think that aligns with corporate profit margins at a record high of 17%. So ability to manage through these risks.
1: Right. And, you know, you mentioned the earnings season. It was an incredibly resilient one, especially for the S&P 500. You mentioned sort of the resilience in the equity markets as well. But driving the gains are also sort of the AI hyperscalers, you know, and a lot of that spending. Are you worried at all about the level of capital expenditure, especially when it comes to the likes of SpaceX, when you're looking at some of those big tech names, Meta, Google, versus the revenue that it is generating?
0: So there's two things there. I think, you know, one, a quick comment on the corporate fundamentals, in the sense that I would push back a little bit on the predominant narrative that this is all big tech. I do agree that tech is driving a lot of the strength, but we have seen a really meaningful broadening out across sectors that has been, I think, ongoing for a number of months now. 85% of S&P 500 companies have beat their earnings expectations. 10 of 11 sectors, you know, except for healthcare, have grown profits this quarter. Healthcare is expected to flip positive by the end of the year. So there is, I think, a broadening here. And you can have, I think, the sense of, you know, some of the most concentrated growth in tech happening, but also this, you know, broadening out. Those two things can coexist. When it comes to the hyperscaler spending, I think, yes, you're absolutely right. We are starting to see free cash flow, for instance, move negative. And I think that's why, you know, a headline beat on earnings is not enough to, I think, generate a positive, you know, price response post earnings, which we saw in Q2. Rather, the focus has been on, are you able to monetize? Are you seeing return on that invested capital. And so I think that we've moved from just, you know, excitement about the future to, are we seeing really execution? And so I think that has to be the focus.
2: Thinking about that broadening trade, given the inflationary concerns, and as you flagged, it was a topic of conversation that came up in earnings calls as well. Are we setting ourselves up for disappointment in the second half of the year after it being so good at the start? And if those inflation concerns continue, which, I mean, if you look at the Middle East, we don't see any real drivers there that's going to take out those high energy prices.
0: So I think it's about where you focus. So when we're looking at the broadening out, and we do believe that has staying power. Again, we've seen corporates navigate through this, and I think the corporate profit margin story is really important there. So there's this ability to, I think, have more operational flexibility and be able to exercise pricing power. That said, it also comes down to the sectors that you're focused on. We do like tech, and we do like, you know, it across the entirety of the AI value chain. So not just the hyperscalers, but also semiconductors, for instance, on the pullback. But to that, I would also add industrials, utilities, which do have, I think, structural staying power from that AI build out. It's not just a cyclical story. And the cyclical sector that we do like, of financials, I think that, for one, you know, you can see more of a positive benefit from higher interest rates. And we do know that there's we've seen improving credit quality, loan demand, increased capital markets activity. So again, I think it comes back down to where you focus. But again, that's not to say that you wouldn't see, I think, you know, some movement in corporate profit margins moving a bit lower if we continue to see some of this strained price action from energy prices. But the last thing I would say about that is that that's also why, for instance, we might not be as constructive on like a consumer staples. So comes back down to the focus areas.
1: And also thinking briefly, you know, about the dynamic between the US and the European equity markets. There's been some sense that European equity markets are becoming attractive on their own standing, and not just a hedge against, you know, perhaps concerns around the US market. Is that something you would agree with?
0: So we have been focused on Europe, I think, predominantly

0: for the domestic regional drivers that we've been seeing at play. So I do think that we have seen more of a catch-up in valuations in conjunction with the earnings inflection higher over the course of the past few quarters when it comes to European equities. But when we look at the sectors that we like, which are, tech, especially semiconductor equipment companies, industrials really related to that global security and defense build-out, and then also financials given some of the strength we're seeing in European banks. Again, that's, I think, a conversation around the resilience of what we would view as European national champions, not necessarily a conversation that we would have to always have side by side with the U.S. market.
1: Yeah, so it's a fundamentals question there as well, which is really interesting. Madison, great to have you with us. Thanks so much for your time on the program this morning. Madison Fowler there, who is global investment strategist at J.P. Morgan Private Bank. Coming up next on Bloomberg Daybreak Europe, we're going to check in on some of the stocks on the move in the first hour of European trading. Our reporter Chloe Mellet will have the details for us coming up as well. We are watching one earnings story this morning, and that's BHP Group. Their shares pairing their earlier gains in London, now just up by 0.5%, despite reporting the rise in full-year profit by almost a third, thanks to improved iron ore and copper prices. More on the markets on the move next. This is Bloomberg.
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7: 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Hey, it's Hal Dane. Join me on the show Tuesday morning, 7:15. Jill Kidder for Visit Baton Rouge is going to recap everything that was announced on Monday. Also on the show Tuesday morning, we will have a little DC Current presented by LABI. We'll take a look at national crime numbers with the R Street Institute, and we're coming up on the one-year anniversary of the Smitty's supply explosion. 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
1: 8:53 in London. Good morning. I'm Stephen Carroll. On the markets, the stock 600, 0.4% lower. The CAC 40 by 0.5%. So too is the DAX in Frankfurt. The FTSE 100, though, is seeking out some very small gains, up by 0.1% in trading today. In terms of sectors that are on the move, retail is the best performing. Technology, the worst performing.

0: coming down 1.7%, and we do see Nasdaq futures down by 0.9% as well. The global bond route continuing today. 30-year gilt yields up 4 basis points at 5.85%. 30-year treasury yields 2 basis points higher at 5.33%. And a similar picture in terms of rising yields across Europe in the trading session today. On currency markets, the Bloomberg Dollar Spot Index slightly higher. The euro is trading at 115.76, the pound at 135.28, and weakness in the Japanese yen as well. 159.72 is where that's trading at the moment. We're on the watch to see if it gets close to the 160 handle. In terms of energy prices, Brent crude's up by 0.4%, $91.25. 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
1: Let's take a look at some of the stocks on the move today in Europe. I'm Charles Capel with Stephen Carroll. We're joined by Bloomberg reporter Chloe Mele. Let's start with Whitbread, the UK hospitality firm, enjoying an upgrade from Bernstein.
2: Yeah, absolutely. So we saw Whitbread shares up slightly today because of this upgrade from Bernstein analysts, which said that the company's five-year plan was achievable. So back in April, Whitbread announced this sort of big restructuring with a big cut on capital spending and also a slashing thousands of jobs, with the plan of returning over £2 billion to shareholders over the next few years. And one of the main things that it's going to be doing is reducing the amount of properties that it owns outright and instead actually rent those out. And so in the short term, of course, that'll create a lot of disruption and there will be a short term impact on earnings. That's what Bernstein analysts were saying today. But they're also saying that the market should sort of look beyond that and that there will be some benefits coming a little bit later down the line. So, of course, Whitbread, just like every other hotel operator, is currently dealing with those existing challenges like inflation. You know, that means lower consumer confidence. And then also for Whitbread in particular, there's also higher UK taxes. So all of those challenges are still there. But in the long term, this strategic rethink from Whitbread is probably going to make quite a lot of sense, according to Bernstein. And so we are seeing that reflected in that stock rising a little bit this morning.
0: Okay, so that's Whitbread in the UK. Let's go to Denmark next. And some news from the drinks company Royal Unibrew.
2: Yeah, down a little bit, actually quite a bit this morning, Royal Unibrew, after the second quarter earnings. So the earnings were slightly below expectations. And they also said that the revenue was probably going to be in line with what it was in 2025, so not much kind of progress there. And so for Bloomberg Intelligence analysts, this means that the company needs growth to really accelerate in the second half of the year if it wants to be within its four-year guidance. And that could be quite a big challenge given the dynamics that currently exist in the alcohol market at the moment. Of course, consumers are still very cautious on spending. Cost inflation is still very much top of mind. And then there was also the heat wave in Europe. And so that might have meant a bit more demand for a cold beer, but also maybe fewer bar outings. And so that must have been also maybe a bit of an impact there. So we'll have to see how this company fares for the rest of the year. But that's going to be really important, given that there's still not much that has changed in the wider context to sort of reassure consumers. So it'll really have to accelerate that growth for the rest of the year if it wants to be within those expectations.
1: And you're also watching Swedish fashion retailer H&M. It's up today.
2: Yeah, it's up after a positive catalyst watch from Citi analysts ahead of the fiscal third quarter results that are coming out in late September. So analysts saying the company should be showing quite a bit of resilience actually during for the third quarter. They're saying that there's the cost savings and then also fewer currency headwinds than before. That should have offset some of the challenges coming from tariffs and from higher container rates as well. And so if we look back at the earnings back in June, the latest earnings, those were actually quite disappointing. The sales came in below expectations. There was, of course, really intense competition from the likes of Shein, and then also that weak consumer sentiment really weighing on sales. And so that has meant that all the efforts from the CEO to boost growth came under quite a lot of scrutiny, with analysts and investors really wondering whether H&M can return return to sustainable, consistent sales growth. But now, at least according to City Analyst, there could be progress on this ongoing turnaround. So sales are going to be a very important metric to watch that will tell us about that underlying demand. But then margins as well, because that will tell us something about all of the benefits from those current cost cuts and this better price.

0: pricing that H&M has been trying to implement. So that's going to be a really key earnings print to be watching out next month.
1: Yeah, indeed. And I mean, it's certainly the analysis coming at a good time for H&M in terms of the boost for its share prices, up by over 4% in the best performing share in the Stock 600 this morning. Chloe, great to have you with us. Thanks very much for taking us through these stocks on the move. And for more conversations like this, you can subscribe to our Stock Movers podcast for the biggest winners and losers in the stock market. It's updated throughout the day. You'll find Stock Movers on Apple Podcasts, Spotify, or anywhere that you listen. Charles Cable, great to have you with us on radio this morning. In the next hour of Bloomberg Daybreak Europe, I'll be joined by Tiwa Adebayo. We'll have more on the global government bond rout. Stay with us. This is Bloomberg.
2: 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It's a special edition of Bloomberg Surveillance, live from the Jackson Hole Economic Symposium.
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1: This is Bloomberg Daybreak Europe for this Tuesday, the 18th of August from London. Coming up today.
9: A long-term problem. A global bond rout sends government borrowing costs to their highest levels in decades.
1: Britain's job squeeze. Vacancies fall to a five-year low as employers shed more workers.
9: Dimming hopes. US-Iran peace prospects suffer a fresh setback as Trump rejects the idea of extending the truce.
1: Plus, a trillion-dollar trial. Meta faces claims in court that it deliberately designed Facebook and Instagram to encourage compulsive use among young people.
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1: On the markets this morning, we are seeing the sell-off in government bonds continuing globally. The 10-year gilt yield up 4 basis points this morning. So too is the 10-year bund yield in Germany. Treasury yields are rising, particularly again at the long end. We've got the 10-year treasury yield up by 2 basis points. The 30-year also 2 basis points higher at 5.33%. On equity markets, the Stock 600 is down by 0.5%. Wall Street futures also pointing lower, down 0.6 for S&P E-minis, 1% lower for NASDAQ futures this morning. Those are your markets.
9: Now to our top stories. Government borrowing costs are surging around the world this morning as long-dated bear the brunt of investor worries over inflation, budget deficits and AI spending. The yield on the 30-year U.S. debt has risen above 5.3%, the highest since 2007. French borrowing costs are at their highest since 2008, with German yields at 2011 levels. In the U.K., the 30-year gilt yields are approaching 6%, while their Japanese equivalents are close to an all-time high. And investors are showing growing signs of unease. In a newly published note, strategists led by Edyard Deni said, "We aren't pushing the panic button. However, we are closely monitoring whether the bond vigilantes might do so." Ruth Carson is our chief FX and rates correspondent.
11: Bond vigilantes are definitely out and demanding to be paid for taking on U.S. government bond risk. And in fact, global risk as a whole when it comes to rates. And it points to a number of things. An ongoing Iran war, inflation angst, we've got government spending, fiscal worries. You know, the pot isn't looking that good at all for bond investors looking for duration. So what do you do in this environment? You sell. And we all know that when it comes to risky government debt, the longer the duration, the riskier it is.
9: Ruth Carson points out that the grind higher in yields is also being fueled by a ramp up of corporate borrowing to fund the trillion-dollar AI investment boom.
1: UK employers cut payrolls again in July as demand for workers remained weak amid heightened uncertainty. Company payrolls fell by 13,000 following a similar decline in June. Unemployment, the unemployment rate held at 4.9%. Bloomberg's Markets Live. Strash is Adam.

0: At this stage, the energy price spike is feeding through into wage price pressures, which will help keep a lid on inflation. So we expect that this weakness in labor demand has further to run and that the unemployment rate will continue to push higher in the months ahead to peak around 5.4% later this year.
1: Well, Matt, as you mentioned, perhaps good news for the Bank of England, but I wonder just how seriously can we take these numbers? The ONS themselves are saying it's unreliable data. How clear of a picture do we even have of the UK economy right now?
0: So there are long-standing issues with the quality of the UK's labour market statistics, which do muddy the waters of trying to interpret these figures. So the response rates to the labour force survey declined sharply during the pandemic. They have recovered somewhat, but not fully. And those data quality issues were worsened in this particular print because of an error in the collection that the ONS has referred to. So this is why when we talk about the labour market statistics for the UK, we look at a broader set of indicators like the tax data. So and the tax data is pointing in the same direction as the LFS in terms of weaker labour demand. So that kind of gives us more confidence that is the story. Of course, I think the bigger uncertainty hanging over the UK is exactly how the conflict in the Middle East will play out and how Andy Burnham's policy platform will shape up in the months ahead.
2: What about the question of AI and all of this as well, Matt? Is there any sign of how AI is having an impact on the labour market? We have that survey out from Lloyds today with businesses pointing to the shape of their workforce shifting.
0: So there's obviously a lot of hope that AI will become a powerful engine of growth, spurring investment and boosting productivity. I mean, there's also fear that it could actually displace a large number of workers. And so you refer to the Lloyds survey we've seen, which indicates that AI is creating jobs. I would say I wouldn't wager too much on any one survey here. We don't yet have clear evidence in the hard data that AI is causing material disruptions. So if we look at the labour market statistics, for example, sectors that are more exposed to AI, there isn't really clear evidence as of yet. There's been a change in the trend there. If we look at productivity, there is an alternative measure of productivity which uses more reliable labour market statistics to suggest that there perhaps has been some pickup in productivity in recent years, which could be linked to AI. So the verdict so far is, despite all the headlines around AI, we don't really see any clear dramatic shifts playing out in the hard data as of yet.
1: Okay, and we should mention the pound and market bets on a 0.25% interest rate hike by the end of the year were little changed on that news. But thank you for bringing us the latest on that story. That's our UK economist, Matt Bunny.
2: Meta is headed to court today in the US for a high-stakes showdown with a coalition of state attorneys general over claims the company deliberately designed Facebook and Instagram to encourage compulsive use among young users. It's a case that carries enormous risk for one of the world's most valuable tech companies. Let's discuss now with our tech reporter, Mark Bergen, who's with us in studio. Mark, good morning. Talk to us about the consequences here for Meta, but perhaps first of all, what is the background to this case?
3: Yeah, sure. I mean, the background is a landmark class action lawsuit that was brought against both Meta and Alphabet Inc., which owns Google and YouTube. And it was around their design choices. I believe a 20-year-old, the case, are making the argument successfully. And the $6 million in damages that the design choices that Instagram and YouTube had made sort of led to addiction, addictive behavior, and anxiety, just something that everyone's pretty familiar with, of using these apps constantly. And what was innovative about this is it actually went, rather than talking about the content of the particular platforms in which they have under Section 230 of U.S. law and protections and liability, they made a choice to go after the design choices, and that seems to succeed. And this is a class action lawsuit which has succeeded where we've seen, especially in Europe, but elsewhere in the DOJ, several swings at holding these large social media companies accountable with very, very little results.
1: And Mark, this is something we've been talking about, at least in Europe, for quite some time now. There have already been some landmark rulings in the space. It's amidst this global backlash against social media about concerns over young people's health. Could this be big tech's tobacco moment?
3: Yeah, I'm not sure which analyst gets credit for that phrase. It's a good one, I think, in the sense that it was I think a similar sort of, this will be a snowball effect where you have these civil litigations, and that could, you know, that this $1.4 trillion number came

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5: It is 9:40 in London. Good morning. I'm Stephen Carroll. On the markets, we are looking at the Stock 600 down by 0.5%. Technology names underperforming. So ST Micro is down over 4%. So too is ASM International, Infineon, and BE Semiconductor, among the worst performing shares in the European trading session. So technology underperforming, and looking towards Wall Street, we are seeing the Nasdaq futures down by just over 1% this morning. S&P E-mini futures are 0.5% lower. The best performing share in Europe, by the way, is H&M, up by over 4%. Elsewhere in markets, we've been talking about this rout in government bonds. That's continuing today. The 10-year Treasury yield up another basis point at 4.73%. 10-year yields up 3 to 4 basis points across the European session today as well. So we've got concerns around inflation, about government deficits, but also what the debt-fueled AI capex spending means for the rest of markets, all playing into that movement. It's been a grinding higher of those yields over recent days. Looking at energy prices this morning, Brent crude pairing its earlier gains now, up by 0.1% to $90.95, back below the $91 handle. WTI just over the $85 handle this morning, and natural gas prices up around 1% as well. On currency markets, the pound following today's weaker UK jobs data, 0.1% lower against the dollar at 1.3528. That is your Bloomberg Radio Business Flash. 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
6: Thank you, Stephen. Middle East peace efforts have suffered a fresh setback, with U.S. President Donald Trump saying he won't extend the expiring truce agreement with Iran. The two sides remain far apart on a host of issues, while Iran is negotiating with Oman on how the Strait of Hormuz should be managed. President Trump says North Korea's leader Kim Jong-un has responded to requests for the two leaders to have a conversation. Trump's renewed overtures to Kim come as the U.S. imposes tariffs on South Korean products and cuts military drills with its longtime ally. And FIFA has sacked a senior member of staff amid the fallout from Gianni Infantino's controversial World Cup investment plans. Chief Operating Officer Kevin Lamour publicly criticized the president of World Football's governing body, claiming the organization's administration had been deceived over the proposals. Those are some of our global news headlines.
5: Tiwa, thank you very much. Well, let's turn back to what's moving markets this morning. So tech shares, as we mentioned, underperforming, but this focus too on the grinding higher of government bond yields. Let's discuss with Jimmy Mchechetere, his global equity research analyst at Investec. Jimmy, great to have you back with us on the program this morning. One of the factors that we are talking about when it comes to the move higher in government bond yields has been the debt-fueled AI spending that we're seeing from so many of those big names. I just wonder, when you look from your position as an equity research analyst at the movement in bonds, whether this is something that perhaps is a sign of concern over some of that big spending?
7: Yes, thanks for having me, Stephen. Yes, we think it is a sign of concern, especially given how much debt financing is required to meet the capital spending commitments that they've already made. You know, just as a reminder, this is in the trillions of dollars. So there needs to be trillions of debts raised to finance this AI investment boom. And so, yes, the markets will be concerned.

0: materials, and they quite keenly feel any inflationary prices because, you know, most of their raw materials are oil-linked in one way or another, and or commodity-linked, any other commodities, be it copper, zinc, etc. And we haven't really seen that much in the way of inflation coming through, as it were. I think the one area where inflation is going to be a problem would be the food sector. So I cover a company called Deere & Co. The way it makes money is it's highly geared to farm incomes or farm profitability, and farm profitability is determined by the harvest multiplied by the cost of corn. Now, the cost of corn is going up because of the shortage of water in Europe, the shortage of good crop, and, you know, the difficulties in transporting that crop from across the continent, etc. So that is one area where we think inflation is going to be a problem.
1: Thank you very much for joining us. That's Jimmy Mucciacciatore, Senior Equity Analyst at Investec.
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0: reacting to higher oil prices up by about $2 a barrel and weaker retail sales. Maritime traffic still bottlenecked in the Strait of Hormuz. 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
7: 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I'm Dave Anthony. 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
11: 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I've got the final word on the Fox News Rundown.

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6: 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Hey, it's Haldane. 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We'll take a look at national crime numbers with the R Street Institute, and we're coming up on the one-year anniversary of the Smitty's Supply explosion. 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
1: Good morning. It's Tuesday, August 18th, 2026. I'm Ted Lindner. This is the Fox News Rundown. The Memorandum of Understanding meant to buy time for negotiations with Iran.

0: ended on Monday after 60 days. Fox's Jessica Rosenthal with more.
1: President Trump said of the now expired memorandum of understanding with Iran.
2: Well, they want to make a deal, but they're not going to make the kind of a deal that I feel is necessary.
1: He said the Strait of Hormuz is open. The U.S. blockade against Iran is working, and they are taking millions of barrels of oil out each week, despite Iranian officials' rhetoric.
2: We have total control over the Strait. Now, they can be a nuisance. They can put a mine in the water, and people don't like having mines hit their billion-dollar ships, you know, etc. But the blockade has been very effective.
1: A senior Iranian official told Reuters they will shift into a full-blown offensive mode now in the Strait. Jessica Rosenthal, Fox News.
0: The Tupac Shakur murder trial continues. Fox's Michelle Polino has more details on that.
3: Opening statements kicked off Monday in the murder trial of Tupac Shakur. Dwayne Keefe D. Davis is charged with murder with a deadly weapon with intent to promote, further, or assist a criminal gang. He's pleaded not guilty and faces life in prison if convicted. Prosecutors tell Judge Carly Kearney that Davis was the shot caller who orchestrated the killing and that they have the details in his memoir as proof. While Davis's attorney, Michael Sanf, says the state believes they have evidence.
4: But really, at the end of the day, you have to ask yourself if what they're saying is really truth or fiction.
3: Davis said he used a ghostwriter for his memoir, never read it. Michelle Polino, Fox News.
0: In Florida's primary today, party voters pick nominees for statewide and congressional races.
5: Both Democrats and Republicans in Florida will pick party nominees today in races for governor, U.S. Senate, and for Congress in new congressional districts following redistricting intended to be advantageous to the GOP. Some races within both parties include candidates accused of anti-Semitism, and some races pit so-called establishment Democratic incumbents against Democratic socialist-backed challengers.
0: That's Fox's Evan Brown. There you go on this Tuesday morning. I'm Ted Linder. This is the Fox News Rundown.
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1: One of the big four meatpacking companies, Tyson Foods, announced it is ending operations at a beef facility in Joslyn, Illinois, and a case-ready facility in Eagle Mountain, Utah. And they're also going to try to sell their facility in Pasco, Washington. They say they're making this decision amidst one of the most historic cattle shortages the country's ever experienced. And they write that the supply constraints are likely to persist.
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1: News. I'm Sue Guzman. Primaries will be held in several states today. In Florida, 3 Democratic socialists are looking to upset some mainstream Democrats. Primaries are also being held in Alaska, Wyoming, and California. Opening statements on tap today in a federal lawsuit against social media giant Meta. 29 states now suing, accusing it of getting children hooked on its platforms, Instagram and Facebook.
2: The states accuse Meta of using addictive features like infinite scrolling, personalized recommendations, and constant notifications to keep young users coming back, even as the company knew about the potential for serious harm, including anxiety, depression, and sleep problems. Meta strongly denies that, saying, quote, "We stand by our record of creating strong protections for teens and look forward to making our case in court."
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1: College football, Ohio State and Oregon 1-2 in the AP Top 25. That gives the Big Ten Conference the top two teams in the preseason rankings for the first time in 65 years. Georgia, Notre Dame, and Texas round out the top five. From the NBA, the league has found no evidence showing Clippers owner Steve Ballmer funneled money through team sponsors to pay Kawhi Leonard. Baseball, the sale of the Padres unanimously approved by the rest of the league. The new ownership group will be headed up by Jose Feliciano. That's sports on the Fox News Rundown. Jay Berman, Fox News.
2: Now an update from Outkick Stan Dockich.
3: I would never use that term as a rhetorical weapon, knowing the historical and social weight it holds without having the proper evidence to substantiate. All right, give us the evidence. Simple. What's the evidence, Peaches? What you got there, sweetie? Give us the evidence. I've got the evidence. Well, you know what? I've got hair. I do. I've got hair and 20/20 vision. I do. I can say. So what's the evidence? What's the evidence of white privilege when you go wrap a woman, a white woman, by the neck, get thrown out by a black referee? Now, you tell me the white privilege there. Well, Sophie Cunningham, you know, and Caitlin Clark get all the calls. There are those, and there are plenty of video evidence, unlike what you've got, Dejanet, plenty of evidence that shows maybe Caitlin Clark gets treated differently, poorly, by officials because she's the white superstar. For Outkicks, don't at me. I'm Dan Dockich, and this is Fox News Rundown.
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7: Younger people feel locked out of the American dream, and it's not for no reason. The average homebuyer in this country used to be about 29 years old. Now it's 40 years old. And socialists, again, if in case no one's ever seen me in their entire life, the opposite way that these problems are going to be solved, not the vision I'd like to see for the country, would make everything worse. However, they're the ones talking about it. They're the ones saying, we see you.

0: We see these problems, and there are real problems. I know sometimes people get mad at me for talking about this, particularly boomers will get mad at me for talking about this, but used to be that home prices were about 3 times the median income. Now they're about 5 times the median income. That's not a gap that can be closed by just not buying specialty coffee or not buying avocado toast. And that's what we hear a lot from conservatives, right? Is that young people are lazy. They don't want to work. And young people are sitting here like, that's not true.
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6: 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Let's talk about it. Hey, it's Haldane. 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Jill Kidder for Visit Baton Rouge is going to recap everything that was announced on Monday. Also on the show Tuesday morning, we will have a little DC Current presented by LABI. We'll take a look at national crime numbers with the R Street Institute, and we're coming up on the one-year anniversary of the Smitty's Supply explosion. 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
12: From ABC News, I'm Sherry Preston. Day two of attacks on Russia by Ukraine. Russia says more than 600 drones were launched from Ukraine toward Moscow overnight. A high-rise building and another Wildberries were caught fire. Wildberries is Russia's equivalent to Amazon. It's believed the largest overnight attack in the past 2 years. As the 60-day deadline for peace deal expires, Iran has issued another statement this morning saying the Strait of Hormuz will remain closed until the U.S. blockade is lifted and military operations cease on all fronts. From Washington, ABC's Karen Waugh.
13: With no end in sight to the war with Iran, President Trump threatening to expand the conflict. Trump telling Fox News he'd bomb the expletive out of U.S. ally Oman if they get in the way of his goals in the Strait of Hormuz.
14: I don't think they'd behave very well, but we'd handle them very easily, just like we do other things.
13: Oman is a longtime ally that hosts American forces. It sits across the Strait of Hormuz from Iran and has been negotiating with Tehran on a plan to reopen it.
12: Reopening the strait was supposed to have been the main priority of the interim ceasefire deal. Cleanup throughout Hawaii following Tropical Storm Lala. Widespread outages on Oahu and Maui. No power. Cleanup throughout the Midwest as well, where severe flooding is blamed for killing 7. ABC's Alex Perez is in Carmel, Indiana.
15: It's been raining in many of these towns and communities for more than a week. Frank Gounder makes furniture on Indianapolis's north side.
16: Started freaking out, getting mad, but you know, you realize you can't do anything about it.
15: This is his livelihood.
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0: The destruction in some areas beyond catastrophic. In the suburbs of Indianapolis, this Parkway bridge sheared in half by floods. There's no timeline on its repair.
1: Opening arguments begin in California today in a lawsuit filed by 29 states against Meta over child safety on social media platforms. This is
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0: It's 26 past. America in the Morning continues. The nation's highest court has again rebuffed President Trump's latest attempt to overturn a jury verdict against him. Correspondent Marcela Sanchez reports.
1: The Supreme Court has again rejected President Trump's attempt to throw out a $5 million jury verdict in favor of writer E. Jean Carroll. The jury found Trump sexually abused her at a New York City department store in the mid-1990s and later defamed her. Trump's lawyers had asked the justices to reconsider their decision in June, refusing to hear his appeal. Trump paid the judgment shortly after. Trump and the Justice Department were also asking the high court to toss out a second $83 million verdict. They argue he's immune from being sued over comments he made about Carroll in 2019. The court hasn't acted on that appeal yet. Trump has denied any wrongdoing. Marcela Sanchez, Washington.
0: President Trump is again pointing the finger of blame at vandals for damaged grass on the National Mall near the White House. Correspondent Mike Empin reports.
2: President Trump says vandals are to blame for large areas of dead grass on the National Mall near the World War II Memorial. It's the same spot where he had a stage built and hosted crowds for his July 4th celebration. Trump made the accusation in a social media post Sunday evening, but he didn't say why he believes it's the work of vandals rather than trampled turf from Independence Day festivities. Trump has repeatedly blamed vandals for damage to his renovation projects in Washington, often without evidence, and sometimes despite officials' accounts to the contrary. Mike Hemp in Washington.
0: America in the Morning for Tuesday, August 18th, 2026, is produced by Jeff McKay. I'm John Trout. This is Westwood One.
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3: From ABC News, I'm Sherry Preston. The 60-day ceasefire agreed to by the United States and Iran is now expired, and the Strait of Hormuz is still shut down. Iran issuing a statement today saying it will remain that way unless the U.S. lifts its naval blockade, releases foreign assets, and ends military threats on all fronts. ABC's Karen Hua has White House reaction.
4: The president insists that the U.S. has full control over the strategic waterway and says he may soon declare it a U.S. territory. But his own energy secretary says the strait is a conflict zone. It comes as the 60-day deadline to reach a long-term peace agreement expired Monday, with no nuclear deal and no talks scheduled.
3: More than 600 drones fired from Ukraine toward Moscow overnight. Word of a high-rise hit, as well as a warehouse for wild berries, Russia's equivalent to Amazon, underway in Indiana. Meta goes on trial again today. This case concerns a lawsuit filed by nearly 30 state attorneys general. Here's ABC's Mike DeBusky.
5: This latest lawsuit against Meta argues the design of platforms like Facebook and Instagram caused harm to users' mental health, including children. Most content that gets published on social media is protected by Section 230 of the Communications Decency Act. But previous cases in New Mexico and California have argued successfully that Section 230 doesn't apply to these questions because they're about features like notifications, which the company is responsible for, as opposed to content, which comes from an individual. Mike DeBusky, ABC News.
3: Cleanup in Hawaii after Tropical Storm Lala. ABC's Melissa Adan on the Big Island.
6: The storm dumped more than 3 feet of rain in the mountains. Mudslides took down hillsides and trees and washed away roads. The storm knocked out power to more than 250,000 homes and businesses, and authorities say that it will take up to a month to restore power in the hardest hit areas.
3: Clean up in Indiana as well after widespread flooding. This is ABC.
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7: As we move into the 6 o'clock hour, we are picking up a bit more traffic volume, but no big problems so far today. I-10 and I-12 are still moving at posted speeds, at least for the moment. A bit more volume on the I-12 approach in particular, but we remain in good shape into and out of the Baton Rouge area. And if you see traffic problems, dial #250, keyword Baton Rouge traffic. I'm Ray Romero.
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10: Very hot again as heat alerts remain in place for the capital region. Sunshine early with clouds mixing in this afternoon. Temperatures will reach 97 with heat index values over 108 at times. A few pop-up storms are possible late this afternoon and during the early evening hours. Any storm should dissipate overnight as lows drop into the upper 70s. We'll do it all over again Wednesday with highs near 97 and a handful of afternoon storms. Better chances for rain late next week. I'm meteorologist Dave Baker with your Storm Station Forecast, WBRZ Channel 2.

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0: 604. Talk 107.3 FM, WBRP, Mornings with Brian Haldane, off and running. Brian here with you, Bree Lynn producing. Starting you off at 79 degrees in downtown Baton Rouge. We're broadcasting live from the 180 Pro Studio. Big announcement yesterday about the Raising Cane's River Center. Excuse me, big announcements about the Raising Cane's River Center yesterday. A lot of potential. Ready to rock and roll and talk about it. We got a big show for you this morning. Joe Kidder from Visit Baton Rouge is going to join us at 7:15 to have that exact conversation. Where are things headed? I know it's all going to depend on the Metro Council. We'll get around to that part a little bit later on. But we are stacked up, loaded, ready to roll. So let's get after it. Top stories and trending. Let's go.
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0: Starts us off with the Department of Children and Family Services. Soon going to be required to implement new changes to how the agency functions due to a state law that's set to go into effect January 1st. The new law requires a law enforcement liaison for the entire state to be housed within the department. Monday afternoon, there was a Senate Select Committee on Women and Children. Officials with DCFS explained that they've already begun to interact with the staff.
1: Number 4.
0: Mayor Sid Edwards has asked the Metro Council to approve a plan for Visit Baton Rouge to serve as the interim manager for the Raising Cane's River Center while the city parish seeks a development partner for the venue's long-term renovation. Per the mayor, this would ensure uninterrupted operations at one of the Capital Region's most important public venues while the next chapter of the River Center takes shape. Under the plan, Visit Baton Rouge will oversee a competitive procurement, or RFP process, to select a qualified professional facility management firm for the River Center's day-to-day operations.
1: Number 3.
0: Governor Jeff Landry signed 2 executive orders yesterday afternoon in an attempt to help those who wish to invest in Louisiana businesses. The orders included the Expedited Environmental Permitting Executive Order and the Securing Louisiana's Mineral Supply Chain Executive Order.
1: Number 2.
0: State police cited 26 commercial truck drivers last week during a targeted enforcement operation on the Atchafalaya Basin Bridge aimed at keeping trucks out of the left lane, which has been illegal for many years. The operation sprung up from public complaints, and state police did note they're not done yet.
1: Number 1.
0: U.S. Army Corps of Engineers has granted the federal permit for the Louisiana International Terminal, clearing the way for construction of a major new container port on the lower Mississippi River. Backed by Port NOLA, Terminal Investment Limited, and Ports America, LIT, is designed to handle the world's largest container ships and connect more than 30 states to global markets.
1: Those are your top stories. It's time to see what's trending.
0: What you got, Brie Lynn?
4: Well, the June deal that U.S. President Donald Trump signed set an ambiguous 60-day deadline for ending the war with Iran and reaching an accord on its nuclear program.
0: Which is over now, right? That's, you said the deadline, so that's coming on.
4: Which been over.
0: So the 60-day deadline. Now let's not forget about the whole, 60 days before Congress has to declare war when we're in a war. That was 120 days ago, if not more.
4: Right.
0: Super.
4: Right.
0: Awesome.
4: The defense began to present their case in the Lindsey Clancy trial on Monday after prosecutors rested their case against Clancy, whom they alleged deliberately and meticulously killed her 3 children in 2023. I don't know if you've been keeping up with this.
0: Not
4: case,
0: at all.
4: Brian.
0: No, I don't do the Casey Anthony stuff.
4: Yeah, it's a lot. Okay. It's a lot. I hate to go down that rabbit hole, but her lawyer, his name is Reddington, and he's well known.
0: Raymond Reddington?
4: Yes.
0: No. No.
4: Wait, hang on. Let me double check. But his name. Hold on. Wait, you're making a joke, and I'm totally not.
0: Raymond Reddington is James Spader's character in Blacklist.
4: Come on, Brian. Come on. No, it's.
0: You had me all excited.
4: It's Kevin Reddington. I'm sorry. Okay. I'm trying to wake up this morning. Mm. Well, with that being said, he is an absolute goat in the courtroom right now, and all. I'm going to say he is going to frame this up to where Patrick Clancy, the husband, did it.
0: Oh.
4: there's going to be a lot of stuff that's going to be coming out in the next couple of months, years maybe.
0: Yeah.
4: There are just little things along the way. Yes, it's almost like Patrick Lancy might have gaslit her, kind of drugged her up. We don't know. We're all going to find out. But it's just, this whole case is bananas at this point.
0: This is just what we're going to be dialed into, right? This is the new Casey Anthony.
4: Yep, OJ. Casey Anthony. Yep. It's the new case that we're all dialed into. Yep. I know.
0: It just wears me out.
4: Right.
0: I know.
4: Well, the Jayden Daniels cease and desist must not mean much because his number 5 LSU jerseys are still on sale per the Advocate.
0: Yeah, I saw the Advocate post that yesterday. That's kind of a D-move by the Advocate.
4: That big old bird, yeah.
0: Yeah, big fat bird finger for number 5 right there. Why would you pay attention to a C&D like that at all? You got a force action on something like that. Still, here's the thing. Right now, nobody's buying them. That's the flip side of this.
4: Yeah.
0: Is right now, who wants to buy a Jayden Daniels jersey?
4: Well, yeah.
0: You're more likely to sell a Darius Geis number 5 right now.
4: Well, yeah.
0: Wow. Just let that sit there for a second.
4: That's a good one.
0: 611, Talk 107.3 FM, WBRP. Tell you what, that's enough about former Tigers. We got some current Tigers on the way in just a little bit. In fact, LSU in the new AP poll, the preseason AP poll is out. We're going to talk about that in just a little bit. 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
4: We are seeing a bit more volume as we move along this morning, but so far, no big accidents or breakdowns, no heavy interstate backups on the board. Both I-10 and I-12 are moving at posted speed, so some good news all around into and out of the capital city area, and both Plaquemine ferry boats are in service for the day. And if you see traffic problems, dial #250, keyword Baton Rouge traffic. I'm Ray Romero.
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0: WRP, Mornings with Brian Haldane, rolling right along. Ohio State, Oregon, Georgia, Notre Dame, Texas. That's your top five in the AP preseason poll. Means absolutely diddly doodly when it comes down to it. I mean, we're working towards a long season and then a longer playoff before establishing a national championship in the AP top 25, especially the preseason one, does not mean much, if anything at all. But it is interesting to see two Big Ten teams atop the top 25. That being said, those two are Ohio State and Oregon. So just a few years ago, that would have been Big Ten and Pac-12. Like I said, Georgia, Notre Dame, and Texas round up to top five. Your current champion, Indiana, comes in at number six, followed by Miami, Texas A&M, Ole Miss, and Oklahoma rounds out the top 10. Once you get outside of the top 10, that is immediately where you're going to find your LSU Tigers. They're at number 11, followed by Texas Tech, and then Alabama. What? Alabama, a preseason 13? That's not the usual. Then BYU, Southern Cal, Michigan, Washington, Penn State, SMU, Tennessee, Utah, Iowa, Houston, Louisville, and Missouri rounds out the top 25. So you're looking at, I probably should have done the math ahead of time. 1, 2, 3, 4, 5, 6, 7, 8, 9 SEC teams in the top 25. You are looking at, as far as the top 10 is concerned, Georgia, Texas, Texas A&M, Ole Miss, and Oklahoma. So half the top 10 is Southeastern Conference as well. So coming in at number 11, that's not a bad place to start the season. And I know Lane Kiffin doesn't care about a preseason poll, but you look at a spot where, as far as the polls are concerned, that this means nothing now with the playoffs. But as fans, this is what we're used to looking at. You know, this is the way we've looked at it in the past. Do you have enough room to grow while simultaneously close enough to the top to be able to close in, as you show what you're worth on the field throughout the season? First scrimmage for the Tigers, first scrimmage of fall practice last Saturday. Louisiana Radio Network caught up with Coach Kiffin. Well, Louisiana Radio Network grabbed all the audio, I should say, for this. Coach Kiffin says the first team defense started strong with an effective pass rush. Offensive side of the football, they were able to bounce back because of Sam Levitt's mobility.
1: He's moved great. We knew, obviously, what an athlete.

0: was, especially 2 years ago on film. And he moves around great, got out of a lot of trouble with some great pass rush and great pressures that came at him and some that came free Saturday.
1: One of the things in talking with our sister station, 104.5, there's a lot of excitement about this Dylan Jones guy, the Wisconsin transfer running back. He's going to be in the backfield with Caden Durham and Harlan Berry. It's looking like it's going to be Jones, Berry, then Durham, according to our sister station, 104.5. Back to LRN's audio, Kiffin says, Berry has looked good in camp, but it's important to remember he's only a sophomore, cut 17.
0: Harlem's young. We got here 1 year and coming from a smaller league before that. And so there's some transition in that. And everybody nowadays just expects everybody to be an impact player immediately. And so I think he started to run the ball more physical, got a good long touchdown run Saturday. So I'm very excited about where he can get to.
1: You know, what I'm excited about is not seeing anybody that is going to be, I mean, aside from Sam Levitt and probably Tre'Davious Green, having it spread out. The more spread out it can be, the more like 20-teens New Orleans Saints it could be. You know how every time you'd look at Saints box score, Drew Brees would have hit like 8 different receivers and 5 different guys had carries, and that's what I'm looking for out of this team, hopefully. Kiffin says they ran 170 plays during the scrimmage and, you know, got a good look at what was going on out there. We're counting down, y'all. September 5th is going to be game one, and I can't wait, personally. It's going to be awesome. Clemson will be in Tiger Stadium. Here is the Fox Business Report on Talk 107.3.
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3: Home Depot is holding up. Business topped expectations in the recent quarter, boosted by smaller home improvement projects and professional contractors. Sales were up 1.7%. People weren't shopping at Home Depot as often, but were paying more per visit. Home Depot shares are up more than 1.5%. Costco wants to sell you a Medicare plan. The Wall Street Journal says Costco will work with Scan Group, a nonprofit insurer. It's planning to offer Medicare Advantage and a Medicare supplement. JetBlue shares are narrowly higher this morning after sinking 7% yesterday. Analysts at Seaport Research lowered expectations for JetBlue, saying it will be impacted by higher jet fuel prices. They say JetBlue is dealing with debt. That's your Fox Business Report. I'm Jenny Coselda. Invested in you.
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1: Our back around Denham Springs, like as you approach the Range Avenue exit and then on ramp, you get your normal volume there, your normal volume as you get on 12 towards the 10-12 merge. I-10 westbound coming in from Ascension Parish is looking good this morning. It always is, unless there's some kind of major accident. And then I-10, once you're making your way through the city, is good. Coming back from the west side, we're looking good on that side as well. Now, I am showing that there is blockage on I-10 eastbound coming across the river, coming across the bridge right before the 10-110 split. The board says blockage, but the map does not. So if you're coming into town, be on the lookout for that just in case it is there. Surface streets, we have an accident from about 5 minutes ago, South Choctaw Airline. We've got a brand new accident just popped up on the board, College Drive at I-10 West. So if you're hopping up on the interstate on College to make your way downtown, be on the lookout for that. And I need to get a cross street on this one, but we are still looking at out in Denham Springs. No, it's gone now. There it is. Denham Springs, Lockhart Road, east of Range, east of 16. There's a big chunk of closure on Lockhart Road. If you're out in Denham, you probably already know that. That's your look at traffic from the Talk 107.3 Traffic Center.

0: 6:24, Talk 103 FM, WBRP, Mornings with Brian Haldane, rolling right along. I had intended in this segment to talk about the changes coming to the River Center. Because, well, number one, we're going to have Jill Kidder on with us coming up at 7:15. Jill from Visit Baton Rouge going to be on with us to talk about everything that was announced yesterday, talking about bringing in this, well, he's from Baton Rouge, but he's been in Nashville for the last 30 plus years. Butch Spiron, I'm mispronouncing his name, and I apologize for that. He left Baton Rouge before I got to Baton Rouge. That's a long time ago. I want to talk about the River Center in just a little bit, but our news partners at Dover WBRZ just completely derailed me. They just posted this up, and I can tell you, next Tuesday, 7:15 a.m., I believe it is, Metro Councilman Daryl Hurst is going to join us to talk about the new Delmont Economic Development District. And our news partners over at WBRZ have got it mapped out for you, like literally mapped out. Here is the story from BRZ. The future of Plank Road looks vastly different from its current state. Recently, Councilman Daryl Hurst releases renderings for the $20 million Delmont Economic Development Project. It was just approved by the Metro Council last week. Now, we're getting a look at how the money will be used. It will change the look of major intersection street signs and renovate the exterior of existing buildings. Quote, this is going to be a master project. It is the first step into making the changes that we want to see in North Baton Rouge. With job opportunities come workforce development, education, change in household median incomes, change in our community, Hurst said. The overall plan is called Revive Plank Road. The project will focus specifically on Plank Road between Evangeline and Airline. It will go towards signage, facade, lighting, and landscaping. And I can tell you this is just the beginning. There will be a lot more to go along with it. And I absolutely adore this idea. I love this project. A $20 million investment by the city and parish, by the Metro Council, is going to go a long way towards the buy-in in North Baton Rouge. It's when we look at anything that is depleted in Baton Rouge, there are multiple reasons why things have depleted over years, and there are multiple reasons why we can never get out of the starting blocks to revive that part of town. This is one of the best ways to get us out of those starting blocks because it's a combination of the rest of Baton Rouge caring and buy-in on the inside. $20 million is going to go a long way, but it's not going to go all the way. It's the buy-in from the community that's going to take this to the next level, and I absolutely love it. Quote, the goal is to bring in eateries, the goal is to bring in retail, grocery stores, so that this becomes a walking community for the people who live around here. Because some of them don't have cars, we're creating the ability for them to get jobs 2 to 3 minutes from their homes, Hurst said. And yeah, if you go to WBRZ.com, they've got all the renderings, they've got the map out of what it's going to look like within the Delmont Economic Development District. And I gotta go dig this up. I have all these in my office right now. They've really got some cool ideas as to just simple beautification, improved lighting. We already know Mayor President Sid Edwards has been all over it with the lighting and revamping the street surface itself. So very, very cool stuff on the way. We'll talk with Daryl Hurst 1 week from today. I would get him on sooner, but we're going to be out of town tomorrow, Thursday, and Friday. On the road tomorrow for the Louisiana Travel Association's annual summit, one of my favorite shows, actually two of my favorite shows of the year, where we go to the summit and we sit down and talk with the Visitors Bureau, Convention of Visitors Bureaus from every corner of the state, every nook and cranny within the state. And it's basically just a round robin of, tell me what you feature, tell me why you're awesome. And it really sparks a lot of conversation, really does a whole lot. We'll have the lieutenant governor on to talk about staycations, things going on in the state, initiatives that he's working on as well. But I absolutely love that show because it is one of the positive sides of Louisiana. And it's going to be a lot of fun. Thursday morning, we're going to stay in New Orleans and move over from the Marriott to the Hilton, where Tim Temple and crew are having the Louisiana Department of Insurance's annual conference. And you know how much is going on that front. You know how much is going on within the Department of Insurance if you've been checking your rates lately. If you shop around for homeowners insurance, you could see a reduction in premiums. And a lot of people are seeing reductions in premiums when it comes to their car insurance already. So a lot to talk about there. And then it's on the Lake Charles for Legislator. Legislator will be broadcasting there Thursday evening, Friday morning. if you don't know what Legiscator is, I don't know if I could succinctly describe it because it's in an evolution period right now. It has been a fantastic get-together in the past. And this year, because of the folks at LAB, the Louisiana Association of Business and Industry, and the folks at Leaders for a Better Louisiana, formerly C100, and the folks from Southwest Louisiana, this is going to turn into a policy conference that I'm going to be all over. So that's the rest of the week. We'll talk to Daryl next week. Here's news.
1: ABC News, I'm Sherry Preston. Weather-weary residents in the Midwest are still battling with flooding. ABC's Alex Perez is in Carmel, Indiana.
2: New storms hitting the heartland as the death toll rises. South of Lexington, storms slamming Nicholasville, Kentucky overnight. Raging creeks breaking their banks outside Charleston, West Virginia. First responders using boats to rescue families around Indianapolis. National Guard rescuing dozens more over the weekend.
1: Flooding as well in parts of Hawaii after Tropical Storm Lala passed by. Social media giant Meta on trial in California. At the heart of the case is whether the tech giant harms kids through apps like Instagram and Facebook. Ukraine has launched one of its largest attacks yet on Russia. At least 6 people were killed overnight following 2 nights of drones strikes in Moscow. It's primary election day in Florida, where new congressional maps drawn at the behest of President Trump could allow Republicans to flip up to 4 seats in November. This is ABC News.
3: I'm Jean Burns in the Talk 107.3 Baton Rouge Newsroom. The U.S. Army Corps of Engineers grants a federal permit for a new international terminal in St. Bernard Parish. Joe Gallinaro explains what it'll mean.
4: The new Louisiana International Terminal will be built 18 miles downriver from where the Port of New Orleans currently operates. Port NOLA President and CEO Beth Branch says with the Crescent City Connection Bridge in the way of its present location, vessels currently have a height restriction.
5: By building the new Louisiana International Container Terminal downriver, we will no longer have a height issue for the vessels coming into Louisiana and into New Orleans.
4: Whereas the current terminal can accommodate vessels with up to 7,000 containers, the new terminal will be able to accommodate vessels with up to 24,000 containers. I'm Joe Gallinaro.
3: Boomtown Casino in Harvey is the latest Louisiana casino to announce plans to build on land. Penn Entertainment says it'll build a 140,000 square foot development with a casino, sports book, and dining options that will be rebranded as Hollywood Casino. It was 1 year ago today when the Amtrak Mardi Gras line connecting New Orleans to Mobile, Alabama welcomed its first passengers. New Orleans and Company President and CEO Walt Leger says they expected about 75,000 passengers to board the trains in the first year. Instead, ridership was about 150,000.
6: Doubling up what the expectations were really demonstrates the demand that was there and what connectivity can do for a region.
3: If your spouse or partner has dementia, the Alzheimer's Foundation of America wants to hear from you. AFA spokesman Chris Schneider says it's launched a groundbreaking national research study to examine the impact that caring for a spouse or partner with dementia has on physical and mental health.
7: It's important that we get data to help drive change so that we can address some of those health impacts. And that's exactly what this study is all about.
3: You can find the free online survey at AFACaregiversSurvey.com. 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
9: A drive in on I-12 has gotten a little more complicated now. The problem is right before the 1012, this is an accident involving a dump truck. It quickly got over to the shoulder. However, now there is a fire unit there. They are blocking what appears to be the 2 right lanes. These are primarily the exit lanes to get to the I-10 ramp, but those lanes are blocked and backups are starting to build. It's 20 minutes on I-12 from Jubin to the split, but that is getting heavier.
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6: Very hot again as heat alerts remain in place for the capital region. Sunshine early with clouds mixing in this afternoon. Temperatures will reach 97 with heat index values over 108 at times. A few pop-up storms are possible late this afternoon and during the early evening hours. Any storm should dissipate overnight as lows drop into the upper 70s. We'll do it all over again Wednesday with highs near 97 and a handful of afternoon storms. Better chances for rain late next week. I'm meteorologist Dave Baker with your Storm Station Forecast, WBRZ, Channel 2.
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0: 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We check in every Tuesday with our good buddy Jeff Carrere, host of Ringside Politics. How are you, man?
1: Hey, good morning, Brian. Doing great.
0: Glad to have you on this morning, although a couple of topics are great. But I want to start with one that my wife brought to my attention the other night, and I wanted to ask you about it because this is something I don't think we see too much in Baton Rouge. Plaza Tower. Somebody busted up in there and ended up dying, and now, like, police are on the hook for, like, increased patrols and whatnot. Tell me about how much do you know about the story?
1: Yeah, a little bit. I do know the Plaza Tower used to be our skyscraper. I mean, It was the premier building of the CBD. And then I also know that I was caught in the elevator there, stuck in the elevator in the Plaza Tower.
0: Oh, no.
1: There used to be a radio station on the top floor.
0: Yeah.
1: And I was, interviewed a few times by this station that had the top floor where they had an office. And over the years, it just became dilapidated and in disrepair. And it just has just become, obviously, an eyesore and a very deadly place. And we've been waiting for years for something to happen here, for either to be torn down or for it to be redeveloped, and sort of on the edge of the CBD now. Just a few years ago, the top part of it fell, and they put some supports up on the very top to keep it from falling onto the, onto the street. So, it has become sort of a, an interesting place to explore because it's so dilapidated and, it's sadly now a death trap because you had a 17-year-old going there to, explore and I think fell down steps that, had been removed and fell to his death. And it's interesting because

0: Besides, you've got another one of these eyesores out in Kenner, you know, the Esplanade Mall, where you had some YouTubers go out there to try to, you know, create a show and show an eerie, old, dilapidated area, and they wound up getting arrested.
1: So, yeah, and I saw that. And by the way, yeah, I'm totally guilty of watching the shows from abandoned places. I'm glued to those like a moth to the flame. You give me an abandoned places YouTube or Reel or TikTok, and I'm all over it for sure.
0: So they're going to increase police patrols. They're going to hold the owner responsible. I mean, it's a 45-story building,
1: mm-hmm.
0: and you know, it's the late Joe Yeager had owned the building for the past decade. So, you know, the trustee wasn't commenting on it, but it was a Belle Chasse teenager that broke in and was exploring and fell while going down these stairs with no railing. You know, the urban exploring sort of phenomenon that is going on. And we have a lot of, I mean, look at the old Six Flags.
1: Oh, yeah. I mean,
0: that's an eerie place because it hasn't been developed for years. So, yeah, there are lots of places like this, but nothing as big and as much of an attraction, I guess, as the Plaza Tower. So, yeah. The panels fell off the tower a few years ago. A person riding a bike was hit. I mean, person fell to his death there a few years ago. So it's really a problem, and hopefully that estate is going to secure it.
1: And it's such an unusual, like architecturally, it's such an unusual, like it's a skinny tower. You know, just from the look of it. And now, do we know, I mean, you talk about some of the dilapidation and some of the things that have fallen off of it. Do you know, like, structurally, can anything be done with it? I know that there was plans probably about 20 or so years ago to turn it into, I think they were going to call it Crescent City Towers. Do you know if, like, they can make it something, or is it just going to sit there in perpetuity?
0: I mean, I think at this point it's so dilapidated, there's so much that would be needed that it would be probably cheaper to tear it down and start from scratch. Another building, they're doing that. They just started on that. Another eyesore, the Lindy Boggs Hospital, which was the old Mercy Hospital. I used to work there as their development director. And ever since Katrina, of course, hasn't been utilized. A complete eyesore, graffiti all over the place, and they're finally now starting after all these years of redeveloping that by tearing it down. So something, I mean, that is not a bad location. It's not far from the Superdome. It's not far from, you know, the main part of the CBD. It's you know, an area that certainly could be put to good use. But right now, I mean, this has really been going on for too long. I mean, and it's just such a tragic situation with you know, that young man dying.
1: The Lindy Boggs Hospital, that right there, by making the commitment to tear it down and start over again, you're already seeing like the inspiration of rebirth. Like you're already like you, if you leave it sitting there, it's going to continue to be, you know, just a sign of times that once were and aren't coming back, as opposed to a move towards the future.
0: Right. I mean, because of the graffiti, I mean, it was just a reminder of Katrina. I mean, yeah. It was a reminder of, you know, everything we lost during Katrina. And that was an amazing hospital. I mean, that thing was huge, massive.
1: Yeah.
0: And it just sat there for, I mean, literally decades now, 21 years. So thankfully, after all these years, the process to, you know, tear it down has begun. So, yeah, that's a sign of rebirth. That's a sign, you know, with the Charity Hospital now being redeveloped, and that's another building that has been vacant since Katrina. I mean, there's so many of those out there in New Orleans.
1: Well, and that's the thing, that Katrina, in retrospect, like, I mean, I know we're 21 years removed in a week and a half, right? Katrina, in retrospect, could not have hit at a worse time for, like, pardon the pun, but the perfect storm of number one, it's a storm. Number two, downtowns around the country are having to reinvent themselves every time you turn around. I mean, just go look at St. Louis, go look at Jackson, Mississippi. Like, downtowns struggle these days unless you have someone on the forefront of making sure downtown is constantly reinvented. But between those two things and just, you know, New Orleans losing population overall, between those three things, it couldn't have happened at a worse time. So it's, and, you know, I think everyone would agree the Charity Hospital building was worth hanging on to.
0: Definitely. It's a historic structure. It's a massive structure. And I'm so glad that they are going to turn that into something that can bring people to the CBD. The only thing else about Katrina, I mean, to throw in there, I mean, then you had the leadership. You couldn't have had worse leadership at the time in New Orleans when all that was going on.
1: Wait, y'all had leadership?
0: So, I mean, it really was the perfect storm that was just so devastating in so many different ways. But, yeah, and then, of course, what's going on now is you have a lawsuit involving the Make It Right Foundation, which is, you know, this Brad Pitt group that came in here to, you know, provide these poor residents with housing, they were saying, and it's going to be economically advantageous, and they're going to use the right materials. And, of course, all the materials were disastrous because they couldn't really work in this climate. And then you got this, you know, multi-million dollar lawsuit happening. So that was an example of, you know, some Hollywood elites trying to help poor New Orleans using state-of-the-art materials that were absolutely, you know, unsuitable to this area.
1: Yeah, made a bad problem worse. Somehow made it worse. Absolutely. We're talking with Jeff Carrere, host of Ringside Politics. I've got about a minute and a half left with Jeff. Jeff, in this last, well, give me the last 60 seconds talking about what's coming with the port. This sounds like big global news.
0: Big news. You know, the port is a massive driver of our economy. And, you know, we have been hearing for years about this international terminal. So now it's been officially cleared for construction. So this is something the Port of New Orleans announced. The Army Corps approved the permit. So you're going to have now this long-planned container port in St. Bernard, which, you know, is going to be able to handle some of the largest cargo ships in the world. So this is going to be massive. So these are containers that are, you know, too large to pass underneath the Crescent City connection.
1: Mm-hmm.
0: And so it's going to be a partnership between all kind of different ports. There have been some opposition in St. Bernard because they believe that it's going to be harmful to their parish. They're worried about the noise, et cetera, the pollution. So this has been, you know, this battle that's been happening. But this is a major step forward with this approval. So they're saying this is going to create, you know, massive economic activity, talking about tens of billions of dollars.
1: I can't wait to see more. Cannot wait to see more. In the meanwhile, you got a show to get to. He's Jeff Carrere, host of Ringside Politics. We'll talk to you next week, brother.
0: Thank you, Brian.
1: Thank you. Quick break. We got, we're talking Mary Bird Perkins next.
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4: A drive in on I-12 is quickly slowing down. We're now at 35 minutes from Jubin to the 10-12 split. The trouble is going to be right before the I-10 ramp. This is a crash involving a dump truck. Now, accident itself is on the right shoulder, but there is a fire unit there. They're blocking the two right lanes, and that in turn is contributing to the extra backups coming in onto the I-10 side, Highland to the bridge, a 13-minute trip there. I'm Ray Romero.
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7: Growth, attractive margins, and lighter regulations. However, Reuters reports that the category faces two major hurdles, persuading smokers and markets without an oral nicotine tradition to switch and sustaining growth. The combined BHP Ports Union said it had failed to reach an agreement with BHP on a wage deal for workers at its Port Hedland operations in Western Australia. Both sides are expected to resume talks on August 25th. Futures have dropped as treasury yields and oil prices rise. That's your money now.
8: That'll be $84.52.
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107.3 FM, WBRP, Mornings with Brian Haldane, rolling right along. The Mary Bird Perkins Cancer Center has their barbershop bash coming up. We're waiting on someone from Mary Bird Perkins to call in, and we're supposed to be talking about that right here. Tell you what, give me just a moment. I apologize, y'all. I hate doing this live. Where's Ryan? There we go. Okay. Hopefully we'll connect with that. It's a pretty cool community event that they put on. And it actually happens right up the street right here at Webb's Barbershop. So if you're on Government Street towards the tracks, in between the tracks in downtown, you'll find Webb's Barbershop right there by the Lincoln Hotel. That's where you'll find the Barbershop Bash, which is coming up. I believe it is on the 22nd. So that would be Saturday is what we're looking for here. Yep, Saturday, August 22nd. Webb's Barbershop's on Eddie Robinson Senior Drive. Hopefully we can connect with them in just a quick second to get a little more information on that. While I do have a minute, let me remind you about the folks in Matherns. You know where to find them.

0: in real life. You'll find them downtown. They're on 3rd Street. I was over there the other day, the 3rd Street location. Over there the other day, grabbed a little salad from the salad bar, as it were, and just snagged a quick lunch. If you're downtown and you need a quick lunch, the deli counter is phenomenal. It's so tough to it's so tough to stay disciplined on the diet and hit the salad bar, because when you're making your salad, you're right there by the counter and you're smelling the fried chicken and the fried catfish and everything else they're serving up for lunch. And it all looks fantastic. And it's like, no, this is a good looking salad. It's so good. You get downtown on 3rd Street. You got the Nicholson Gateway Shopping Center directly across the street from Tiger Stadium. And then you've got Highland Road just west of Kenilworth. That is the OG location. They're back. Mathern's at Kenilworth is right there. And that is a fantastic spot for all your grocery shopping. A number of local brands you're not going to find elsewhere. They got a whole section in the back, a whole freezer section for Hebert specialty meats, which I probably spend way too much on, just in volume. Love me some Hebert specialty meats. And if you have the Mathern's Rewards app, you could be earning cash towards more groceries every time you shop. Whether you're talking about either the cash towards more groceries or just the savings by clipping the deals all the way throughout. You notice very, very quickly that like a dollar off Pop-Tarts and 50 cents off chicken broth and 50 cents off of salad dressing, and like it stacks up pretty quickly. Before you know it, you're like, wow, I'm saving like $15, $20 on my shopping experience. And oh, by the way, I'm earning cash towards more groceries as a result of it. So download the Mathern's Rewards app. Right now I have 18,070 rewards points. I know. I need to redeem some of that. You get 10 points for every dollar you spend. And the more you redeem, the more they're worth to redeem. Or the more you save, the more they're worth to redeem them. It's a very cool program. Very user-friendly and cash-positive program, to be sure. All right. I'm guessing this isn't going to happen with the Mary Bird Perkins Cancer Center. We were supposed to talk to them right here about the upcoming barbershop bash. The long and the short of it is it's going to be Saturday over to Webb's Barbershop, and they're going to do screenings. That's them right there. Let's... Here we go. All right. We got it now, right?
1: Yes. We're going to come to you quick. We don't have much time, but I'm going to put you on hold.
0: All right. Here we go.
1: That's okay.
0: All right. We have Renee.
1: Yep.
0: All right. Renee Duffin with Mary Bird Perkins is on the hotline right now. We're going to squeeze you in for these last 3 minutes. Tell me about the barbershop bash.
2: It's our annual barbershop bash at Webb's Barbershop on the corner of Eddie Robinson Senior Drive and Government Street.
0: Mm-hmm.
2: We're going to be there on Saturday, August 22nd, doing prostate and colorectal cancer screenings. It's all free. We're going to have music, food, fun, lots of health vendors. You'll have an opportunity to donate blood. You can get your blood pressure checked, and some fabulous door prizes. So we're encouraging men to come out and get screened.
0: The screenings for colorectal or prostate cancer are not what they used to be. Tell me a little bit about their importance.
2: It's important to detect cancer at its earliest stages. That's when you have more options for treatment and you can have better health outcomes as a result of that. And so the prostate cancer screening test that we're going to be doing is a PSA blood draw. And you can do the physical exam if you so desire. And then the colorectal screening test is a take-home kit that you do in the privacy of your home. So we do encourage men in particular to come out and get screened because prostate cancer is the number one cancer amongst men, especially African-American men. And it is the number one cause of cancer mortality amongst African-American men as well. So if you are age 45 or older, or you have a very strong family history of prostate cancer, we do encourage you to come out and get screened and get educated.
0: As far as the incidence of the death rate for cancer, or as far as how deadly it can be, early detection is the key for basically, every cancer out there. How much of a difference does the early detection make on these two cancers in particular?
2: It makes a huge difference because with colorectal cancer, if we detect polyps at an early stage, they can be removed and you can beat that cancer. Prostate cancer, if detected early and working together with your physician, you could develop a treatment plan that could have very good outcomes for you in the long run. So early detection is the key, as you said, with any cancer, but for these two in particular.
0: Saturday, August 22nd, 9 a.m. to noon, there will be food, there will be music, there'll be a lot of fun to be had, and of course, cancer screenings as well, courtesy of the folks at Mary Bird Perkins. Renee, appreciate you getting in on time there.
2: All right, thank you.
0: All right, we got it in under the wire. Here comes, we got 30 seconds left. By the way, once again, Webb's Barbershop is 401 Eddie Robinson Drive. It's right on the other side of I-110 from where we're at here on Government Street. So if you're going up Government Street, you'll see it from there. All right, hour two is on the way. Cannot look forward to enough. Cannot wait. Jill Kidder from Visit Baton Rouge is going to join us talking about the big announcements being made yesterday. Also next hour, Jillian Snyder from the R Street Institute. Let's talk about crime, y'all. FBI stats are out nationwide. Things are looking better. But how does it break down by state? We'll have that for you next hour.
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5: From ABC News, I'm Sherry Preston. As the 60-day memorandum of understanding with Iran on a ceasefire passes, President Trump is now threatening to bomb a U.S. ally over the reopening of the Strait of Hormuz. ABC Chief Washington correspondent Jonathan Carl with more.
6: With oil prices climbing higher and talks with Iran going nowhere, President Trump threatened to, quote, bomb the expletive out of U.S. ally Oman if they get in the way of his goals in the Strait of Hormuz.
7: I don't think they'd behave very well, but we'd handle them very easily, just like we do others.
6: The war has reduced ship traffic in the Strait to a standstill, rattling world markets and raising the price of gas. On average, Americans are paying over $4 a gallon, up over a dollar since the war began.
5: Cleanup goes on across the Midwest, where deadly flooding has devastated communities in Indiana, Ohio, and across Appalachia. ABC Chief Meteorologist Ginger Z with more.
8: Radar estimates up to 9 inches of rain swamping Ripley, West Virginia, forcing schools to close and making roads impassable. In Charleston on Sunday, roads still filled with water. Authorities told people to move to higher ground. Sunday was their wettest August day on record. Homes filled with mud after the rushing water left communities devastated.
5: 14 people, including 13 current and former students, are charged with cocaine trafficking in the campus of Penn State University. The drugs were allegedly picked up in New York and Philadelphia, then sold to students through two fraternity houses. Philadelphia police are searching for a masked man.
9: He's actively engaged in running up to people. It looks like he's attempting to scare or antagonize them.
5: Police Captain Jason Smith, it happened to Kate Egan.
10: It's really unsettling just trying to get to work and having a kid like this running around, like, actively terrorizing women.
5: So far, the man's not been caught. This is ABC News.
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12: The drive in on I-12 has ballooned up to 45 minutes now from Jubin to the 10-12 split. The problem isn't hard to find. It's right before the I-10 ramp, crash involving a dump truck. The two right lanes are being blocked there by a fire unit. And again, that in turn is making our I-12 backup a lot longer and heavier than you might expect. Meantime, LA-1 at 12 minutes from Addis to the I-10 on ramp. I'm Ray Romero.
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15: At Unique Aesthetics and Wellness, Botox

very hot again as heat alerts remain in place for the capital region. Sunshine early with clouds mixing in this afternoon. Temperatures will reach 97 with heat index values over 108 at times. A few pop-up storms are possible late this afternoon and during the early evening hours. Any storm should dissipate overnight as lows drop into the upper 70s. We'll do it all over again Wednesday with highs near 97 and a handful of afternoon storms. Better chances for rain late next week. I'm meteorologist Dave Baker with your Storm Station forecast, WBRZ Channel 2.

0: 7:05. Talk 107.3 FM, WBRP, Mornings with Brian Haldane, rolling right along. Hour 2 coming your way right now. Brian here with you. Bree Lynn producing, starting off the 7 o'clock hour at 80 degrees in downtown Baton Rouge. As, man, look at the forecast. I thought we were going to get a little bit of rain today, but no, it looks like it's scaled back to, what are we looking at, 15%? I wasn't even listening to the forecast right there.
1: Unless we get those, what is it, 5 o'clock, 6 o'clock storms like we've been getting.
0: So yesterday and the day before, both of them, when they hit, boy, did they hit.
1: I know. Loud.
0: Yesterday was in the middle of cross-country practice for us. We were out at Independence Park. And while cross-country's going on, I'm making my way laps around the outside to get in my own cardio there. And I'm on the opposite side from where practice is at. And you just heard this crack of thunder that like sounded like you were inside of a drum.
1: I know.
0: And I was like, that's it. Practice over.
1: Yeah.
0: Made my way back. But it was crazy because like, the temperature was like right at 99 degrees, about to tip over to 100. And then within 2 minutes, it was 75 degrees outside.
1: And decently feeling.
0: Yeah.
1: Yeah.
0: Felt fantastic. Once the rain was over, it felt fantastic right for a little minute. But so maybe we're looking at that. Busy hour this hour. Jill Kidder from Visit Baton Rouge slated for our next segment. And Jillian Snyder from the R Street Institute. We're going to talk about crime numbers nationwide. The FBI is out early with their report for 2025. And what does that mean? Is it going to be helpful to law enforcement? Are we going to be able to replicate, copy and paste some things that have made things safer? And what has been the things that have made us safer? We'll talk with Jillian Snyder from the R Street Institute at 7:35. Right now, though, we got your top stories and trending.
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2: 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Number 5.
0: Grabbing this one from our news partners at WBRZ, although I got the plans right here in my hand. The future of Plank Road looks vastly different from its current state. Recently, Councilman Daryl Hirsch released his renderings for the $20 million Delmont Economic Development Project. This was just approved by the Metro Council last week. Their money will be used for, where's the area? It's the revived Plank Road plan. Money will be focused specifically on Plank Road between Evangeline and Airline Highway. It's going to go towards signage, facade, lighting, and landscaping. We got Councilman Hirsch coming on the show 1 week from today. The show's on the road the rest of the week, so we couldn't get him in before then.
2: Number 4.
0: Mayor Sid Edwards has asked the Metro Council to approve a plan for Visit Baton Rouge to serve as the interim manager of the Raising Cane's River Center while the city parish seeks a development partner for the venue's long-term renovation. I could go on with the story, but Jill Kidder's in our next segment, so we'll move on.
2: Number 3.
0: Governor Jeff Landry signed 2 executive orders yesterday afternoon in an attempt to help those who wish to invest in Louisiana businesses. The orders include the expedited environmental permitting executive order and the securing Louisiana's mineral supply chain executive order.
2: Number 2.
0: Louisiana State Police cited 26 commercial truck drivers last week during a targeted enforcement operation on the Atchafalaya Bridge aimed at keeping trucks out of the left-hand lane, which has been illegal for many years. The operation sprung up from public complaints. State Police noted they're not done with this just yet either.
2: Number 1.
0: U.S. Army Corps of Engineers has granted the federal permit for the Louisiana International Terminal, clearing the way for construction of a major new container port on the lower Mississippi River. It's backed by Port NOLA. The Terminal Investment Limited and Ports America, or LIT, is designed to handle the world's largest container ships and connect more than 30 states to global markets.

0: top stories are in the books. Now, let's check in on what's trending.
1: What you got, Breland?
2: The June deal that U.S. President Trump signed set a 60-day deadline for ending the war with Iran and reaching an accord on its nuclear program.
1: Okay, so that 60 days is over with. We're still at war? Yeah, we are.
2: Yeah.
1: How many, let's see, how many days has it been since February 28th? I believe it was the 28th when we started this. 170 days now.
2: Oh, gosh.
1: 170 days for this four-week war.
2: And originally, what was it said? We'd be in and out in a month?
1: 4 weeks, yeah.
2: 4 weeks.
1: Three to 4 weeks.
2: Woo!
1: He said 3 to 4 weeks. The president said this on the phone with, I believe it was Jake Tapper?
2: Yes.
1: And it's 3 to 4 weeks, but it looks like we're ahead of schedule.
2: All right.
1: And this is not Trump hate, by the way. I'm not hating on the president.
2: I know.
1: I'm saying this is a conundrum that no one has ever been able to solve. And I'm thinking maybe the president's ego got the best of him by getting into this. It's not hate. I understand. Worldwide problem, a worldwide nuclear problem, a potential nuclear problem with an unbelievably volatile holder of a potential nuclear weapon. I get all of it. But hubris is always the downfall.
2: Well, some of the nation is tuned into this trial. The defense began to present their case in the Lindsey Clancy trial on Monday after prosecutors rested their case against Clancy, whom they alleged deliberately and meticulously killed her 3 children back in 2023.
1: We were
2: dialed in with OJ. We were dialed in with
1: Casey Anthony.
2: Yep.
1: Yeah.
2: It's one of those trials where people are like, ooh, what's going to happen next?
1: This is the nature of who we are. We are a voyeuristic society.
2: Yeah.
1: I have never understood it. I will never understand it. This is not national news. It's not. A woman kills her kids and then fakes a suicide attempt, I believe. I read part of an article during one of the breaks in the last hour.
2: Yes.
1: And that's the extent to which I know of this. I don't know anything about this story. This is not national news. This is a local news story that's gone national because women all around the country who are obsessed with true crime can look at this woman and say, I'm better than her.
2: I'm going to tell you why women are also obsessed, Brian. What? She suffered horrible postpartum and psychosis, even though some of the people on trial or the doctors, et cetera, aren't saying that. But women who have dealt with postpartum, it's kind of shedding that light on maternal mental health.
1: Yeah.
2: And so I think that's why women are just so obsessed with this trial right now.
1: Is it though? Because this is on repeat. This just happens to be the case today. And you can shine that light on it. Hopefully mental health does have a light shown on it because of this case.
2: Yeah.
1: Hopefully. We always want more attention on mental health. But that just, is that the reason or is that an extenuating circumstance?
2: I would go with the latter.
1: Yeah.
2: Yep. All right. The Jane Daniels cease and desist. This makes me laugh. It's not funny, but must not mean much because his number 5 LSU jerseys are still on sale per the Advocate.
1: And they're going to stay on sale because who's buying that right now?
2: Are they marked down?
1: I would hope so.
2: That's horrible.
1: We're going to run the 5 for $5 sale.
2: Oh, no.
1: Get number 5 for $5. Stop by 5 Below on your way to 5 Guys to pick up a number 5.
2: Buy one, get one free.
1: No, the 5 was the joke.
2: Yeah, I know.
1: 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Big announcements made yesterday about the River Center. We're going to break that down next with Jill Kidder from Visit Baton Rouge.
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2: The news is a little bit better from our big accident spot of the morning. Westbound I-12 before the I-10 ramp. Accident involving a dump truck is still there. They have reopened one lane of traffic, so it's just the far right lane, the exit lane, that is blocked. It's 36 minutes from Jubin to the split. Meantime, in westbound Rouge Parish, some troubles popped up. This is LA 415, which is Lobdell Highway, just south of 190. Accident causing backups there in both directions. I'm Ray Romero.
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0: morning. It's Brian Haldane rolling right along. Talking in our last segment about shining a light on mental health, that's exactly what you'll get over at NeuroJust. 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Big announcements made yesterday about the Raising Cane's River Center. We got Jill Kidder from Visit Baton Rouge on with us right now. Good morning. How are you?
1: I'm great, Brian. Thanks so much for having us on.
0: No, glad to have you on. I'm hoping this is the first of like 1,000 conversations about this because I walked away. Well, I wasn't at the press conference. I got all the information from yesterday's press conference, and I walk away from that information thinking the future is unbelievably bright. Break it down for me piece by piece, and I might interject along the way with a question.
1: Oh, absolutely. Well, thank you for that commentary because we're pretty excited about it. I think that there's opportunity all over Baton Rouge.
0: Yeah.
1: And this could be one of those catalysts that really kicks off Plan Baton Rouge 3 and all the things that are in that plan that are so exciting for our community. And we just want everybody to come to the table and work together to get those things accomplished. But with the River Center specifically, there were a lot of things kind of converging at once. And one was is that at the end of the year, the contract for the management company that's currently there, Legends, is up. And the prudent thing for any community to do is always to go out for RFP for that kind of thing. Mm-hmm. And you know, whether it be the company who is already there stays and renews their contract or there's a new company that comes in. And the city knew that. The other thing was is that we've been working for about 6 or 8 months now to find a developer, but putting the pieces in place, really, to get a developer to enter into a public-private partnership with the city to, redevelop the center, hopefully, and add some square footage to it, but also to look at building a headquarters hotel, which means about 350 to 400 rooms, a hotel adjacent to the facility. And as you know, when people go to a convention, they want to stay in a headquarters hotel. And so we don't want to take any business from our other hotels. What we want to do is just grow the pie. And that means growing the pie, we've got to get bigger conventions and bigger events in that form some compression, as we call it, in all

0: all of our hotels throughout the parish. So that's what's needed in order for us to continue to grow. It's been needed for a long time. I think when the first study was done 3 years ago, we were one of three hotels of the 15 that they studied in our region that did not have a headquarters hotel adjacent to it. So it does put us at a deficit when we're competing. They wanted the continuity there to, the city did, to just kind of continue this momentum. And so they asked us to take on the management. That doesn't mean we're going to be doing the day-to-day. We're not going to be in there every day, but we will be overseeing the contract and overseeing the management company, whoever that is, mm-hmm. Once we go through the RFP process. Now, this is not set in stone yet. I want to say that first and foremost. I mean, the city council definitely has to vote on this, but all indications is will be that we're moving forward with this process. So we're excited to be a part of it. We're honored that the city trusts us with this huge asset of our community, and we want to make everyone proud. And in addition to that, they have hired someone I think you're probably very familiar with, and that's Butch Spiridon, who was in Nashville for about 32 years. But before that, he was in Baton Rouge, and so he had my job. And so we have been working together for about a year and a half, maybe 2 years now. Mm-hmm. And it's just been, he's been my professional coach, and just, it's been wonderful. It has absolutely been wonderful. And I think he's going to lend a lot to this process overall.
1: Okay, so first of all, I got his name right, Spiridon. Secondly, yes. I'm not familiar with him. He left Baton Rouge before I got here. I moved here in the fall of 95 to go to LSU. So, no, I was in hotels when Paul Arrigo was running things, so okay. Not before that. But everything I'm reading about Butch sounds amazing, and I can't wait to get him on the show as well. But we'll get back to him in a minute. I want to stay on task here with the River Center. How geographically constricted are we when it comes to revamping the River Center?
0: There's certainly some property around the center. But we don't know what's going to happen with the arena at this point, right. Specifically. And I know that's, been out in the public, and we've talked about it because the studies have said if the arena is built at LSU, then we have to right-size that facility. So I think there's some opportunity if the arena does happen at LSU for us to look at that. Mm-hmm. There's also some, opportunity that possibly across the street near the, area where the kid is now, in that open area there is possibility of part of maybe Repentance Park. We don't want to take up a lot of green space. We love green space. But, that's an opportunity as well. So there is, and we could go up. Above what's there. All of those things Ooh. Have been talked about, with the architects. Now, some of that would certainly, cost a whole lot more than others. But I think we've got some options, and developers are going to tell us what's best. I don't want us to have some preconceived notion. These guys know what they're doing. They've done it in other markets. And when we find that right developer, they're going to be able to help us and guide us as to how to place that footprint.
1: I mean, as far as Repentance Park is concerned, we can find green space. Yeah. I mean, this is at a premium right here. The square footage we have is at a premium right here. I do like the idea of going vertical, though. That is mm-hmm. super awesome. And then I'm guessing maybe across the street where that... Where that Anytime Fitness is at, we're probably geographically constricted on that side that electrical substation is.
0: Yeah, we are. It's really across the street near the levee, and that's been talked about. There's some constraints there. I mean, what do we do with the? How do we get over the railroad tracks? How do we? There are just some things that, I mean, certainly, working with the Corps of Engineers, we mm-hmm. have to figure out if it even can hold a hotel on that space. But, there's just opportunity, and we're looking at all of it and throwing it up and saying, developer, tell us what's best.
1: We got Jill Kidder from Visit Baton Rouge on with us. Let's talk about the management end of this. What would Visit Baton Rouge's role look like? Because you're seeking RFPs for the future. You're not doing data. We're provided everything runs through the Metro Council. We're just going to work under the assumption of that phrase is being inserted for the rest of the conversation. Provided everything works in the Metro Council. What would Visit Baton Rouge's role look like? Because it won't be day-to-day, but you will have some hand. I mean, I know we've seen some things that y'all are out there big game hunting for things to come to Baton Rouge, and you have to go get approval for, you know, a waiver on rental fees and whatnot. Would this give y'all more leeway on that regard to do what you do?
0: Yeah, there's going to be an oversight committee as it's envisioned right now, Brian, that would be made up of some of the city council members and possibly, you know, the mayor's office. So that's probably where we would go for some of those kind of approvals. But for the most part, I think what we would want to do is begin by, you know, taking a look at what the needs are, figuring out what if there's any life safety issues or, you know, cosmetic things that we can do in the short term prior to a developer coming in, because we don't want to spend a lot of money on the facility.
1: Right.
0: This is a long-term play, but we are going to want to do some things to just make it a little bit better as people move in. And I think we're going to be looking at policies and procedures and working with the management company that wins the RFP to say, okay, how can we better position this thing to be an economic engine for the community? Meaning, how can we get more of those bowling congresses in? How can we get more of the regional conferences in that will cause that compression in our hotels and bring people in from outside? Because if we keep churning the money inside our community, now, yes, we want to have the events that, or our community events. That's, you know, part of what this center was built for.
1: Sure.
0: But we also want it to be an economic engine. And that's where the real benefit to our community comes in. It's when we bring people into the community, they spend their money, they leave their dollars here, and they leave their tax money here, where we don't have to pay that same tax to get the same level of service. So, that's what we're all about, and that's what we're trying to accomplish.
1: Give me a timeline on that RFP for the long-term management company. How does that work? Like, we're going to be seeking an RFP for an unfinished product.
0: Yeah. Well, and this would be interim. Both the Visit Baton Rouge's position, you know, with the oversight of the management company, as well as the, you know, management company itself, it would then, until we find it, we will be there until we find a developer. And okay. If the developer then wants to keep the management company, that's great. And we hope that they would. But we don't know that. They may want to bring in their own folks. But what we want to do is just bridge that gap until we can find that developer, Brian. And so that's really the process. Now, the RFP process is we're going to try to do it as quickly as we can. And it may be an RFQ process, just request for qualifications. Because honestly, there are not many companies who do this. And so at this level. And so we're going to go out either for RFP or RFQ, and we're going to then interview management companies, and a selected committee will choose the best. And we promise the community that this will be a fair and open and honest choice.
1: Tell me about Butch Sheridan.
0: He's a rainmaker, Brian. I don't know what else to say about this guy. He truly is. We've had a lot of conversation over the years, but I've known what he's done for, you know, all my career, really. And when you talk to anyone in Nashville that is in leadership there and who has been in leadership from the mayor on down, mm-hmm. They will tell you that the reason why Nashville is where it is because of Butch Sheridan, for the most part. He came up with the tagline Music City. He was instrumental in redoing their convention center and moving that project forward with a headquarters hotel years and years ago, and a new arena. He's been involved in all of the decisions about the NFL there, and also this Super Bowl win that they just got. I mean, he is as I said in the beginning, a true rainmaker. And if we can just bring part of that vision and that knowledge, because he's been through it all. And, you know, as he said, I made some mistakes. He said, I just don't want y'all to make the same.
1: Right.
0: And will Baton Rouge ever be beat Nashville? No, we don't want to be Nashville. We want to be a better Baton Rouge. And we can be. We've got all the pieces and the parts. We just have to use them successfully. And if somebody's already done it, why reinvent the wheel?
1: No, exactly. We got less than a minute to go. Is his role going to be primarily convention center, or am I hearing inklings of maybe getting Nicholson Corridor involved here?
0: I'm not sure. You know, I'm sure he would be glad to share
1: just putting that in the universe.
0: His knowledge with anyone. You know? But I think primarily right now, what he's working on is the River Center. And I think that's what the mayor's got him focused on. And the city council, of course, they have to vote on him as well next week. So as long as that all goes through, I think his primary focus, is, as will be mine, is the River Center right now.
1: She is Jill Kidder with Visit Baton Rouge. I'm going to see you down in New Orleans tomorrow.
0: You sure will. I'm headed there today.
1: Excellent. Looking for you. I'll be on my way this evening. Looking forward to it. Thank you so much for the time.
0: Oh, thanks so much, Brian. We always enjoy it.
1: Likewise.
0: Bye-bye.
1: Likewise. Geographical constraints can be solved by going vertical. That was what I took away from that. I'm sure somebody took away from it that Butch Spiridon's going to bring a Super Bowl to Baton Rouge, but that's not what she said. It's 7:30 Years News.
2: ABC News, I'm Sherry. Preston, cleanup now underway in Indiana, where deadly flooding devastated entire communities. Governor Mike Braun offering $5,000 emergency grants to those whose homes have been affected by days of thunderstorms. And now comes the heat. ABC meteorologist Jeff Smith with more on where it'll be the worst.
3: That severe weather threat, we're talking about southeastern Nebraska, northeastern Kansas, western parts of Missouri, including Kansas City, all the way up to Grand Island. Could be some large hail, could be damaging wind, maybe even a few tornadoes this afternoon into this evening. Extreme heat warnings, Gulf Coast, parts of the Atlantic Coast, off the charts heat indices, 116 in Charleston.
2: Social media giant Meta in court today facing a lawsuit from nearly 30 states alleging that features on Facebook and Instagram have had a negative effect on mental health, especially when it comes to young people. President Trump threatening to bomb U.S. ally Oman if talks with Iran on reopening the Strait of Hormuz are not productive. This is ABC News.
4: I'm Joan Burns in the Talk 107.3 Baton Rouge Newsroom. It was a year ago today when the Amtrak Mardi Gras line took to the tracks for the very first time. Here's Andrew Greenstein.
5: New Orleans & Company President and CEO Walt Leger says to say that the Mardi Gras line is a huge success is a huge understatement.
6: The expectations were about 75,000 riders in the first year, and we're approaching 150,000.
5: The Mardi Gras line connects New Orleans to Mobile, Alabama, with stops in four cities in Mississippi along the way. Leger says the fact that you can get around New Orleans without a car makes it easy for those folks to take a day trip or a weekend trip to the city.
6: Certainly, we've seen an almost 20% increase of visitors from the Mobile area into New Orleans.
5: I'm Andrew Greenstein.
4: A public celebration of life for legendary LSU baseball coach Skip Bertman is set for this evening at 7 at the PMAC. That's following a private gathering for Bertman's family, former LSU baseball players, and staff. The event is free and open to the public. We're told doors are set to open at 6. The U.S. Army Corps of Engineers grants a federal permit for the new Louisiana International Terminal. Port NOLA President and CEO Beth Branch says the new terminal will mean Louisiana can accommodate much larger ships.
7: Today, the size of a container ship that comes upriver to our current location, they carry 7,000 containers on board. The new container terminal will be able to handle up to 24,000 containers.
4: 26 commercial truck drivers on the Atchafalaya Basin Bridge were cited by Louisiana State Police during a targeted enforcement operation to keep trucks out of the left lane. Renee Amar, executive director of the Louisiana Motor Transportation Association, says commercial vehicles have been required to stay in the right lane while crossing the bridge since 2003.
8: My guess is that those are probably commercial truck drivers that are driving across the country, and maybe they don't see it day in and day out like our regional drivers do.
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10: A dump truck crash is cleared on westbound I-12 before the I-10 ramp. All lanes back open. We're seeing a 35-minute drive from Jubin to the 10-12 split. That should start to improve some. A couple of other significant crashes on the board. One of them at Denham Springs. This is inbound Florida between Eden Church and Hatchell Road. Also, LA 415 near Main Street, just south of 190 in West Baton Rouge Parish. In both cases, you do have road blockage. I'm Ray Romero.
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4: Very hot again as heat alerts remain in place for the capital region. Sunshine early with clouds mixing in this afternoon. Temperatures will reach 97 with heat index values over 108 at times. A few pop-up storms are possible late this afternoon and during the early evening hours. Any storm should dissipate overnight as lows drop into the upper 70s. We'll do it all over again Wednesday with highs near 97 and a handful of afternoon storms. Better chances for rain late next week. I'm meteorologist Dave Baker with your Storm Station Forecast, WBRZ, Channel 2.
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0: Talk 107.3 FM, WBRP, Mornings with Brian Haldane, rolling right along. Gotta remind you about the Baton Rouge Metro Airport. 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Gonna squeeze in a trip to get out of town as the kids are back at school. Gonna squeeze in a trip to get out of town once fall break rolls around. 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And you want to take into account the whole experience. Don't just look for the cheapest ticket price somewhere, because there's more that goes into it than that. There is the drive down to the airport. There is the drive back from the airport, which, by the way, to me is the biggest one, because once you're home, you won't be home. 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FBI is out early with the 2025 reported crimes in the nation statistics report. We have got Jillian Snyder on with us from R Street. Jillian, good morning. Welcome back to Talk 107.3. How are you?
1: Good morning. How are you?
0: I'm doing very well. We've got a good chunk to break down here. I want to start with, did I not see it, or do we not have state-by-state breakdowns yet?
1: We do, but I don't think anyone has yet been able to take the time to go through each line independently. Okay. They did have all the collections of data, though, on the Crime Data Explorer. But all that's really been out there is, like, the national headlines.
0: All right, so let's start with this. What are the national headlines?
1: So, overall, I mean, it's optimistic. I mean, we've seen violent crime went down a little over 9% from last year, and property crime went down over 12% from last year. So that's huge news. The only category that I think nationally saw a slight increase was rape. Rape is up a little over 1%. And that's in large cities, over 1 million in the population. Mm-hmm. That could be attributed to a number of things, including increased reporting. So we shouldn't, like, you know, harness in on that, but the numbers overall look really good.
0: Do we know why the numbers are moving the way they're moving? Because I think there's some things that law enforcement would take into account. I think there's some things that social policymakers would take into account. I think there's some things that the average Joe would think are contributing to this as well. So what's the why behind the numbers?
1: Okay, first, the caveat, this is only the crimes that were reported to law enforcement. And I always like to, you know, premise that with this. We don't know all the unreported crimes. And usually when the FBI releases this report, we always see the Bureau of Justice Statistics. They release their national crime

0: victimization survey around the same time. That tells us all the crimes that happened that victims decided not to report to law enforcement. So we don't have that out. I actually checked first thing this morning, and I was hoping maybe they dropped it early like the FBI did, but they have not. It usually comes out in September. So this, all I could speak to is the FBI's report tells us this is what crimes people picked up the phone and called 911 and reported. I would never attribute a crime increase or a crime decline to one specific thing, because right. that's not how life works in reality. We know that the last year we've seen law enforcement agencies all over the country have actually had less personnel. They're operating with less officers, less deputies. So what they're doing is really targeted enforcement. They are focusing on their high crime areas or their crime hotspots, as you call them, or they're identifying people within the community that they know are serious risks to public safety and making those a priority. It's not as much random and routine patrol. It's really looking at that focused deterrence to bring down violent crime.
1: We're talking with Jillian Snyder from the R Street Institute about the FBI crime numbers. FBI reporting numbers are down. Jillian, I got to go back to that other report you were talking about. How does one put together a report on unreported crime? How do you accumulate the people to talk to?
0: So it's a survey. They've been doing it for years and years. It's a longitudinal survey that the Bureau of Justice Statistics does. Basically, they survey cohorts of households, mm-hmm. and it's anonymous. I mean, it's not, no one's name is attributed sure. to anything. And they just try and talk to people about, were you the victim of a crime? What type of crime was it? And did you report or not? So that's really supposed to, what we call in the criminology space, the dark figure of crime. It's the, I mean, you know, I was a police officer for a long time.
1: Right.
0: And we always hoped that people would call 911 to report the crime, because we can't solve what no one tells us happened. But like I said, it's a survey that's conducted every single year, and it's really just to give policymakers, law enforcement, and the general public an understanding that, honestly, almost half of all crime that occurs in the world is not reported to police, mostly property crime.
1: Right.
0: And that's because property crime, it honestly doesn't get solved as often as it should. I think we're only about, 80% of all property crime goes unsolved. So it's only about 20% of the property crime reported to police get solved. So most people think, oh, my car got stolen, or, oh, my bicycle got stolen, or, you know, someone broke into my car and took something. They don't always call 911 because they don't really think it's worth it.
1: I mean, if it's my car, I'm definitely calling for sure.
0: No, I know, but sadly, most law enforcement agencies don't really investigate grand larceny auto anymore, because with the, you know, with insurance policies and automatic license plate readers out there, mm-hmm. The hope is that some kind of technology will find it. But
1: right.
0: I know when I was a cop, we took a report for a stolen car, but we didn't really have a unit that would go out there every day and just look for stolen cars.
1: Well, and that's not a knock on law enforcement per se. I mean, there's a lot of triaging going on because numbers are down nationwide on that front as well. I mean, there is some knock on law enforcement there, but it's not totally in that realm. I mean, and by the way, we're like huge supporters of Crime Stoppers here on Talk 107.3 FM, and I actually serve on my neighborhood's crime prevention district. So every time, call 911. I mean, you miss 100% of the shots you don't take. So if you want that 20% of getting something back, I don't care if it's your lawnmower, I don't care if it's your weed whacker, make the call.
0: I agree. I urge people, if you see a crime, witness a crime, are the victim of a crime, law enforcement can't help you if you don't let them know that you need their help.
1: Mm-hmm.
0: And so it's very discouraging when you see that about 50% of all crime goes unreported, because how would law enforcement know what kind of strategy to devise to make their community safer if they don't actually know what's going on?
1: We're talking with Jillian Snyder from the R Street Institute about the latest FBI crime numbers. Now, okay, so working without that secondary report, even with that, I'm going to ask you to walk down a couple of the paths. You started talking about, you know, being more targeted in hot spots and whatnot. What else is working?
0: I think that we're coming out of, you know, we're 5 years post-COVID for the whole. So I think we finally, as a nation, like, recovered from that.
1: Mm-hmm.
0: And, you know, these crime numbers are national, so it doesn't give you a depiction of every local area. And I always like to say that crime nationally going down is a wonderful thing, but you're still going to have small areas. I mean, I'm from New York City, and there's still parts of the Bronx that see much higher rates of crime than anywhere else in New York City. Same with Brooklyn.

0: Brooklyn. Look at Louisiana, for example. Like, Louisiana is falling in tow with the rest of the nation, but for the longest time was the highest state murder rate in the country.
1: Right.
0: But I know New Orleans reported a reduction in murders last year. Baton Rouge also had a reduction in murders. So, like I said, I think that it's a combination of communities kind of coming together, calling 911 when they see it in some of these cases, obviously, because we do have these crimes reported, and just more coordination between community members and law enforcement, which is huge, because if you don't have the community's cooperation, you're not solving anything.
2: How important is it right now to sift through and make sure you have what's empirical and avoid the whole correlation equals causation problem?
0: I'm the statistician as well. So it gets really, it's hard when you're dealing with crime stats to say, this is what caused the, you know, the crime decline. Like, that's why I don't ever like to say this is causal. I could give you one variable that caused all this. There's a lot of relationships. Weather is a huge relationship with crime, believe it or not. But a lot of people don't want to actually think about it. It's been record hot. Like, I'm in Florida right now, and it was like 107 degrees yesterday. I know Louisiana, it's been really hot. When you have high heat, people go outside, barbecue, have some drinks, people fight, and crime happens.
2: Yep.
0: It happens all over the country. When it's cold, people stay inside. So if there is crime that's going on behind closed doors that not always police are aware of. So that is a correlational impact on crime, but I would never say it is hot, therefore crime is going up. But economic stability is a huge one. And as we saw a few years ago, when you have a country that's like mad at police, which we saw in 2020, crime went up. It wasn't just COVID. We had a lot going on with law enforcement. And when people don't trust law enforcement, they tend to not really care to abide by the law. Or if they do see a crime happen, they're not really inclined to pick up the phone and call someone. So I think that's huge as well. And we've been seeing more in your metropolitan areas. Police chiefs are much more dedicated to working with community council members to try and like establish a rapport. Because, you know, I think one of the biggest things is having that community trust you and find you to be legitimate as a law enforcement officer. That's a really big deal, because they will tell you, oh, this is what I heard, this is what I saw. You know, they will give you the tips and the clues that you need to solve crime.
2: Very important to reiterate that, you know, you're never going to point towards one cause along the way, but it is an overall piece of the puzzle. How do we put a magnifying glass on the pieces of the puzzle that are working?
0: I think what we can do, and a lot of the research that I do at R Street, is I try and evaluate certain programs that are going on in certain jurisdictions. So I just put out a series on what works in American policing and identifying different strategies that law enforcement agencies were deploying, a lot of it because they are operating on less than ideal personnel levels.
2: Yep.
0: So they have to come up with a strategy that's going to keep them safe. You know, first and foremost, cops need to be safe when they go out on patrol, when they go to do their jobs every day. But, you know, if they are in an area that has a lot of mental health calls for service, right, you're going to operate differently in that jurisdiction if you have more mental health calls than if you do violent shooting calls, because it's, you have to respond to the call you're going to. It's not a blanket policy won't work. So, you know, focused deterrence, I always say, is one of the biggest ones, and hotspot policing as well. But then community policing is big. Like NYPD back in the day, you know, we used to have cops on bicycles riding up and down the street, just talking to members of the community, business owners, and trying to like let them know, hey, I'm here, I'm present, let me know what you see, what you hear, because we work for you. So I think that a lot of what we're seeing across the country is more dedicated deployment and strategy to identify the problem, problem-oriented policing, and try and come up with how to fix it.
2: Yeah, Police Academy 4 with Citizens on Patrol. Jillian Snyder with the R Street Institute, thank you so much for a couple of very, very insightful minutes. Thank you.
0: Thank you.
2: Absolutely. That's, yeah, I pulled a Police Academy reference right there. Actually, unbelievably good stuff. And by the way, really, really recommend What Works in American Policing, a strategy-by-strategy assessment by Jillian Snyder. I dug in on this and could not let go. Stayed up way too late reading it. But she talks about evidence-based policing. She talks about hotspots of precision policing. She even gets into prediction policing, but not the Minority Report. Quick break for Your Money Now. We'll be right back.
3: Now, Tesla has told employees it is gearing up for a public launch of Cybercab, starting with

0: roll out in Austin, Texas, as soon as this month. The information reports that CyberCab, a vehicle without pedals or a steering wheel, is crucial to Tesla's robo-taxi ambitions, as the company is planning to eventually deploy the vehicle for its autonomous ride-hailing service. Energy Secretary Chris Wright said that Washington will announce steps within days to help refiners boost fuel output as President Trump seeks to rein in stubbornly high gasoline prices. AAA data reports that the national average currently sits at $4.06 per gallon. Smack Technologies, a defense technology startup building AI tools for the military, is raising funding to speed production of its flagship product to make wearable artificial intelligence hardware designed for the battlefield. The $61 million Series B funding round comes after the Defense Department declared Anthropic a supply chain risk in March. Futures have dropped this morning as oil prices rise. That's your money now.
1: That'll be $84.52.
2: Perfect. Grab the bags, honey.
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3: Wait, so the app pays for pizza?
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16: A dump truck crash is cleared on westbound I-12 before the I-10 ramp. All lanes back open. We're seeing a 35-minute drive from Jubin to the 10-12 split. That should start to improve some. A couple of other significant crashes on the board. One of them at Denham Springs. This is inbound Florida between Eden Church and Hatchell Road. Also LA 415 near Main Street, just south of 190 in West Baton Rouge Parish. In both cases, you do have road blockage. I'm Ray Romero.
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0: 7:55, Talk 107.3 FM, WBRP, Mornings with Brian Haldane, rolling right along. We're stacked up with guests next hour, which means right now we're getting you to this day in history.
1: There aren't many times when going backwards actually moves us forward, but this is one of those times. This day in history.
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3: 88, a massive hurricane. We just had a hurricane story, two of them, yesterday.
0: We're probably going to have a few of those. Yeah. It is the season, right?
3: Yeah, tis the season. Well, it tore through southeast Louisiana, bringing 90-mile-an-hour winds to New Orleans, submerging the city, wiped out sugar crops, sank steamboats in the harbor, proving that Louisiana had been battling massive August storms long before modern era.
0: Yeah, but that was all due to global warming.
3: Oh, yeah. Blame it on global warming. Mm-hmm. 1956. This is pretty cool about Elvis Presley. So he hit number one on the Billboard charts with his double-sided single, Don't Be Cruel, Hound Dog. Stayed number one for 11 straight weeks. Here is a fun little nugget about that. It still remains the only single in history to have both sides reach number one.
0: Oh, wow.
3: Pretty cool for Elvis.
0: Yeah, normally B-sides don't do that.
3: Nope. In 1977, speaking of Elvis, his funeral was today on this day in history.
0: Okay.
3: In 1969, going back a little bit, totally forgot about this one, Woodstock ends. Legendary Woodstock Festival. Here is the deal about this one. By Friday night, thousands of eager early arrivals were pushing against the entrance gates. Fearing that they could not control the crowds, the promoters made the decision, opened a concert to everyone free of charge. Mm-hmm. Close to 500,000 people attended, jamming the roads around New York, 8 miles of traffic.
0: Closed out with Jimi Hendrix playing the Star Spangled Banner?
3: I think so.
0: If I'm right, I don't know. I might be wrong with that.
3: Holy smokes. You know what? All I got, 2017, skipping way ahead, civilian researchers rediscovered the USS Indianapolis, 18,000 feet below the Pacific's surface, 72 years after Japanese torpedoes sunk it.
0: Yep.
3: What else you got?
0: Oh, I got in the political world, this day in 1988, George Herbert Walker Bush received the Republican nomination and gave his infamous Read My Lips, No New Taxes speech.
3: Oh.
0: Yep, that speech was given today. Where at? New Orleans, Louisiana.
3: Really?
0: Yeah, Republican National Convention held in the, I believe it was in the Dome. In cinema, this day in 1972, Deliverance was released. And talking about cinematic icons, talking about changing the scope of film and the understanding of the craft and art of film. Talk about a monumental release date. This day in 2006, I don't know if we'll ever have another release date this big. This day in 2006, Samuel L. Jackson said, we got to get these snakes off this plane.
3: Oh my God,
0: snakes on a plane released. Snakes on a Plane, released today in 2006.
3: Holy smoke. One of my favorite movies, seriously, because it's just so
0: It's Sharknado.
3: Ridiculous.
0: It's yes. Sharknado level.
3: All right. Birthdays. Moving ahead, Patrick Swayze did unfortunately pass in 2009, but he does have a birthday today, born in 1952. Also have Christian Slater, born on this day in history. Malcolm Jamal Warner, known from The Cosby Show, later starring in The Resident. Mm-hmm. He also passed away, but his birthday is 1970.
0: Mm-hmm.
3: That's all I got. What about you?
0: 1936, Robert Redford. 1934, Roberto Clemente and Andy Samberg was born today as well.
3: I have no notable deaths.
0: I did not look for notable deaths because I've been late on this
3: segment. Yeah, I don't see anything. All right, we have two national days. We have National Fajita Day and National Pinot Noir Day.
0: I don't know which one to take right there. Fajita Day seems out of place.
3: It does. It just seems random.
0: Yeah.
3: Like random.
0: Do you order fajitas in a restaurant?
3: No.
0: Because you go home smelling.
3: Well, yeah, because you're
0: going to go home smelling.
3: Smell
0: I know. I don't understand fajita people in a restaurant. I understand if you're doing like, if you're grilling, if you're doing the cooking of fajitas, and I got a buddy who makes some great steak fajitas. But like, if you're in a restaurant, you're going to bring that smoke to everybody.
3: Right?
0: Hour three is next.
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3: as
2: Money Minute. The generation once mocked for wasting money on $7 lattes and avocado toast is feeling better about its finances than older generations are. Almost half of millennials say their financial situation has improved from 5 years ago, according to a survey from financial services platform Chime. That compares with 43% of Gen X and 40% of baby boomers who say the same. While millennials still trail older generations in accumulated wealth, the Federal Reserve says they've been catching up quickly. Checking on the markets, technology stocks are driving declines this morning. The S&P 500 is heading for a third straight day of losses after hitting a record high last week. NASDAQ futures are leading the way lower. And NVIDIA has agreed to spend as much as $105 billion to support a massive new data center campus in Ohio, set to be leased by OpenAI. This marks the latest tie-up between the two dominant forces driving the AI boom. The project will be equipped with NVIDIA semiconductors. Courtney Donahoe, Bloomberg Radio.
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5: A dump truck crash is cleared on westbound I-12 before the I-10 ramp. All lanes back open. We're seeing a 35-minute drive from Jubin to the 10-12 split. That should start to improve some. A couple of other significant crashes on the board. One of them in Denham Springs. This is inbound Florida between Eden Church and Hatchell Road. Also, LA 415 near Main Street, just south of 190 in West Baton Rouge Parish. In both cases, you do have road blockage. I'm Ray Romero.
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8: Very hot again as heat alerts remain in place for the capital region. Sunshine early with clouds.

Clouds mixing in this afternoon. Temperatures will reach 97 with heat index values over 108 at times. A few pop-up storms are possible late this afternoon and during the early evening hours. Any storm should dissipate overnight as lows drop into the upper 70s. We'll do it all over again Wednesday with highs near 97 and a handful of afternoon storms. Better chances for rain late next week. I'm meteorologist Dave Baker with your Storm Station forecast, WBRZ Channel 2.

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0: P. Mornings with Brian Haldane rolling right along. Hour three coming your way right now. Brian here with you. Breland producing. We are starting off your 8 o'clock hour at 82 degrees in downtown Baton Rouge as we broadcast live from the 180 Pros studio. 180 Pros, not your IT provider. 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All right, coming up Saturday is the one-year anniversary of the explosion at Smitty's Supply. Joining us now, Pat Mashburn. He's been on with us a couple times. He lives a little bit downriver from Smitty's and has been telling the story as it's been evolving over the course of the last year. Pat, good morning. Welcome back. How are you, man?
1: Doing pretty good, Brian. It's always great to be with you.
0: No, glad to have you on here. I want to start by retelling the story of the first, like, let's say 48 hours or so, because like we said, you're a little bit downriver from Smitty's. Yeah. So things got to you, but it got to you quickly. But at the same time, though, this saga was not immediate, nor was all the fallout afterwards. So just take me back to the beginning.
1: So I remember it like it was yesterday. It happened on a Friday, and I was actually on my way. Well, I was stuck in traffic in Baton Rouge, and I'd been kind of following it, you know, indirectly. But then a neighbor had called me and said, hey, you know, you need to get back to your house because that stuff has already reached us. And so when I drove up at about 5 o'clock in the evening on a Saturday, it smelled like I was at a diesel truck stop.
0: Goodness gracious.
1: And, you know, it was dark enough to where I couldn't really see. But the next day when I looked at the water, I mean, it was like the Exxon Valdez was on the Tangipahoa River. I mean, there was oil everywhere. And I mean, it was just, I was stunned at the concentration of it and how it had just reached me so quickly, because as the course of the river goes, we're about 30, 35 miles down river from Smitty's, and it reached us in less than 2 days.
0: Not just reached you in less than 2 days, but stuck around. I mean, this has been an ongoing problem. When did you start to see a break in, you know, because you were testing basically every day. When did you start to see a break in it going from looking like a, you know, full-on river of oil to looking like an oil slick to looking a little bit more like what the Tangipahoa was supposed to look like?
1: Actually, it was probably about 61 or 62 days, because I know this because I numbered every day of every month that I took pictures, and then it didn't really start to thin out until the very first rain.
0: Mm-hmm.
1: But a lot of people said, well, it's just gonna wash out, and that'll be it. But what I learned about this whole process from Scott Smith, who you've had on before, mm-hmm. is that oil, some of it may float away, but the rest of it sinks to the bottom and it gets in your soil, and that's where the term forever chemicals comes into play. I mean, it's done its damage. I mean, I've not seen, since this has happened, I've not seen one fish jump out of the river. I've not seen one bird. I've not seen an alligator or a snake since this happened. Not one.
0: By comparison, how prevalent were alligators and birds and fish in your part of the river?
1: You could see them just about. I mean, alligators every once in a while, but birds, fish jumping, you could see those every day.
0: Right. Well, the birds are going to go where the fish go.
1: Yeah. So. And the fish have obviously gone somewhere else other than the river.
0: Right.
1: I thought it was laughable a couple of days ago. A couple of months after that, I was on my dock just taking samples, and a game warden shows up and was asking me where my fishing license was. I said, well, I'm not fishing. And I said, would you really give me a ticket getting fish out of this river right now?
0: Right. No, when you see something ecologically happen like that, it does take a good bit of time before nature not just restores itself, but restores the entire ecosystem. Talk with Pat Mashburn about the upcoming one-year anniversary of this explosion at Spinney Supply. Pat, want to pivot over to when you talk about forever chemicals, the oil's one thing. But it was the response that may have done, and this is in talking to Scott a number of times, the chemicals used in the response to the explosion may prove to have more long-lasting detriment than the oil itself.
1: That's very true, because I don't remember the exact names, but you can find the dollar amount spent on chemicals as soon as, you know, the parish was trying to remediate this. And there was this is in court records in the 21st Judicial District, but about $800,000 of a chemical that was deemed safe was used. And then the forever chemicals, about $2.3 million was used with that. And that was a substance that had been banned by the federal government. So the parish knowingly did this. And that's what is at the heart of a lot of the long-term damage. I mean, people just think just because they don't see it, it doesn't exist.
0: Right.
1: But I'm looking out of my second story window, looking at the river right now, and it's much darker now than it was the day before the spill a year ago.
0: Now, that being said, though, while it is much darker, you have seen improvement, though, correct?
1: You know, cosmetic improvement. I mean, you know, while you don't see the oil slicks, you don't see how far down the forever chemicals have gotten into the soil.
0: Well, no, naturally, and to be clear, to be fair, there have been no negative tests of groundwater, no tests of anything making it to the groundwater or anything like that. The drinking water. Just to be clear on all fronts, we don't want to like cause false alarm here or false panic because there has been nothing negative tested coming out of your faucet, right?
1: So far, no. But let me address that specifically.
0: Okay.
1: The parish has not been willing to test anything that I have. And I have 2 months worth of stuff that came out of my faucet, that, you know, came out of the river. So you've got two different types of samples that I took. But since this has happened, I've not heard one word from my parish president or my parish representative. Not since this has happened. Nobody that lives on the river has heard anything from their parish representative or the parish president.

0: was that to raise a voice to pay attention to what was outside of that immediate perimeter?
1: Well, I mean, it was, you know, the blowback when I was starting to post pictures, people couldn't grasp what they were seeing. And what I was trying to tell them is that's happened like 35 miles downriver. That's not just within that one area.
0: Right.
1: I tried to bring that to the attention. The only entities that paid attention to this were your station, Channel 8 in New Orleans, Channel 9 in Baton Rouge. You guys were the ones that brought this to the forefront.
0: Mm-hmm.
1: And we are forever grateful for that. Otherwise, it would have been like nothing had ever happened.
0: Oh, no, I mean, because this is, you know, this is what we do better than anybody else in the world is in the oil and gas space. And this has been our bread and butter, our lifeline for generations in Louisiana. So we need to do it better than everybody else and obviously raise a red flag when something goes awry along the way to get things back towards some level of normalcy. I want to get back to the political end of this because you said sure. You hadn't heard from any local representation. Who did you hear from?
1: Nobody locally, not one single politician, and not even ones that weren't connected, which I'm more concerned about my parish representative.
0: Mm-hmm.
1: I've not heard one word from her. I've not heard one word from Parish Representative Robbie Miller, yet I've seen my parish representative in a picture with a board of director of Smitty's.
0: Mm-hmm.
1: That tells me all I need to know about where that person stands. And that tells us on the river where our parish representative stands. So politically, not heard one word, not even from the parish president.
0: Unreal. I mean, over the course of an entire year, for that matter, as well. Go ahead.
1: So I look at it this way. Scott Smith probably lives about 2,500 miles away from here.
0: Mm-hmm.
1: Yet we on the river have seen him more than our parish elected officials. That is the most concern. That is a very concerning aspect to all of us. It really is. In fact, well, I'll just leave it there. But that concerns all of us.
0: Well,
1: they've had multiple town hall meetings in other parts of the parish, but not one single town hall meeting in this area. Now there is a town hall on Saturday in Roseland, and Scott is going to be there marking the one-year anniversary.
0: Okay.
1: But of all the town hall meetings we've had concerning the Smitty's oil spill, we've not seen one parish government official present.
0: Unbelievable. With a year in the rear view. In the meanwhile, greatly appreciate the time, as always. He is Pat Mashburn. We're going to get you back on in short order because I know we have other things to talk about aside from this topic. There are other topics we'll be covering, but we'll talk to you soon, okay?
1: It's always an honor, Brian.
0: Yep, thank you. Appreciate it. All on this side of the phone. All right, we are due up for a quick break. When we come back, we're talking a little Guardian Day. Don't forget 8:35. We got DC Current presented by the Louisiana Association of Business and Industry. Before we take that break, let me remind you that on August 27th, we're taking the show on the road. We will be in Ascension Parish at the Lamar Dixon Rev Center. Tell you what we got going on out that way. To be sure, it's the Ascension Chamber Business Expo. Going to have more than 100 exhibitors out on the floor. Going to have a jam-packed morning and early afternoon from the breakfast buffet and networking all the way through the Taste of Ascension happy hour. Keynote speaker along the way. You've got the, like I said, the organization and exhibition. Ascension Partners in Education Recognition is going to go on. There's going to be breakout sessions. Going to be a lot going on, and we'll be bringing it all to you right here on Talk 107.3 FM. In two different shows, my show 6 to 9 and then another from noon to 2 out with the Ascension Chamber. Quick break. We're talking Guardian Day next.
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4: If you're making the drive on eastbound I-10, you're going to slow from the Port Allen side of the bridge down to the 110 split I-12. Backups remain from about Jubin, tied across the Amy River Bridge on towards the Millerville area, and we still have our crash in Denham Springs. Been there most of the morning. This is Florida near Eden Church, although the backups there do seem to be getting better. I'm Ray Romero.
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0: Talk 107.3 FM, WBRP, Mornings with Brian Haldane, rolling right along. Guardian Day is on the way. Speaking of this, I believe it's this Saturday, if I'm not mistaken. Yeah, a lot going on this Saturday, to be sure. But before we talk about Guardian Day, I need a quick second to remind you about One Bath and Closets. OneBathandClosets.com is the website. 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That's the phone number. Of course, it's area code 225. Take a look around your bathroom. Is it just old, dingy, dated, not built for you? That old tub, it just looks awful right about now. Maybe you moved into a house that was built in the 70s and you've got like a horrible color scheme, like a green toilet or something. 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You can as well. Same's true with your closets, by the way. 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All right, we've got Jared Daniel and Pete Furman in from Guardian Day. Welcome back. How are y'all doing?
1: Outstanding. We really appreciate you having us.
0: No, glad to have you on. How many years in are we on Guardian Day?
1: Five.
0: We're on number five now. Yep. Oh, are we allowed to say five? Ask Jaden.
1: Oh gosh.
0: Yeah,
1: canceled.
0: It's not getting old. It's not getting old anytime soon.
2: Cancel it.
0: All right. So what is Guardian Day for those who are unfamiliar?
1: And we started this a few years ago, 5 years ago, matter of fact, right? So Miss Lori Klug, who is an employee here, right, got sick, and we needed a way to raise some funds for her and her family, and that quickly morphed into we found a lot of first responders that needed to raise some money for some illnesses that they were facing and injuries and those types of things. So Guardian Day was born. It's a one-day event at a really, really great venue that we found that we're going to let Pete talk about in a second here, hopefully. But it's awesome. It's a car show, concert, full day of fun, and we raise a lot of funds and help a lot of families out.
0: All right. Pete Furman's with us. So you're going to hear that name when you talk about the venue. Go ahead.
3: Yeah, so this is our barn. We one day a year, we take a horse arena and a barn and turn it into a venue for, you know, a one-day event, concert, fundraiser. So essentially the months leading up to it, we're cleaning up, emptying out, and, right. You know, moving horses out and moving people in type deal, right? So
0: yep.
3: It's a good time. We have a few big fans in there and porta cools going and trying to get the air moving through and keep everybody comfortable throughout the day.
0: Mm-hmm.
3: We understand Saturday is going to be hot, but it's going to be a party and we're going to be there.
0: All right. Let's go back to the rundown and the list of events. Start us off with the car show. What can one expect on that front?
1: Yeah, so Southern Muscle American Car and Truck Club. That's a mouthful. I think that's
0: yeah.
1: the whole name. But they really come out, bring tons of vehicles out there. Is John putting his three-wheelers in?
3: Absolutely.
1: It's a car show plus three-wheelers and lots okay. of other different odds and ends. But that's the free morning, open to the public. If you want to register for the car show, get in touch with Southern Muscle. But it's wide open.
0: And then the car show walks us up to, we got music throughout the day?
1: Yep, music throughout the day. We start at 10 o'clock in the morning with Mason Shows. We run through Honky Tonk Playboys. They've been there every year for us, so we really appreciate them coming back out again. And then Ben Ragsdale, Elizabeth Shar, Waylon Kimball, I-10 Bound Band, and Lord, I hope I'm not missing anybody.
3: Mark Chestnut.
1: Top it all well, off with the big guy, right?
0: Yeah. So, walk us up to the headliner real quick.
1: Yeah, so we want everybody to make sure they're there for at least if you're not going to come out in the morning, you're going to just come to the concert. Get in the door by 4 o'clock. We have an awesome silent auction and live auction. The live auction items are wild this year. So think turkey hunts, deer hunts, all kinds of fun stuff that you can bid on.
0: Okay.
1: And that's a huge piece of our fundraiser. I think it's out in the public now, but somebody donated a 66 Mustang also. So,
0: oh my word!
1: Crazy stuff that we're going to have on this live auction, but you're going to want to get there early,
0: okay,
1: and be ready for all that. So,
0: okay, wow, very very cool stuff. And yeah, it's always nice on the live auction front when you've got events and when you've got things that have. I mean, a 66 Mustang—that's crazy.
1: Yeah,
0: but when you've got events that like people can get hyped about. You know,
3: absolutely.
0: That's
3: yeah,
0: no doubt. Big time events. I want to go back to the Guardian Day, like the genesis of it. And I mean, I still miss Lori greatly. But go back to the genesis of it and talk to me a little bit about that transformation from making it from the one day to that eye opening of how much it's needed and how the funds are benefiting.
1: Yeah, we were talking, Pete and I were talking yesterday, but we started literally in a barn, right? We're still in a barn, but I think we had like headlights on our truck shining in for the concert venue. And now we're this full professional production deal. And so it's really cool. But that has allowed us to expand the bank account and help. This year alone, even pre-fundraiser, we've already been able to help 50-something thousand. I think we're over 50,000 at this point, and something like 7 to 10 fans. So we're losing count, which is good, right?
0: Yeah, that is
1: so
0: a good
1: being
0: thing.
1: Able to help a lot of folks. This year, we have a family who, as a deputy, was diagnosed with a brain tumor, firefighter that has a cancer, and you know the list goes on and on and on. So police, fire, EMS, any first responder, we help the entire capital area region. I see you have the list of parishes there.
0: I do.
1: If you asked me to recite them, I would.
0: No,
3: Brian, a focus is, of course, outside of line of duty, right? So things that happen in their personal lives that are outside of line of duty that that we can step in and basically, you know, say an insurance deductible or need some special care or just need, you know, these folks can't work extra duty when they're battling an illness or their wife is battling an illness. So the organization steps in at that time and says, hey, we're here to help. We're here to support you. We appreciate what you're doing for the community. And we want to show our appreciation in this way.
0: Because that's an important point, is outside of the line of duty. Why outside of the line of duty?
3: Yeah, so the majority of these folks, like I said, are working extra duty. So if your wife has cancer, you can't work extra duty. And you need to go back and forth to Houston with her or whatever that may be. So at that time, we're going to step up and we're going to say, hey, what can we do to help? We're going to identify some needs you have. Mm-hmm. Maybe it's an insurance deductible. Maybe it's just a traveling expenses. You know, what can this organization do to show you that we appreciate the service you're doing for our community? So these are the guardians of our community. That's the emphasis on the name, right? The namesake, guardians. So we're stepping in. We're saying, hey, we appreciate what you're doing for us. Let us show you. Let us show you in monetary value what we can do to help you.
0: I guess the genesis of my question was beyond the outside of the line of duties, because that's not what's covered. Like, they'll be... Yeah. There's help on the job end from the job from what happens on the job.
3: Correct.
0: But this is when you're working at detail, when you're going above and beyond to make ends meet, because you know if from time to time that's got to happen. Shouldn't even say from time to time.
1: So let me
0: that's just the nature
1: here.
0: Of the whole thing.
1: We those of us that started this organization, and certainly with the help of the Furmans, we're all first responders who have lived this. Right. We know the salary's not all that great. Line of duty death benefits. Those are unfortunately great benefits, right? So we've dealt with that here in Baton Rouge a lot. We noticed the gap, and especially with the Klug situation, right? So the gap was the salaries aren't there. We're having to make a lot of trips. And then we noticed that over and over and over again within the first responder community, because we lived it also. So we need this help. We need this gap. The agency's there for your line of duty injury.
0: Right.
1: But this is outside of that. And we're helping their families as well, not just this first responder themselves that might be suffering from something.
0: Coming up Saturday, details one more time. Where can folks go to get tickets? Where can they go? Just give us all the pertinent details.
1: So this Saturday, doors open at 10. It's all day. Car show first. That's free to the public. And then the concert in the afternoon. $10 right now. Go to guardianday.org. Click on the tickets link and get your tickets. It's $15 at the door.
0: GuardianDay.org is the website. We'll put that link in when we post this up on demand. Guys, thank y'all so much for coming in, and all the best this Saturday.
3: Thank you for having
1: us. Thanks, appreciate
0: Absolutely.
1: It.
0: Here's news.
2: ABC News, I'm Sherry Preston. Iran insisting the Strait of Hormuz will not reopen until the U.S. blockade is lifted. President Trump issuing threats against an ally in the region as well. Here's ABC's Karen Waugh.
4: With no end in sight to the war with Iran, President Trump threatening to expand the conflict. Trump telling Fox News he'd bomb the expletive out of U.S. ally Oman if they get in the way of his goals in the Strait of Hormuz.
5: I don't think they'd behave very well, but we'd handle them very easily, just like we do other things.
4: Oman is a longtime ally that hosts American forces. It sits across the Strait of Hormuz from Iran and has been negotiating with Tehran on a plan to reopen it.
6: Rounds and rounds of thunderstorms leading to flooding across the Midwest and Ohio Valley. Many communities are just now beginning cleanup after days of rain. Social media giant Meta on trial in California in a lawsuit filed by nearly 30 attorneys general over the harm caused by Meta's social media platforms. This is ABC News.
7: I'm Sean Burns in the Talk 107.3 Baton Rouge Newsroom. The U.S. Army Corps of Engineers has given the thumbs up for the new Louisiana International Terminal that'll be able to accommodate much larger ships. Port NOLA President and CEO Beth Branch says it will transform the city of New Orleans and the region into a major logistics hub.
8: New Orleans is so strategically located, being not just on the Mississippi River and all the connectivity that that brings, but most importantly, there's no other deep water port in the entire country that is served by all six national railroads.
7: Today is the one-year anniversary of the kickoff of Amtrak's Mardi Gras line connecting New Orleans to Mobile. New Orleans and Company President and CEO Walt Leger says with more than twice the number of riders expected, the Mardi Gras line has led to a 20% increase in visitors to the city from the Mobile area, giving New Orleans a huge economic boost.
9: That translates to about 30,000 more visitors and thousands of hotel room nights associated with those folks who are extending their stays.
7: Louisiana State Police cited 26 commercial trucks along the Atchafalaya Basin Bridge last week. Here's Case Kieschnick.
10: The citations were the result of a targeted enforcement operation across portions of the bridge in St. Martin and Iberville parishes aimed at keeping commercial vehicles out of the left lane. Executive Director of the Louisiana Motor Transportation Association, Renee Amar, says she suspects many of the truckers came from out of state.
11: That has been a law since 2003. And so it is nothing new.
10: LSP announced plans to continue efforts to crack down on commercial vehicles committing safety violations, and the mayor says her members are all for it.
11: We like equal, fair treatment of the laws.
10: I'm Case Kieschnick.
7: A Caddo Parish commissioner wants to make changes to a tax incentive pilot program passed last year for data center projects. Commissioner John Paul Young wants to see a resolution passed that puts a two-year moratorium on tax benefits for future data center projects. The moratorium would stop tax benefits for future data center projects or expansions of current ones. I'm Jean Burns, Talk 107.3 Baton Rouge.
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13: If you're making the trip in on I-12, we're seeing backups which remain from about range tight across the O'Neill area towards Millerville, but it is starting to break up a bit better. Just minimal slowing both directions on I-10 without much to get on your way there. We have picked up a crash at Cedar Crest and Lebanon Street. And if you see traffic problems, dial pound 250, keyword Baton Rouge Traffic. I'm Ray Romero.
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19: Very hot again as heat alerts remain in place for the capital region. Sunshine early with clouds mixing in this afternoon. Temperatures will reach 97 with heat index values over 108 at times. A few pop-up storms are possible late this afternoon and during the early evening hours. Any storm should dissipate overnight as lows drop into the upper 70s. We'll do it all over again Wednesday with highs near 97 and a handful of afternoon storms. Better chances for rain late next week. I'm meteorologist Dave Baker with your Storm Station forecast, WBRZ Channel 2.
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0: BRP, Mornings with Brian Haldane, rolling right along. Thanks again to the guys from Guardian Day for hopping on board. 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
0: Welcoming back Congressman Troy Carter. How are you, sir?
3: I am doing fine, sir. How are you?
0: You know, as we inch closer to football season, I just tend to get better. I mean, maybe that's just me.
3: Did you go to the Saints game this Sunday?
0: No, I did not. I was listening on the radio for most of it. I was out and about, so I had it on the radio.
3: It just felt good to be back in the Superdome, although we didn't win.
0: Nah.
3: But if you look at it comparatively, the last three quarters really didn't matter. First quarter is what mattered, and we excelled.
0: Yes.
3: We had our starters in, or our reasonable second strings in.
0: Mm-hmm.
3: And that's what you need to compare what happened and what the team looks like. I'm encouraged. We were very strong in every statistic in the first quarter when we had our major players in. Then toward the end, we had third, fourth stringers, and that's a good practice squad. But the ones that will be on the turf on Sunday look pretty darn good.
0: Yeah, I never worry about the final score of a preseason game. It's you tell me something that happens in the first half. And look, we had a lot of defensive highlights early on, and Zach Wilson had some highlights, making himself an argument to be maybe he should be the second string quarterback. So, yeah, I walked away feeling really, really positive. Hard not to.
3: Yep.
0: We got a lot of ground to cover here. I really want to leave the this is kind of out of left field, but we had some news breaking over the course of this week. How involved are you in this this Portnola addition, this international, like, groundbreaking, game-changing

0: you know, world recognition with the advancement support in Ola and St. Bernard Parish. How involved has your office been in the process of making this a reality for business in Louisiana?
1: Yeah, well, we have been, you know, I've been a huge supporter of our port throughout my years in government. As a member of the council, as a member of the state legislature, now in Congress, have worked tirelessly to get resources and funding to make sure that our port is as competitive as it can be and to reclaim our rightful place as one of, if not the, leaders in cargo and container ship and having the ability to really maximize the breadth and weight and utility of our Mississippi River. Mm-hmm. So, you know, I have worked closely with local and state government, certainly working, spending time with the community who have registered some concerns and trying to balance those for the greater outcome of what it means for our port to be number one again and jobs and economy and opportunity. It's a win-win scenario, and this is a huge win for the state of Louisiana and for our entire region, quite frankly.
0: Yes, and we're seeing a number of economic wins here in Louisiana, and I'm always curious as to, like, you know, the backstory behind it as far as, like, what levels of cooperation there are. You know,
1: it's never as easy as it looks on game day.
0: No.
1: You know, there's a lot of work behind the curtains. There are a lot of legitimate concerns that we must, and I emphasize must, always take into consideration, because communities matter and their concerns matter.
0: Yes.
1: So, you know, there's a lot of legwork, a lot of meetings, and a lot of negotiating to ensure that you're creating win-win scenarios, rather it's environmental, traffic, lighting, or what have you. But at the end of the day, this is a win-win, and I think it's a huge, huge victory for our region.
0: Congressman Troy Carter, our guest. This is DC Current, presented by the Louisiana Association of Business and Industry. LABI.org is their website if you want to learn more about our state's Chamber of Commerce. All right, let's rewind the clock way, way back to when you were in the state legislature. You got on this path and created an Office of Women's Health, and now you're looking to replicate that on a federal level. Tell me about it.
1: Yes, one of my last official acts as a member of the state Senate was to advance the Office of Women's Health, which is now law and standing up in state Louisiana. As I was exiting, I passed it on to my dear friend, who is the president pro tem of the Senate now, Regina Barrow, to get it over the goal line. And it is now law. And now I'm taking the next step of that, which was very great and successful for Louisiana, and opening now State Office of Women's Health Support and Expansion Act. And what this will do is this legislation creates a $55 million grant program, so all states across the country will have the ability to have an Office of Women's Health. Why is that important? Because investment on the front side to preventive care saves literally millions of dollars on the back end.
0: Yep.
1: When we have preventive care, when we are dealing with breast cancer and cervical cancer and those issues that are more prone in females, we are saving the system and taking much, much needed pressure off of the system. But more important, we're saving lives. Preventive care is significantly cheaper than curative care. But unfortunately, we spend more time seeing people in emergency rooms than we do in preventive circumstances. So in this case, this creating the Women's Health Support Expansion Act is an opportunity for us to support the expansion of women's health offices throughout the country, giving the attention and the health care of individuals, the attention that deserves. This bill makes a model available nationwide, giving states resources to build or strengthen offices that address reproductive and mental health, chronic diseases, disparities. Too many women, especially women of color, and those in rural communities continue to face. This is not something that is just theoretical or hyperbole. Man, this is real. And I believe, and so do my colleagues in a bipartisan way who joined me in this effort, believe that this is something that will save lives and money, a real win-win opportunity.
0: You said something important right there that I don't want to overlook. You said to create or strengthen. Because I can't imagine a world where we don't already have a handful, at least a handful of states that have this. We have one right now in Louisiana. Does your bill work in tandem with those that have already created their offices, or would offices that are already created have to make changes in order to keep up with what your bill's doing?
1: No. Basically, what it would do, where offices are in place, this provides funding for them to expand. And if you don't have one, the first step is to create one with the enabling model legislation that I drafted in Louisiana. Model it, and then once it's in place, you apply for it and access grants to expand. So it doesn't require any retooling other than this provides funding for expansion.
0: We got Congressman Troy Carter on with us. I want to pivot over to another topic that I know has been near and dear to your heart because I see it quite frequently, in fact. I was going to say way too often, but you can't be too often. You have teamed up with Congressman, it's Neil Dunn and it's Angie Craig, working on improving Care for Youth Act. Talk about mental health care for children. Tell me all about it.
1: Let me tell you, as we go through our current laws, whether it's local, state, or federal in this case, we often find such common sense errors that block access to resources. Here's a case in point where if a child's taken into the hospital for one issue and they're determined to have another issue, Medicaid would only allow them to bill for the primary issue that you were there for, meaning the child or his parent has to leave, come back, and wait for another appointment to identify the second ailment. Case in point usually is a kid goes in for one issue and they are determined to have some mental help needed. Well, then they can't get that service because they can't bill for two needs at the same time, which is absolutely ridiculous. You know, under the current Medicaid policy, healthcare providers generally may only bill for one service per patient a day. Mm-hmm. As a result, children visit primary care physician is identified as needing behavioral or mental health, they're turned away. What this bill will do is, as I stated, it's common sense. No cost fix that removes a bureaucratic barrier standing between the patient and integrated care model that providers already want to deliver. This just takes away the bureaucratic mess. When a doctor identifies a need, behavioral health support, that patient shouldn't have to wait. They should be able to see the provider right now down the hall, get the care they need. This is a life-saving care, common sense measure that I believe, once again, will save money, mm-hmm. save lives, and make our system more efficient. Very proud of this.
0: Yes, it does make common sense on the front end, but my conservatism is going to pop up with a question along the way. And let's talk oversight and guardrail.
1: I have a very conservative Republican co-sponsoring this with me, but go ahead.
0: No, oversight. You know where I'm going. Oversight and guardrails. I mean, what is being done to make sure this doesn't turn into an all you could diagnose buffet?
1: Well, I mean, listen. Cannot cure the world of every ill, every person that attempts to beat the system. But of all of the possible fraudulent acts that someone can commit, probably the least of which, mm-hmm. a child goes into the hospital with their mother, father, or guardian, and is determined that this kid has a secondary issue, and you have the capacity in your facility to see them. I mean, it still has to be justified. You can't create an issue. Who wants to go see a doctor and say, I've had mental health needs when you really don't? What's the benefit to the patient? I mean, there's none. So while I certainly appreciate and I share your view that we should always be cognizant and conscious about loopholes or ways for people to abuse the system, this is one where I think baked into it is a natural prohibition and discouraging of such an effort.
0: I just don't want to see a good idea spoiled, that's all.
1: Hey, listen, that's fair, and I appreciate, listen, I always appreciate the devil's advocacy, because, you know, the questions that you ask are questions that we get in committee, questions that we get on the floor, so it's a very legitimate question, and it's a good sparring match to prepare for floor action, so thanks.
0: He is Congressman Troy Carter. We'll talk to you next week, sir. Always appreciate the time.
1: God bless you, my friend. Have a fantastic week.
0: You do the same. Here's your money now.
2: I'm Nicole Murray with your money now. Stocks are lower to kick off the trading day. The Nasdaq down by more than 400 points. Disney-owned ABC has filed a First Amendment lawsuit against the FCC. The lawsuit comes after the agency began an early broadcast license renewal process tied to Disney's DEI practices. In the lawsuit, ABC is calling for the FCC to halt its early broadcast renewal proceedings. Reuters economists are predicting that the Federal Reserve will keep its key interest rate unchanged next month and through the year's end, a view they have held for the past several months. However, the U.S.-Iran conflict now in its sixth month, and oil prices about 25% above pre-war levels. Markets are still pricing in one rate increase by the end of December. Uber Technologies and Zipline have announced a partnership to bring autonomous drone delivery to Uber Eats customers across the United States. The company said they aim to reach 1 million drone deliveries per day by the end of 2029, with the first deliveries beginning later this year. That's your money now.
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3: We have picked up a new problem spot. This is going to be on westbound I-10 between Perkins and Dalrymple. But it appears to be an accident in the right lane of traffic there. This is contributing to backups, which are quickly building back towards the 1012 area. So you're going to lose several minutes here. Again, this is on westbound I-10 past Perkins. Right lane is blocked for the moment. I'm Ray Romero.
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0: 107.3 FM, WBRP, Mornings with Brian Haldane, rolling right along. Man, this is Louisiana International Terminal, this Port Nola story. I know it's in St. Bernard Parish and it's not here, but like it just the repercussions are going to be beyond amazing. If you're wondering about like the actual layout of it, like where it actually is, Port Nola, I'm reading from their website, Port Nola has acquired more than 1,200 acres of land in Violet, Louisiana, of which approximately 400 acres are expected to be utilized for future container terminal, supporting infrastructure, and designed buffer zones. Their website's really fantastic in it's spelling out what it's going to look like along the river and whatnot. The terminal layout may continue to evolve as Port Nola advances through the environmental review process. So it's not like a done deal just yet as to what the final everything is going to look like. But our news partners at Louisiana Radio Network are all over the story this morning, talking about, you know, the getting the permit from the Corps of Engineers. They talk with Port Nola President and CEO Beth Branch, saying the current terminal's location prevents it from being able to accommodate vessels with large container loads. Cut seven, please.
1: Where we operate today is on the other side upriver from the Crescent City Connection Bridge. That bridge has a height restriction when we have large container vessels coming into port.
0: So this would move them further downriver. And if you think about like St. Bernard Parish, and I know where the current Port Nola in St. Bernard is, right by the Chalmette Battlefield, go further downriver past Miro into Violet to get there. It really, really does open things up for them. The Branch goes on to say the new terminal is going to be built, talk about where it's going to be built and why it can accommodate much larger ships. Cut eight.
1: Today, the size of a container ship that comes up river to our current location, they carry 7,000 containers on board. The new container terminal will be able to handle up to 24,000 containers.
0: Obviously, you know, everything that goes into that, like as far as increased, you know, size of boats and how much river they take up to get from point A to point B. One more from Branch. Talk about the new terminal is going to be a major game changer for the overall Port of New Orleans infrastructure. What is this going to do, like, as far as making New Orleans more of a logistical hub?
1: New Orleans is so strategically located, being not just on the Mississippi River and all the connectivity that that brings, but most importantly, there's no other deep water port in the entire country that is served by all six national railroads.
0: Right. Now, you do have to, I mean, even Violet, Louisiana is pretty far inland as far as this is concerned. I mean, it is still a decent stretch to get up the river to Violet. It's not that much more of a stretch to get to the existing Port Nola. But like she said, it addresses a number of major concerns with what you can get ships underneath while at the same time getting them to you. I mean, from start to finish. I'm fired up about it. That's another just huge announcement to where we're seeing every corner of the state, every nook and cranny of the state, and we're seeing some level of economic development growing for the future. Some level of economic development is going to be growing more jobs. And just more jobs at a higher rate of pay for a better lifestyle for all of us. I'm here for all of it as well. Which, by the way, tees up what's coming up on Thursday and Friday when we're going to be at Legiscator. That's going to be a lot of talk about how we continue on this path. Continue with this moment.

0: It's a Friday night ribeye special now at David's Tiger Express. 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
0: 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Oh, yeah. Hey, hello. Welcome back. Matthew James, Tax Pro Hotline, 844-766-6607. The number if you'd like to be part of the program, your opportunity to be a voice. You know, here's the other comparison a little bit I want to make. So SpaceX, which... we may see the announcement as early as next week is what I'm hearing. We got the governor on the air on the 26th, and his announcement coming. You got to believe that's what it is. And we get to ask some questions, and I'm looking forward to it. But SpaceX, and I read what the governor said. He said, this is the kind of deal we had to make with them, where they won't be liable for anything. And then my thought was, if we do a deal like that, why can't we do the same thing with the oil and gas companies? Why don't we give the same gratitude to the oil and gas companies that we're giving to SpaceX? If this is happening, why can't we get rid of all the oil and gas companies? I mean, the oil and gas lawsuits that are out there that are phenomenal. We're talking in the billions and billions of dollars. We've already seen one awarded. We've seen deals already made for some of these companies that didn't make any sense. Because if you're going to let one company come in here with no liability, the most important company to the world, to us, to Louisiana, to the United States, and to the world is oil and gas. Why are we allowing Carmouche and the rest of them to pound on these people? If I'm way off, folks, correct me. Email me, moon@moongriffon.com. 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I don't care. If I'm way off, let me know. Every time I talk to somebody in oil and gas, damn lawsuits. We've lost Shell and all these companies that went to Texas over the last 30 years because of all these crazy lawsuits. We didn't protect the most important business in the world. The most important business that ever happened to mankind is oil and gas industry. And the fossil fuel industry. 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Without oil and gas, there ain't none. 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We letting them sue the hell out of them here. We let another company come in, no liability on whatsoever. Well, Don't y'all think if we announce that SpaceX

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1: 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On this Tuesday, writing in the Wall Street Journal, Holman Jenkins says that Americans need a place where they can get the truth. Well, yeah, but where might that be? Not by listening to the political parties. No way they are truth seekers. Spin and self-advancement all day, every day. Newspapers? No. Many are going out of business because they're boring as well as deceitful. Tough combo. TV news? Come on. They have found fiscal magic by giving audiences exactly what they want to hear, true or not. I took note of liberal Tom Hanks mocking MS whatever. Thanks for some straight shooting, Tom. Do you think social media delivers the truth? It does not. The game plan there is slash and burn. The internet assassins understand it's cash for clicks, and gutter sniping delivers the clicks. Mr. Jenkins held up journalist Katie Couric as a truth teller. But when I tried to book her for the No Spin News, talk about the CBS chaos, she ran and hid somewhere in mid-Manhattan. Note for Holman, in order to report the truth, you actually have to stand up and state it. The media collapse has badly damaged the USA. No question. And that is the truth. 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That is the Morning O'Reilly Update. More analysis later on.
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0: It is the Moon Griffon Show. I am back. Great to be back. Matthew James, Tax Pro Hotline. My good friend John Blanchett, MatthewJames.com. Former New Orleans City prosecuting attorney, Raul Rodriguez joins us. Laura, how you doing?
3: I'm doing well. How about you, Moon?
0: I'm doing great. Be in your neck of the woods tonight and tomorrow, so I'm looking forward to it.
3: Oh, buckle up.
0: Yeah. Got my gun. We'll travel. I had to get you on because I'm reading a Stephanie Grace article, and yesterday I went off on it because she made it sound like, and she at the end that, what Jeff Landry's really doing in New Orleans is it's all politics. Yet, they go after Liz Merle, the DA, and whoever else went after Liz Merle during the election year, but that's not politics. And I just thought I thought it was kind of silly. I read the article and I fell out laughing because she puts you can always see these progressive socialist type people, and even in the media, they always got their sides and they always project on you what they're actually doing.
3: Oh, 100%. I mean, hypocrisy is so bad. Look, she's a terrible, I can't even call her journalist. She's really an opinion writer, and her opinions miss the mark, in my opinion, all the time, which is why the paper is in the position that it's in down here. But, you know, she writes an article. Everybody down here is so upset because the state leaders won't just fall back in line and cater to New Orleans as they've done for decades. And they

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0: Heat, let it just circulate down here. Savannah, the Feels Lakes, well above 100 going through the weekend. Orlando drops below 100 for the Feels Lake going into Saturday, so that's good. But Houston, baking and steaming all the way through the weekend.
1: Meantime, Indiana still cleaning up after round of thunderstorms.
2: Emergency operations remain underway as residents return to their flood-ravaged homes. The governor announcing the launch of a disaster relief fund to provide $5,000 to individuals in need of basics such as clothing and food. This comes as another round of thunderstorms and heavy rain moves east from the Midwest into the Mid-Atlantic, bringing a risk of flooding to already waterlogged states.
1: ABC's Rena Roy, Dow's down 55 points. 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
21: 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Welcome back. It is the Moon Griffon Show. 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It's always a Matthew James Tax Pro Hotline if you want to be part of the program. Appreciate it, Laura. Just love to talk about news of the day. And remember Mitch Landrieu crying and bickering and coming in. And you got opinion writers like Stephanie Grace who really, their opinion is based on their ideology, period. Oh, you're the same way. I get on Republicans. I get on Democrats. I get on no party people. I jump pastors to whatever. Nowhere near Stephanie Grace, who's got her angle of life. I mean, they just ain't going to never let go from their leftist progressive angle. And there come Mitch Landrieu, came roaring in here, running his mouth like he was going to do something. And a lot more people think he was a very, very horrible mayor. I wasn't the only one. Nothing got fixed. All that money came in there. Just keep doing the same thing over and over again, expecting different results, and that's insanity, and that's kind of what we got going on right now. It's just phenomenal. Going back to what I talked about earlier, too, if a company, forget SpaceX, if a company comes in and have no liability, why have we beat up the oil companies and billions of dollars in judgments all these years? We run people out of New Orleans and the state of Louisiana. If while they held liable, but this company's not, you can't pick and choose like that. You know, these lawsuits dealing with coastal lawsuits, legacy lawsuits, I'm telling y'all, I've had the mind clause on here before, and they talk about how they had 11 boats or 11 things out there. They had to get rid of every bit of it. They had to sell down, break down, and sell it bits and pieces. It cost these companies to leave Louisiana and New Orleans for no reason at all. Yet we still got these lawsuits. We're going to let another company come in because, you know, let me ask you a question. If the future is SpaceX and AI and carbon capture sequestration, in the big picture, is that a lot of jobs? The SpaceX thing, look, I mean, we're talking 3,500 jobs. My problem with all these companies saying that, what is the one Union Tank? I'm not going to remember the exact number. Union Tank was supposed to create, I don't know, what was it, 1,200, 1,500 jobs? And Union Tank came in, and I don't know if they've ever got more than 300 or 400 jobs the whole time they were there. And they're not there. Or if they still let it down to nothing. Remember, we were promised that in a gray area like Alexandria Pondville needs those jobs. They need those jobs. And yet they never came. And when they would, a lot of times when they start talking, throwing these jobs and jobs numbers out, folks, we need reality in this stuff. We need reality in this stuff. And maybe we'll see it. Maybe we'll see it. Now, I keep getting words that the governor and I'm going to have a press conference. What's today, 18th? By next Tuesday. Maybe they're going to have a press conference on all this stuff, and then we'll get some more details of the SpaceX project, which people down in Vermilion, now look, I've talked to people in Vermilion Parish. I go down there, go to Shucks, and know a bunch of people down there, and I don't see nothing but excitement. I don't see nothing but excitement. So that's good. That's hope. And they think it'll revolutionize and just build a community up big time. Have that many jobs, that many places, homes, everything they'd have to build to help those things take off, and which is a beautiful thing. But, man, all is all in. We got the greatest thing in the world, all in gas industry, with workers ready to go, and they got to fight lawsuits, and their liability lawsuits. It's just important that I just think it's very important that we don't have liability lawsuits against the oil and gas companies. You got to have it on the other side. Well, Moon, no, I'd rather them just take, let's just get rid of the legacy lawsuits and the coastal lawsuits that need to end now. And if the governor and attorney general can stop it, they need to stop it.

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10: 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I just asked Paul, I got a 22-year-old to lie to me. I asked him, would he like me to sing a song? And he said, yeah, I would. Why are you going to lie like that? You're going back to college Monday. You're still going to be my producer, but you're going back to college and you're going to sit there and lie and you want me to sing? Paul goes over there going, oh, my God. Paul, there's not one person in my audience, all 10 people. None of them want me to sing. I don't care where they listen to me from. They don't want me to sing. And half of them don't even want me to talk. But that's another story. All right, 844-766-6607. Before I get to one of these main topics, if y'all want to know what the Socialist Democrats, they don't want no police. New York City socialist lawmaker claims stealing for biological need should not be illegal. Not making this up. Stealing. State Assemblywoman Emily Gallagher, who describes herself as a neighborhood organizer and a democratic socialist, made her comments on Thursday outside the Manhattan Criminal Court. She was joined by members of the Court Watch New York City, which claimed they monitored hundreds of arraignments for several days and found half of those cases were misdemeanors. So you can steal something, okay? You can steal something. Said most of what we saw for crimes were crimes of poverty, people who are stealing things like toothpaste, people who are stealing things like, you know, soap. That means if you're stealing those things, you need them. And I mean, I need about $400,000 right now. And we've chosen to protect billion-dollar companies like CVS and Walgreens over the people who are struggling to get by. So we're protecting people's property who've invested property. You go to work. I go buy stuff at Walgreens and CVS because I got a job and I go to work. So I should be able to, if I didn't have a job and I'm poor, I should be able to walk in these stores and take anything I want. That is a Democrat socialist, and that's why Democrat socialists And everywhere in the world it's been tried.

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1: 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The U.S. Army Corps of Engineers grants a federal permit for a new international terminal in St. Bernard Parish. Joe Gallinaro explains what it'll mean.
2: The new Louisiana International Terminal will be built 18 miles downriver from where the Port of New Orleans currently operates. Port NOLA President and CEO Beth Branch says with the Crescent City Connection Bridge in the way of its present location, vessels currently have a height restriction.
3: By building the new Louisiana International Container Terminal downriver, we will no longer have a height issue for the vessels coming into Louisiana and into New Orleans.
2: Whereas the current terminal can accommodate vessels with up to 7,000 containers, the new terminal will be able to accommodate vessels with up to 24,000 containers. I'm Joe Gallinaro.
1: Boomtown Casino in Harvey is the latest Louisiana casino to announce plans to build on land. Penn Entertainment says it'll build a 140,000 square foot development with a casino, sports book, and dining options that will be rebranded as Hollywood Casino. I'm Jean Burns, Talk 107.3 Baton Rouge.
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Moon Griffon Show. Matthew James, Tax Pro Hotline. If you'd like to be part of the program, your opportunity to be a voice. And by the way, sort of big argument now, and I'm kind of laughing, is that you ain't got to appreciate sports to go where I'm going. So the WNBA, which most people call the woke NBA, they have a big problem now. They won't come out and say people that are men that claim to be women cannot play in the WNBA. They said only women, but now there's this thing with the trans woman. So you got some former NBA players that want to play in the NBA. They're claiming they're women. I know this is crazy, but this is what they do. And if I was I'm not a woman. I'm mad as hell at this because we've allowed this argument to go too far. We've allowed this to get too deep in the conversation when it shouldn't even be at all. It should have been poo-pooed the first time it was brought up. Men and women's sports. Makes no sense at all. Women had to work hard to build up what they have built up. And it makes no sense. Matter of fact, the other day, the security at Atlanta asked the mother and daughter to cover up their XX/XY athletic shirts. Asked them to cover them up. When the security guard went over there and told them to do this, they asked the security guard why. And the security guard said, I don't know, but you need to cover it up. Security guard didn't even know what he was asking to cover up. Because they were told by WNBA officials to tell them you can't wear that on the courtside. People watching the game on the courtside with a shirt that says XX, XY Athletics. We're sitting here arguing. This is might be the dumbest argument I ever heard besides wearing a mask for a virus and 6 foot distance. Made to cover up our XX/XY shirts at the game. They gave us T-shirts during overtime and told us we had to leave or cover our shirts in Georgia. We're just sitting there. I didn't make signs. I wanted to make signs. I did, and I did nothing. Massive pushback on social media. WNBA spokesperson related statement on Monday saying that the incident should not have happened. Somebody forced the guy to do it. And this is the kind of statements they release in the WNBA. The Atlanta Dream believes in creating a safe and inclusive environment for everyone. I mean, you can sit there and say, I believe in abortion. You can sit there and wear something and say, I got drunk last night. So, I'm kind of getting a kick out of watching this now. Because they want to ban Sophie Cunningham. You people that don't know her, she's an NBA player for the FIBA who said women ought to be playing women's sports and men ought to play men's sports. Men should not be in our sports. And they mad at her. Then you got some women in the NBA, WNBA, going, well, I don't care. Let trans play. Let men play in the sport. This has really gotten outrageous. One of the big-time, I forget the guy's name, but he'd give the Aces $10 million. He'll give the Aces $10 million. $10 million to play a high school boys team out of pick of his choosing. $10 million, they won't do it. Just to prove that there's a difference between men and women. High school team, by the way. High school team. $10 million they can get and they won't do it. And I keep saying this comment that I'm going to make. If the trans thing is so real, that men can become women and women can become men, it's all natural. It's just like men and women. It's just nothing's abnormal about this. Why are we not?

0: WNBA is this league is the most embarrassed woke league that we've ever seen. I mean, it's not even close. Somebody makes a good point. Who cares? I get it, but I'm just telling you, it's out there. You ain't got to watch it. I don't watch it. But I'm just telling you that it's out there, and this is what they're battling. This is battling everywhere in the country right now on something that's not even worth talking about. I agree with the person that texted, emailed. All right, we got to take a break. You're listening to the Moon Graffon Show. Some of you leaving us. God bless. The rest of you, hang tight. More to come.
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5: From ABC News, I'm Michelle Franzen. Rising tensions over the Strait of Hormuz. President Trump posting a map on social media claiming the waterway is now U.S. territory and the naval blockade is in full force and effect. Iran's deputy foreign minister, though, disputing the claims, calling them delusional, and Iran says its own blockade remains in place. President Trump now threatening Oman, a U.S. ally, over its talks on a separate deal with Iran to reopen the strait. ABC's Jonathan Carl has more.
6: With oil prices climbing higher and talks with Iran going nowhere, President Trump threatened to, quote, bomb the expletive out of U.S. ally Oman if they get in the way of his goals in the Strait of Hormuz.
7: I don't think they'd behave very well, but we'd handle them very easily, just like we do others.
6: The war has reduced ship traffic in the strait to a standstill, rattling world markets and raising the price of gas. On average, Americans are paying over $4 a gallon, up over a dollar since the war began.
5: It's primary day across four states, including Florida and Alaska, putting a spotlight on recent GOP-led redistricting efforts for key congressional races that could determine control in the House and Senate. In Oakland, California, the lawsuit trial against Meta begins. The parent company of Instagram and Facebook facing a lawsuit by nearly 30 state attorneys general, alleging the platforms are designed to be addictive and have a negative impact on younger users' mental health.
8: In court filings, Meta estimates it could be forced to pay damages up to $1.4 trillion if it loses this case, though Judge Yvonne Gonzalez-Rogers has called that number unreasonable, according to the outlet Law 360. Meta recently revealed it spent $2.4 billion on legal expenses in the second quarter of 2026 alone. And while that's relatively small potatoes for such a large company, it could add up, with hundreds of similar cases expected to go to trial in the coming months. Mike Dubusky, ABC News.
5: On Wall Street, stocks are lower this hour. 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

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It is the Moon Griffon Show, hour number three of the Moon Griffon Show. We appreciate you joining us. 844-766-6607. 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What does that say? 52 years. It says a lot. 52 years of taking care of local folks. That's what Baldwin Ready Mix is all about. Folks, get a load of this. Baldwin Ready Mix. They're waiting on you. These people know what they're doing, and they're ready to roll. Wrap up on some other stuff. And once again, I'm really not talking. I know people say, well, you talking about sport, WNBA. I don't watch that all of it, whatever. That's not what we're talking about here. Okay? We're talking about a movement

That shouldn't be happening. We're talking about a movement that makes no sense. We're talking about a movement that makes no sense in the real world, that has nothing behind it. And this is supposed to be real. Now, you notice, I never said you couldn't go do. Woman be a man be a woman, get to be 18, you want to do that. You want to do that? And that's who you are and what you want to do. You believe all that, that's fine, but nobody should ever be able to do that before they're 18. Nobody should be taking medicine, puberty blockers, and all this craziness. But when you come to a league, like the WNBA, and never lost money since it started. The NBA bails it out. They got new contracts because of Caitlin Clark, and they hate her. She's heterosexual, by the way. And so they hate that about her. And we're sitting here watching a league. We got former NBA basketball players that are claiming to be women so they can go play in the league. The league has no rules against this. The problem is you got people in coaching this league that's all for a trans plan. In other words, saying I'm a man. One of them, if you hadn't been following it, one of them was drafted in the first round. I think he played 11 or 12 or 13 years. Was in the All-Stars. I know y'all know Angel Reese, if you followed it all, because she was at LSU great when he won a national championship on the market. He said, wait till I get on the goal with you. I'm going to block your shot, and I'm going to slam dunk on you. I mean, they're talking head already because they know they can. These are people that have been out of the NBA for a while. I bet you Michael Jordan can go dominate if he get back in shape. Now, that's not making fun of women. That's challenging the powers to be. The WNBA is supposed to be the women's NBA. Women. Now, a lot of people started the W is for woke. Folks, if they try this experiment, let these men come play, this is going to be ugly. And at that point, my opinion, the whole league needs to be dissolved and blown up. And somebody with some sense ought to run the league and make it the WNBA for women. Women only. Biological women only. People that were born women. That's it. When somebody stood up, this Sophie Cunningham, and said, women ought to play in WNBA, men ought to play in the men. Man, the league pounded her. She's been hit in the face and knocked down and beat up during games. They boo her everywhere she goes. They talk bad about her everywhere it goes. And all she did was said, women ought to be able to play women and men ought to play men. That's it. That's it. This is not hard, folks, but I'm going to tell you, the women in our society, I'm only saying women, you can get mad at me for saying that, women in society ought to be trying to beat this back everywhere they go. Everywhere there's a team, there ought to be protests and men playing in any kind of league. And I guess what's going to have to happen is men and women are going to have to just quit going to the games and quit buying products and just get away from it. Because, folks, this is what they do to us. I'm just like to deal with reality. God made men and women. I like to deal with reality. Let's follow the science, biological science, men and women, period. End of conversation. And you can make yourself be something that you're not if that's what you choose to do. And people have done that. That's your choice when you get older. You ought to pay for it, too. Shouldn't be paid by tax dollars. I still say when are women going to take this back? When is a woman going to start dominating a men's sport? If it's natural. This is what they want you to think. This is what a doctor sits in the front of the committee with John Kennedy and he goes, Mr. Hawley, Senator Hawley, and they go, can a biological man have a baby? And they won't answer. They won't answer it. Now, that's a doctor who should be stripped of their credentials and told them, go, if you don't know this, you don't need to be a doctor. If that's the doctor that you want to work on you, it ain't the doctor I want to work on me.

He said, well, man, why are you worried about it? Why are you worried about it? Because this is what's coming all over the country. We got to fight this everywhere. I remember Bill, it was old Bill Boy when he was Governor Bill. Governor Bill, you say, oh, y'all just creating a solution to the, and looking for a problem. No, this is reality. And we've had some laws that were passed to protect young ladies. So this is another thing. If you for protecting young ladies and young women and women in general, how is that hateful? I'm trying to figure out. I'm for women and women's sports, and I'm for women protecting women in the bathroom, and all of a sudden that's twisted as, oh, you're not being inclusive. You hate. No, I love women. They're easy to love. I'm for protecting them. I'm for protecting women. I'm protecting their sports and their bathroom and their sexual. I protect all that stuff. I want to protect it. And then what happens, they flip it. That's what the media tried to do, flipping it, the devil's advocate and all that stuff, flipping it a few years ago on Bell. They were all supporting Bell, and they were all supporting and mad at the Republicans for protecting women. Y'all really want to see a 6'7", I ask you, Parker Young, you really want to see a 6'7" basketball player that's a man with a beard elbow the hell out of a 6'2" woman in the mouth? I'd rather see the woman hit him. Than him hit her. I'm all for protecting young ladies. This is about protecting women. This is about protecting young girls. This is not about trans. What do you do with trans? You know what? You're a biological person. Why are we only dealing with women's sports then if this thing is a natural thing? Y'all want to have trans sports now? Is that what we're going to turn into? Men become women, women become men, then they let them play in the same sport. Okay, everybody knows the name of Caitlin Clark, and everybody in Louisiana knows Angel Reese. How would Caitlin Clark and Angel Reese do in the NBA? The same, if they claim to be men today and they went out for an NBA team, could they make a team? The answer is no, they can't. It's not a cut on them. They're a woman. We're talking about physicality here. We're not talking about thinking and brains and smart and all that stuff. We're just talking about being physical. You know, that's...

girls. How is that negative? How is that not inclusive? It's a woman's sport. Why should a woman's sport include a man? It shouldn't. This is happening in every part of society right now. We're sitting back here watching this. This has gotten to be crazy in my book. Somebody said, where's your book? I ain't wrote it yet. But if I wrote a book, I'd write a story on this. I'd have God and the scriptures and science 1,000% behind me. And there's no way I could miss. We're watching this literally take place in a, quote, professional sport. They hate the ones that help the professional sport rise, like Caitlin Clark, heterosexual, trying to live her life. Cheap shotter and everything else. And don't forget, she is white. But I digress. This is about human beings. People, there are people out there that want to protect women. We got some women out there that only want to protect their own sport. They don't even protect their own sex. This is crazy, folks. This is not, you think this is not real, but this is real. And the Democrat Party is the one bit off on this because there's some votes to be had. It's like the Democrat socialists and spending more money and running. There's votes to be had. There's votes to be had when you can open that border. And don't care who's raped and killed and what kind of children are brought through this sex stuff. There are votes to be, they only want the power. There's votes to be had by the Democrat Party. That's why they want to open the border. That's why they want the trans stuff. That's why they want all this crazy stuff we're doing. Because they don't care, they're a big tent. Why? Because they just want the power. They want the votes. I mean, this is, I remember when they made it, when gay marriage was passed or whatever, accepted, whatever. We went right to trans. It was like 2 days later we're talking about trans. And I guess if trans is accepted in all the sports and all that stuff, then we're going to go right to sex with animals? I'm asking. I don't know. This is crazy, folks. And yet here we go. We're sitting there watching this every day, and I'm going, holy cow, what are we doing next? All right, we got to take a break, Parker. Let's take a break. Short segment. Great guests at the bottom of the hour. We'll talk at that. When we get back, you're listening to the Moon Graffon Show.

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You know, some people can say, man, we in America, I'm guilty too. Let me raise both hands. We get to this mentality if we think we just look the other way, something's going to go away. And that's not how it works. The reason we're dealing with stuff like this on a bigger scale is because we didn't stop it when we should have stopped it. I mean, you can't stop people from doing what they want to do. I'm going to say it again. If you want to be a trans and you get to be 18 years old and you got the money and you want to do it, you want to go to these doctors, you want to believe it, I've never said nothing bad about you. I'm not calling nobody any names. You got, that's your choice. But in the public sector, dealing with high schools and colleges and all that, we do have a say. In the professional sports, listen to me, in the WNBA, if they want to have men out there, go for it. But when it fails and it falls and it flops and people get hurt, will somebody hold these people responsible? We never hold people responsible for what they've done. Look at Barack Obama and the Democrats did to our healthcare system. Look at the money it's being

dumped in it to not save it. They did that. They're not going to be held responsible. Look at the $40 trillion worth of debt, Republicans and Democrats. When are we going to hold them responsible for $40 trillion of debt, which is causing everything to skyrocket with no end in sight? We're going to blink and it's going to be 50. But no end in sight. We're not holding anybody responsible. I've said that all the time. Washington owes the people an apology. Yes, under Barack Obama and Jimmy Carter and Bill Clinton. And yes, under the Republicans, if they're not going to stop this craziness. Absolutely. We never hold anybody responsible. And that's the problem. So once what happens is, so we look the other way. And then it gets worse. We never looked in them universities and saw what they were doing. Ronald Reagan said it. Ronald Reagan said it. And remember, Ronald Reagan was president from 80 through 88. Well, he ran in 79, went in 80, ran in 84, went back 85, 86, 87, 88. And George Herbert Bush won. And Ronald Reagan said it before he was president, after he was president, barely before. We need to do something about these universities or we're going to have a problem. We didn't do anything about it back in the 80s. And these universities taught them climate change and the planet's burning up and CCS is good and we spent wasted trillions. And we taught them debt don't matter. $40 trillion in debt. Open the borders. Look what it's caused. Look at the headache. Look at the pain. And so this is what's happening in America. We looked the other way. We didn't worry about it. It don't affect us. Look at the prices of everything. Somebody said, well, your car prices are ridiculous. No. If car prices are high, it's because of what we're doing in federal government. The regulations we put on people now that we don't need to do that. Technology eliminates all them regulations and we don't even try to stop it. So, no, that's what's going on. This is not that hard, folks. The problem is we let it go so long, so far. Now it's hard to put back. Now it's hard to stop. And that's what we've done. We looked the other way, and there's all this trans stuff doing the same thing. All right, we got to take a break. When we get back, folks, why do Americans remain pessimistic when many economic indicators remain strong? All that and more don't go nowhere.

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0: Rouge Newsroom. It was 1 year ago today when the Amtrak Mardi Gras line connecting New Orleans to Mobile, Alabama welcomed its first passengers. New Orleans and Company President and CEO Walt Leger says they expected about 75,000 passengers to board the trains in the first year. Instead, ridership was about 150,000.
1: Doubling up what the expectations were really demonstrates the demand that was there and what connectivity can do for a region.
0: If your spouse or partner has dementia, the Alzheimer's Foundation of America wants to hear from you. AFA spokesman Chris Schneider says it's launched a groundbreaking national research study to examine the impact that caring for a spouse or partner with dementia has on physical and mental health.
2: It's important that we get data to help drive change so that we can address some of those health impacts, and that's exactly what this study is all about.
0: I'm Jean Burns, Talk 107.3 Baton Rouge.
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3: Hi, y'all. Welcome back. It is the Moon Graffon Show. An honor to be with you. 844-766-6607. All right, folks, we're going to jump. Heritage Foundation, Mr. Alan Mendenhall is our special guest. Everybody's talking about the economy, good, bad, and ugly. I've read all kind of stuff. They're blaming Trump. The big thing that grabbed our eyes was July jobs report, which was down. But there's more to the economy than the jobs report. And we've invited Mr. Alan Mendenhall to be our special guest to talk about this. Alan, how you doing?
4: I'm great. How are you?
3: Man, I'm doing super. So when people see the job numbers, and I also know you know this, the media is going to push their narrative as everything's so horrible. And so people get pessimistic because they read the news report. And I always say the best job report is my job report. So I'm excited about what's going on. But let's talk a little bit about this because American people seem to be more pessimistic.
4: Yeah. So the jobs report is something that comes out every month. So it's just a snapshot. I won't sugarcoat it. This latest one was not great. We lost 23,000 jobs.
3: I agree with that.
4: But there are some positives, which is that the 4.1% unemployment rate is still fairly strong. And where the job losses occurred is important.
3: Okay.
4: Because they came from government payrolls and government education. That's where the most losses came, while the private sector added 30,000 jobs. So that's a positive. Manufacturing has added over 31,000 jobs this year. So Americans may be dissatisfied with the economy, but the perception doesn't necessarily match the underlying economic data, which show positive signs of growth. I mean, we've seen GDP growth in Q1 and Q2. We see spending accelerating. We see business investment up. And the stock market has broken more records than Taylor Swift. So, yeah. I mean, stock markets are going gangbusters this year. Unfortunately, not everyone can afford to access those capital markets. You know, they're paying bills and that kind of stuff. But I think the one reason, it's probably the main reason why people are down on the economy, is they look at gas prices and they see gas prices high. They've escalated since the Iran conflict. But people also have short-term memory. They don't remember that gas prices were higher in 2022 under Joe Biden, 2023 under Joe Biden.
3: So was inflation.
4: Yeah, inflation was much higher.
3: And you know, I think everybody has short-term memory how bad Joe Biden was. But once again, we're in a political year. So the media is going to play the negative and play people off.
4: Exactly.
3: And there's not a lot of enthusiasm when it comes to voting. And I think that's a bad sign. But you are a lot more optimistic because you look, just like you told me, when I said the number of government jobs are down, I think that's a win-win. Okay.
4: Yeah, to me, that's good news.
3: Okay, and then you're saying that the private sector really did create some jobs. That's a good thing.
4: That's a good thing. And what's kind of weird to me is there's a mismatch between consumer confidence and the actual state of the economy. So if you look at the Consumer Confidence Index in 2021 and 2022, people

0: felt strong confidence in the economy when the economy was terrible. Inflation across the board in 2021, the average, if you add all the months together, the average was 7%. 2022, it was 6.5%, and gas prices averaged over $4 that year a gallon. And that's much higher than it was now, but consumer confidence was strong. Right now, consumer confidence is low, but we're doing way better on all these different metrics than we were then. So it's kind of a paradox. There are times when, you know, the economy is bad and people feel bad, like 2008 financial crisis.
1: Yeah.
0: People felt bad about the economy and they were right. But right now, I think people are down on the economy when they really shouldn't be all that down on it. It's doing pretty well. And I just think the inflation numbers, because if you look at headline inflation, it's higher than core inflation. Core inflation is if you strip the energy and food prices out, core inflation is way lower. And the inflation did tick up, gas prices tick up after Iran. If we get the Iran conflict under control in a manageable state, which I think we're doing, then gas prices will continue to come down. Inflation will continue to come down as it has, as the president has shifted from sort of a military war to more economic warfare. Mm-hmm. We've seen those prices coming back down.
1: All right. When we look at, Alan, at the unemployment rate of 4.1, yeah, that's pretty good. But what does it mean?
0: Yeah.
1: Explain that unemployment rate. What's the true health of the labor market right now?
0: Yeah, so, you know, I think we've got a strong labor market. I think if you look at for the full year, rather than just looking at these little snapshots, just rather than looking in July and saying, oh, you know, we added in healthcare, we lost in retail, and all those kinds of things. If you're looking to the whole year, I think you say hiring in 2026 is stronger than it was in 2025. Employers are holding on to workers. We're getting few layoffs. We've got steady wage gains. We see growing industries in most sectors. Again, we might see some drop off on retail, but that's kind of to be expected. That's something that we've seen consistently over the years as more people shop online and things like that. But in general, we've got a pretty resilient labor market. And this jobs report that came out, by the way, is a different report from what's called the JOLTS report. That one will come out September 1st. It gives us a different picture of the economy. The last one that came out was for June, and it showed that we have some job openings, that employers are bringing people on. And I know this is going to sound weird, but 3.2 million people quit their jobs in June. I know it's going to sound weird, like that sounds like a bad thing. But here's why it can actually be a good thing, because it suggests that people thought they could get jobs in other places. Like, they wouldn't be quitting their jobs if they didn't think they could go find work. So yeah, it's actually an indicator that people think the labor market is pretty good.
1: Yeah. By the way, his name is Mr. Alan Mendenhall with the Heritage Foundation. We're talking about jobs. So let me ask a question. So when the media puts this out there, they love it, and the left loves it, and I can't believe the left is talking about how how we got to make things affordable when they caused the affordability problem. They caused the problem with all this printed money. Now, Republicans are responsible for printing the money, too. I'm not going to take that away from them. But I kind of laugh at it because I go, so when the media is putting all this stuff out of there, is the private sector, are they hiring? Is manufacturing hiring? Where are we at in the real economy with the real people?
0: Real people. Exactly. Yeah, I think the private sector is improving. And if you look at some of these sort of socialist programs, you know, they're incredibly destructive. So if you look at Mamdani wanting to freeze rents and give free buses and universal child care and all the kind of stuff, well, when you look at where places have tried this, you see higher government spending, you see a flight of the people who run businesses, who create businesses, who hire people, they leave. You see these rent controls restricting housing supply so that the housing actually becomes more costly and fewer people have housing, and you see a concentration of homelessness. I mean, in places like New York, Las Vegas, San Francisco. And what's interesting is people are leaving these kinds of places. And I live in Alabama, so I'm actually not that far from you. And people are coming to our states, and it's actually the

0: people we want to come. It's the people that are bringing money in business, because they don't want to be in places that are high taxed and that are restricting their businesses. I mean, California wants to do this new 5% tax on billionaires' wealth. Well, I'd be okay with some of those billionaires coming to Alabama and bringing
1: But let me tell you what they need to do. You want them to bring their money, but you sure hope they're going to change their voting habits.
0: Yeah. Well,
1: don't bring your voting habits with you, Mr. Allen. Don't do that.
0: I'm 100% with you on that. But, you know, I've noticed a lot of these people that come from these blue states to our red states, they moderate pretty quickly. Unfortunately, Texas, I've seen a lot of blue in Texas, but I think that's coming from illegal migration and not from the billionaires fleeing blue states.
1: Yep, no doubt about it. Alan, so there are some. Let me ask a question. Those jobs that we're talking about creating, is a lot of them in the South, or are they happening all over the country?
0: Well, they're happening. Largely. I mean, I'll say this: the red states are doing way better than the blue states. The jobs are kind of happening all over, but if you compare blue state and red state economies, the red state economies are vastly superior right now. So blue states like, you know, Texas and California, they may have a higher GDP because they've got more population and they're riding, you know, decades of production.
1: Sure.
0: But all the trends are in favor of these red states. And, you know, I think a lot of it has to do with, frankly, some of the more socialist sort of policies that are starting to infiltrate the Democratic Party.
1: Let me do this. Let me take a break, come back, and wrap up with you, if you
0: Sounds
1: don't mind. 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Economy, bad? Good? Well, for me, I think it's been pretty dang good. I'm just thankful. All right, we'll take a break. We'll be right back.

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1: Yeah, Robbie used to love the
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6: Hi, hello. Welcome back. 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Honored to have Mr. Alan Mendenhall, special guest with our friends at the Heritage Foundation, dealing with what is the economy? What is the deal? By the way, AI investment. We got a lot of that going on here, Alan. And so my question is, can you talk a little bit about that? Is that all over the country? Is that just in the red states? Is that really driving the economy? Is it good? Is it bad? What's going on?
7: Yeah, well, AI data centers are particularly controversial, but AI investment is up, and it generally boosts productivity in the sense that we're not finding that it's resulting in, you know, one of the fears was that it was going to cause all these mass layoffs and people going to lose all these jobs. That really hasn't happened.
6: Let me stop you and just ask the question. Yeah. One of the reasons it hadn't happened yet is because AI is not fully implemented in the way it's going to be. And by the way, I'm not against it. I'm asking the question just because I want to know.
7: Sure.
6: So it's hard to, I'm saying it's hard to say people are not losing their jobs because AI, but AI hadn't been implemented like we hear, and it's going to be implemented. So once you get to that level,
7: totally
6: which is
7: true.
6: 3 or 4 years up the road, what will that look like, I guess, would be my question.
7: Well, it's tough to predict. So, you know, we've seen this happen many, many times, you know, where technologies evolved, and we thought there was going to be a big panic because people were going to lose certain jobs. But it turns out that we human beings are pretty resilient and innovative, and we find ways to create new jobs. Mm-hmm. So, yeah, we don't have a lot of switchboard operators anymore, and we don't have a lot of train conductors anymore, but we have more flight attendants, and we have people in other areas of the economy. So as new technologies create new jobs and new technologies, we tend to find new ways to employ people. So although we can't, like, we don't have a crystal ball, we can't look in the future and see what that looks like. My hope is that AI will be like basically every other technology in human history, where there's some disruption and it will cause some pain for some people at the moment, but in the long term, it will add new opportunities and create new wealth and that sort of thing. So that's my hope.
6: Okay.
7: Can I say for sure that's what's going to happen? No, I can't, because I can't see in the future. But
6: oh no, you don't have a crystal ball. I need to send you one.
7: Yeah,
6: I get you that for Christmas.
7: I need one of those Louisiana crystal balls.
6: Yeah, I'll give you one for Christmas. Let me ask a question, because I got buddies of mine. I talk about it all the time. I talk about it on this program. People probably get sick of me doing it, but I don't mind doing it, because I think the root cause of inflation has nothing to do with gas prices. The root cause of inflation has to do with the debt that the United States has run up almost $40 trillion and the spending problem we have with no end in sight. And if you look at pure cause of inflation, it is strictly printing of money. We're buying our own debt. We're causing this ourselves. And so how do we get out of that? Because we're not going to get out of this

0: I know you got to grow out of it, but if you don't quit spending and you don't quit running up debt, and Republican and Democrats alike, Democrats would spend 10 times more, but Republicans are spending it too. How do we get out of this? How do we really get out of this? Because this is the main culprit for inflation. I don't think you being an economist, I don't think you're going to argue with me on this.
1: No, I don't argue with you at all. We're about to hit $40 trillion, which is outrageous. It means, I saw the figure this week, it's something like, if that translates into like every family owning, it's something like $680,000. You know what I mean? It's some outrageous figure. And we got to stop running deficits. We got to have a balanced budget. But, you know, to even say that now, it's like if you were to say that up on Capitol Hill, everyone would laugh you out of the room. Because
0: I would be the most laughed at person in that, because I would, and my point's being proven every day when the cost of all these goods and services go up, because all prices, let's say tomorrow, the Strait of Hormuz slowed down, we had no problems, and the gas prices dropped to $2.40 a gallon, you still have an inflation problem. It's called printing of money.
1: Yeah.
0: And so no grown-ups in a room in Washington, not one.
1: Well, there are people that ring the alarm bells, but it's not something that Congress likes to deal with, because, you know, they like to tell everybody that they can have this program, have that program. And once you start creating new programs, it's tough to put the genie back in the bottle, you know, because everyone says, oh, well, we need this. Oh, well, we need that. And politicians want to get elected.
0: So there's no
1: so it's a terrible incentive structure.
0: There's no solution. We're just going to watch this thing go off the cliff, and we'll be like Spain, where we get to run up 300% and 400% interest. I mean, listen, I'm not fussing at you. Yeah. I'm just saying nobody answers the question. And I'm not saying you. I'm saying elected officials. You can't do anything about it, but they can.
1: 100% agree with you.
0: Yeah, they can. Let me ask you a question. Does the Republicans in their election this year, do they have an economic messaging problem or economic performance problem? Because that's going to be the telltale in the election, some people believe.
1: Well, I think it's a little bit of both. So, as I said, I think the economy is doing fine. It may not be rip-roaring the best it's ever been kind of thing, but it's doing fine. So, yes, they have a messaging problem, but partially it's because, you know, how do you start telling people who maybe feel pain at the gas pump or who don't want to pay whatever for milk or eggs, and you tell them, hey, you know what, it's not that bad out there. And they say, well, it sure feels bad to me. You know, and then you start throwing math at them. Well, headline inflation is 3.4% and core inflation is only 2.5%. Well, you know, people don't want math and numbers thrown at them. That doesn't make them feel better. So, you know, it is kind of a messaging problem, because I think what the Republicans, the best messaging they can say is, look, if you think this hurts now, wait till you let a Democrat take control, or wait till you see what socialism and communism do when you have no real market prices and poor resource allocation and shortages and less competition.
0: Mr. Mendenhall, I agree 100% of everything you're saying. And the only thing I think, I'm going to say this, the biggest reason Republicans have a chance to survive is that Democrats have gone absolutely insane. That's why they have a chance. But I think that's a sad reason to survive. You know, that's a sad way.
1: Men can be women, and women can turn into men. You know, all that kind of stuff. You know, most people see through all that.
0: Yeah. But it's amazing. Hey, listen, I appreciate your time. You got a website people can check out the stuff?
1: Yeah, I do. It's just alanmendenhall.com. That's alanmendenhall.
0: Well, look, we'll do it again, Alan. Thank you.
1: Hey, thank you very much.
0: All right, thank you. All right, real quick, do want to mention my good friends at Dino's Pizza and Praise Jones. Hey, you're hungry. It's lunchtime. Man, it is time to pig out. 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I hadn't checked it out, but they always got a lunch special. The food's good. 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Service is good. Tim Metcalf, they know what they're doing. All right, folks, we're going to wrap it up. Tomorrow we'll be broadcasting in New Orleans, and we will be talking to our fine folks in the insurance business. People are going, I'm mad.

them too. Okay, well, we'll get to run down tomorrow in the insurance business and back in the studio on Thursday. So God bless. Have a great day. See you tonight in Denham Springs at Rudy's Steakhouse and Seafood, speaking to the Liberty Bills. I'll be there. See you then.

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4: From ABC News, I'm Michelle Franzen. Another ship under attack in the Strait of Hormuz. The British military's UK Maritime Trade Operations Center says a projectile hit a ship trying to exit the strait. The U.S. and Iran, meantime, continue to battle for control over the critical shipping waterway. ABC's Karen Travers has more.
5: Every time the president has brought this up, Iran has pushed back very strongly. This has been the sticking point going back to June when they tried to reach that deal to reopen the strait, and they continue to haggle over this. We heard a very forceful response from the Iranians just about the state of negotiations. They say the Strait of Hormuz will not open until the U.S. blockade is lifted, until the frozen assets are released, until they're able to sell oil again, and also they say until the threats and military options are off the table.
4: President Trump now claiming the strait is under U.S. territory and vowing to target Oman, a U.S. ally, for negotiating with Iran on passage for ships. Ukrainian forces striking deep inside Russia, launching more than 600 drones across Moscow overnight. ABC's Lama Hassan says Russia delivering a counterattack.
6: Russia launching a wave of attacks, hitting Kharkiv, killing at least 10 people. We heard from President Zelensky. He said that they will definitely respond. He called it a brutal attack. So I think it's fair to say that these tit-for-tat attacks that we've been seeing recently, they are looking like they will continue.
4: Parts of the Midwest inundated with a week of torrential rain and flooding, bracing for more. Indiana floodwaters starting to recede and crews still assessing the damage. Here's ABC's Ginger Z.
7: Rivers are still swollen, not just in West Virginia, but also Indiana. It's been an awful week. And in Ripley, West Virginia, it was up to 9 inches of rain, filling backyards, covering roads, forcing water rescues. They're going to get more rain in Indiana on Wednesday night, but they have one dry day today to get ahead.
4: Severe heat is a concern in western states, along with parts of the South and Southwest. 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
8: This is a Bloomberg Money Minute. July, usually a busy time for home builders, but new home construction was down sharply last month by more than 12%. The building of single-family homes now at the lowest level in 4 years. The reason is sky-high prices and elevated mortgage rates, making those homes harder for most people to afford. President Trump says all mines have been removed or detonated in the Strait of Hormuz. He also posted an image of a map labeling the strait as a new U.S. territory. That was on his Truth Social media platform. And oil, 1.5% higher, is close to $86 a barrel. As for stocks, they are lower. Again, weakness in the risky tech sector amid worries about rising government bond yields. Right now, the Dow is down 0.25%. The S&P down a little more than 0.5%. The tech-heavy NASDAQ, 1.25% lower. And Madonna, that Madonna, just got 11 nominations for MTV Video Music Awards, more than anyone else. Taylor Swift came in second with 9 nominations. Tom Busby, Bloomberg Radio.
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15: 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It's Brian Kilmeade.
16: Hi, everyone. So glad you're there. Brian Kilmeade Show coming your way in the latest hour here on this Tuesday. Joby Warrick is going to be with us. Two-time Pulitzer Prize winner, author of the New York Times bestseller, Black Flags, the definitive account of the rise of ISIS. His new book, The Jackal, The Rise and Fall of Carlos, the world's first super terrorist. And sadly, we're still dealing with terrorists today. Now they're nations and terrorist groups. Hamas, Hezbollah, and of course, Iran. Rebecca Heinrichsen standing by, too, in order to break down what's happening with not only what's happening with Iran, but also some encouraging things. Maybe I'm just a optimist, but I see encouraging things happening over with Hamas and in Gaza. Before we get to Rebecca, let's get to the big three.
17: Number three. He didn't know what was offensive about it. He said he didn't even understand. We had to, you know, cover up, put on our Atlanta Dream shirts instead of our XXXY.
16: It's just unbelievable. The WNBA is at it again, slapping down two of their fans only to realize they screwed up. We'll discuss it.
17: Number two.
18: The MOU shows how irresponsible and indeed irrational Iran has been. I think diplomacy has run its course.
16: Yes, I think so. Iran's blockade and bomb battered, as they are, have a plan to actually escalate the war against us. And they are doing it. Should we not just beat them to the punch?
19: Number one. They don't like me. I don't dislike them. There's so much talent in this party. People are going to be blown away after we get past 26 and start running. Okay. And the people that we're talking about are not going to do anything.
16: I don't know what they're talking about. I guess he's talking about AOC. Another intriguing primary day for Alaska, Florida, and Wyoming as socialists aggressively try and assert themselves, this time in a red state of Florida. Can they win now, only to lose later? We'll take a look, because in Florida, you have Dave Jolly, a Republican, now Democrat, taking on what I think is going to be Byron Donalds. Ashley Moody.

0: Appointed to the seat after Marco Rubio went to Secretary of State. We'll have an opponent, either Angie Nixon or Alexander Vindman. They're competing for the nomination there. And on the Democratic side, too, probably the most intriguing is happening. I think there's two. Debbie Wasserman Schultz is facing several Democrat opponents in a very black district. Elijah Manley, Sheila McCormick, as well as Luther Campbell are all going for that Democratic nomination, which is going to be a tough win for her. I would not mind seeing her out. And Jared Moskowitz is being challenged by Oliver Larkin, who is for the 21st Congressional District, who is an avowed DSA guy and as radical as all of them. So we'll see what happens today. It's crazy what's happened with the Democratic Party. One thing is pretty clear. Almost every Democrat is against Israel and against the Iran war. They say it's a war of choice when we've had an enemy for 47 years. Rebecca Heinrich joins us now. Rebecca, senior fellow at the Hudson Institute. Rebecca, when you saw that Wall Street Journal story over the weekend, I was amazed to see how much it's right. Because since the MOU was signed 60 days ago, Iran has rebuilt a lot of their arsenal. They are continuing to foment havoc in the other Gulf states. And they are preparing what I think is for more of a battle with the U.S. Do you agree?
1: Yeah, I agree. And this was the problem I always had with the MOU. I'm thrilled that President Trump has said we're not even going to reapproach the MOU again. We're done. And if you remember, even at the time when the MOU was just beginning to get implemented, President Trump said, look, it might not work. And I don't think he basically alluded to the fact that he didn't have confidence that it would work. And if it didn't, then we would ditch it. And he did within 3 weeks. But just it wasn't neutral. It wasn't just that it was bad and didn't work. It was bad. And it did enable the Iranians to get much needed cash because the blockade works. Economic sanctions work. And so you choke out the IRGC's ability to fund its proxies and rebuild its forces. But as soon as that MOU was in place and they could sell oil again, they made some cash. And so we're seeing the bad fruit of that now in the form of them rebuilding some of their capabilities.
0: But right now that cash has stopped. And the thing is, Rebecca, from our perspective, they had the deal of the century. They had the deal of the century for 60 days, and they threw it in the street by continuing to attack in the Strait and fomenting unrest in the Gulf states. So, of course, we left it. I mean, I was appalled when I read what was actually in the MOU, and the Iranians said, yeah, we killed it, but we don't really care. So they, why do you think they seem to want more of a confrontation?
1: So this is something that's really hard for Americans to understand, because we think that people basically want the kinds of things that we want, at least maybe want peace and prosperity and, you know, mind our own business and take care of our families. And if you can just give the Iranians even, you know, enough cash that maybe they'll just get busy rebuilding their own country. And that's just not what the IRGC wants, Brian. I mean, the IRGC are the ones that are in control. Their identity is completely tied up in fighting the West, in exporting Shia Islamism. I mean, that's not something that they just say for control. They actually believe it. And so because the IRGC is in control, they don't want to deal with the United States. I mean, to your point, this was the deal of a century. I mean, these people could just take all of this money, keep the Strait open, stay in power, rebuild their own military, and they couldn't do it because they're so dedicated to attacking the United States, attacking these ships. And the IRGC believes, Brian, that they can outmuscle and outlast and have greater political will than President Trump. And so that's what they're doing now. They're going to push it now, basically try to embarrass them, I think, all the way through to the midterms.
0: Right. But the thing is, if the president's going to take action, I mean, their leverage will be up until November. After November, the president's not going anywhere, but they want to see if they can get the House and Senate and get to another party. They believe any other president would be easier than this president, and they're right. No other president's attacked them at all, let alone 2025 when we took out their nuclear program or set it back, and let alone in 2026 when we followed up on it over in February. What is your thoughts about the president taking military action before Labor Day?
1: So I think, I mean, a couple of big points. First of all, the point you just made. I mean, I used to work on Capitol Hill and I did defense policy for a Republican member of Congress on the House Armed Services Committee. And I worked against the JCPOA, okay? Tried to help members of Congress understand what the Obama nuclear deal was. And there really was this view among this almost like, Republicans didn't all believe it, but basically bipartisan expert consensus that you couldn't deal with the Iranians militarily, that you basically had

0: to just sort of buy them off and have this nuclear deal that wasn't really going to work. President Trump completely blew that out of the water. I mean, his action in Midnight Hammer and Epic Fury, I think, dramatically had a positive impact on what the United States can now do for the Middle East. And so it's hard to overstate how important and good it was that President Trump decided to take this military action. So I think that that's just really important. The second thing, though, I do think he's got to finish what he started here with the Israelis. And that means the sooner the better to take the fight back to the IRGC. He's got to take it to their headquarters, to their ability to reconstitute their forces. And I do think, Brian, he's got to go after the energy infrastructure and the bridges that the IRGC primarily uses to keep this war going. That's the next step. And the sooner he does that, the better. I don't think he should wait till after the election.
1: I don't either. Michael Allen weighed in on Fox News at night. Cut 44.
2: I think it's not just economic power or leverage that we're going to have to exercise over them. I think we have to continue to hold out the credible use of military force. It has to be these two elements of leverage together that will eventually get them conditioned to even make a real compromise.
1: So yeah, they have to be known by force. So what would get their attention? More hits in Tehran? What would get their attention? I mean, we went to school, I imagine, over the last 90 days about what they've moved and where a lot of their missile manufacturing comes from. So what would be different about a re-intervention?
0: So I actually think about this a little bit differently than my friend Michael. He's great. But my way of thinking is not to change their minds, change the Iranians' minds. I mean, at this point, the people who are in power, who are negotiating, are completely dedicated ideologically to the Islamic Revolution. So we have to eliminate those people. We have to eliminate, I think, the IRGC leadership. And this is what the Israelis were really good at when we were flying wing to wing with the Israelis. So I think that you have to target what the enemy values, not what we want them to value, but what they value. They value their survival, the IRGC leadership, their ability to reconstitute their forces. And so that's what I think that the United States with Israel should go after in this next round. And we've left that in part because there are people, I think, Brian, around the president who were afraid that if the IRGC was demolished too much, that you would have regime collapse. And that would be present other problems. But I think that's what we want. We want regime collapse. And the other thing that the IRGC fears, they fear the Iranian people. And so I would go back to Admiral Cooper and say, Admiral Cooper, in the beginning of the war, you talked about potentially telling the Iranian people when we were ready for them to come out and overthrow their government. Can we get back to that contingency? What do you have planned? So I would get back to that, threaten what the IRGC fears, and then go after that. And then if there are other individuals inside

0: into military action.
1: Yeah, I mean, so far the people are paying the price. We see that rents rose 31%. We know about the their currency is basically worthless, or they try to get minimum wage up 60%. They don't know where that money's coming from. So you have people selling their hair online. They can't get to work at all. So unemployment is skyrocketing as well, but yet they don't seem to feel that pressure that people would be in the West. I mean, we're paying another dollar for gas, $1,000 a year, and people think that's hard. Think about what the Iranians are going through, but it's just their government doesn't care what their people are going through.
0: They don't care. And that's why it's so important, too, that the United States differentiate what we're going after. We're not trying. It's not the entire country. It's the regime apparatus. And the United States is pro the Iranian people. And President Trump has been pretty consistent about this throughout. I mean, part of what really compelled President Trump to take this military action was the fact that the regime slaughtered tens of thousands of Iranians protesting in the streets. And President Trump said that was intolerable for the United States. So we need to have a very robust strategic communications to say we're pro the Iranian people, we're against the regime, and we have to go after specifically what the regime values. Again, it's survival, it's control of the Iranian people, and it's their ability to reconstitute their military capabilities.
1: From what your research does and your sources say, when it comes to munitions, we're worried about what happens after this conflict, but we have enough for this conflict. We'd love more interceptors for sure. But we have more than enough, and more assets are in the area now than there were before Epic Fury started.
0: Yeah, I mean, Brian, we have enough munitions for this particular conflict. This is something that the military would have assessed before we went into the conflict to show the president that this is what we could sustain. This is what we can do. And so we have the kinds of munitions specifically for this particular fight. We definitely have to rebuild our defense industrial base. But I just want to point out some of the members of Congress that have been so defensive and supportive of President Trump and his decision to go after the Iranian military capabilities have also been the ones who have been beating the tables against the Democrats, telling them you've got to invest in our defenses, rebuild our defense industrial base. So it's both. Some of those congressmen, some of the senators are Tom Cotton, Roger Wicker, Tim Sheehy. I mean, Rick Scott. I mean, all of these people have been saying we need to go faster on rebuilding our munitions, but we can do both. We can handle this war and we can rebuild our defense industrial base and get some new companies on contract to rebuild our munitions.
1: You know, I wouldn't mind seeing a press conference with Tom Cotton. Another one with Roger Wicker, another one with Tim Sheehy, and just say, hey, by the way, fully support if the president wants to go back to action, you might not have any choice. It would help if just more than one person gave that message.
0: I completely agree. I mean, look, we've got some really great, articulate senators who can get out and carry that message. I mean, I just saw Senator Cotton talking about how Arkansas is just going gangbusters right now at producing more munitions for the United States. I mean, if you look at history, Brian, you're a great history buff. I mean, when the United States needed to really rebuild its military capabilities during World War II, I mean, we got the whole country mobilized to do that. And part of that, though, is carrying the message, the nature of the threats. It's not just Iran. We've got China with some, you know, coming, really contesting the United States, the Russians, the North Koreans, the Iranians, they're collaborating. If we want to maintain the peace and we want to have strong American sovereignty, we want to handle our own problems domestically, we have got to get on a war footing and get our military adapted to these current fights. And I'll tell you, we've got really eloquent senators who can talk about what their own states are doing to make that happen.
1: Yeah, and maybe they could take some of the questions and they go deep. And I would love to see Marco Rubio hands-on diplomatically. I'm not a big fan of Steve Witkoff. Jared Kushner's doing a great job with Hamas, but I don't think it's possible to focus on Ukraine, Iran, and Hamas. I don't think, and even Henry Kissinger at 40 years old couldn't do that.
0: No, and if you look at when Marco Rubio, when he's quiet, and President Trump really trusts him, and he kind of deploys him when there's a crisis that really we can't get out of. And then Marco Rubio goes and he gets his own diplomats in there and he makes progress. We saw this with Lebanon and Israel. We saw this with Greenland when President Trump wanted Denmark to cooperate with the United States to secure our interests in Greenland. Who did he send out there to handle this? It was Marco Rubio. And it's Marco Rubio now who, I think is trying to help with trying to get these Gulf states now, and he's having some success to come up with land routes to move oil so we can get around the Strait of Hormuz in other ways. So he's an extremely talented guy. Just looking at the outcome of what he's able to do, Marco

0: Rubio is kind of the fixer, Brian. So I think if, yeah, more Marco Rubio, the better, I think, to solve some of these problems.
1: I think more Rebecca Heinrichs, the better. That helps our show. Rebecca, thanks so much.
0: Thanks, Brian. Good to be with you.
1: Back in a moment.
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1: The one time that I did feel the heavy hand of censorship in my work at ABC News, early in 2021, maybe January, February, I'm seeing online and elsewhere people that I thought were smart and serious, Jamie Menzel mostly saying, and others, maybe this leaked from the lab. And I was like, well, that's interesting. So I went to Nightline. I said, hey, you know, I'd like to do a story on, and they were like, great, yeah, let's do it. And we kind of laid it out. The day that it's supposed to air, it gets reviewed and it comes back to me and it is incomprehensible. And I've never been angrier. I'm in the booth.
2: These lawyers?
1: Lawyer standards. And I was told, Fauci, I'm cursing and screaming in the booth.
3: And this is day of?
1: Day of air. And I'm just absolutely livid beside myself.
4: Because they changed his story so thoroughly because he was questioning whether the origins of the pandemic were coming from. And everybody knows it's the Wuhan lab. Logic told you it was Wuhan lab. They said it here was the Wuhan lab. Jon Stewart said eventually it was the Wuhan lab. He is not. He wasn't even doing the Daily Show at that time or his podcast. So he hopped on with Stephen Colbert and said it. But when Terry Moran, nobody thinks is a Republican or pro-Trump's, come out and says, hey, this is a pretty good story. Let's explore that. It gets stopped. Think about that. It gets stopped even at ABC. No explanation. And he says, in retrospect, he should have said something. Yeah, he had no problem saying things when it had something to do with Trump, but he kept his mouth shut then. You listen to the Brian Kilmeade Show. We come back. Joby Warwick is going to be with us. We're going to be talking about the Jackal, the rise and fall of Carlos, the world's first super terrorist.
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6: Louisiana Radio Network, I'm Case Kieschnick. Today is the one-year anniversary of the opening of the Amtrak Mardi Gras line connecting New Orleans to Mobile. New Orleans & Company President and CEO Walt Leger says the fact that you don't need a car to get around New Orleans makes taking the line for a day or weekend trip to the city very easy.
7: You walk right across the street, you can hop on a streetcar, which will connect you to downtown. You can switch cars at Canal Street and make your way out to City Park. You certainly can head down Canal Street to the hotels, restaurants, and other attractions down at that end and the riverfront.
6: Louisiana State Police cited 26 commercial truckers for driving in the left lane along the Atchafalaya Basin Bridge last week. The operation came after police received several complaints about truckers violating the 23-year-old law preventing them from passing or driving in the left lane on the bridge. Executive Director of the LMTA, Renee Amar, says the state law is in place to protect drivers and prevent traffic delays.
8: We have incredibly narrow shoulders on that bridge, and apparently there is an accident there every other day.
6: LRN. Is life in

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1: Hey, welcome back. Joby Warwick is with us now. He's the two-time Pulitzer Prize-winning author, New York Times bestseller on Black Flags, the definitive account of the rise of ISIS. His new book, The Jackal, The Rise and Fall of Carlos, the World's First Super Terrorist, is now out. Joby, welcome.
2: Thank you. Good to be here.
1: Before we talk about ISIS of today, talk about really where this started. First off, who is the Jackal?
2: Well, Carlos the Jackal, folks who've lived as long as I have may remember this name from the 70s. He was at one time the most well-known, sort of the most charismatic, the most colorful bad guy in the world. He was a terrorist. His most famous crime was hijacking an entire OPEC conference, the oil cartel. He walked into the headquarters in Vienna in 1975 with some commandos and took the entire thing hostage and was able to get the Viennese to give him an airplane and flew them all off into the desert in North Africa. Kind of crazy, audacious things that might seem more common now, but in those days it was pretty exceptional.
1: And his mission is?
2: His mission at the time, he considered himself kind of a Marxist revolutionary. He was originally Venezuelan. His father was a devout communist. He gets his name. His real name is Ilyich, named after the founder of the Soviet Union, Vladimir Ilyich Ulyanov. And so that was his upbringing. He tried to fashion himself and project himself as kind of a Marxist revolutionary. It turns out he was really for whoever would pay him and, you know, allow him to do bad things around the world.
1: So he became a Palestinian later?
2: He became a Palestinian because he landed in the Middle East. He wanted to get military training. So he got kicked out of college in Moscow. His dad sent him to Moscow to go to school. He gets kicked out of there. He's got a girlfriend who's pregnant. His life is falling apart. And so he decides on a whim to move himself to Lebanon to try to join up with the Palestinians. He thinks they're great. They're freedom fighters. He wants to be part of that movement. So he shows up there in 1970, just as civil war is about to break out, and ends up becoming a guerrilla. Gets guerrilla training, learns how to shoot a gun, build bombs. And they love him. He's international. He speaks five languages. He can live anywhere because he looks Western. So he becomes the perfect sleeper agent for the Palestinians.
1: And his ego began to get out of control.
2: He saw himself as a rock star before anybody else did. So his whole, you know, point, the reason he was doing this was to try to create some glory for himself. And for a long time, the Palestinians were that ticket. Eventually, the Palestinians got tired of him and thought, he's too much of a showboat. It's too much about Carlos and not about our movement. So they kicked him out, and then he just went on his own.
1: And how was he, in one way at all, a precursor to some of the terrorism we see in the Middle East today?
2: Well, a couple of things. I think what's most significant today is he came to represent state-sponsored terrorism as we understand it. Because after the Palestinians kicked him out, he worked for Muammar Gaddafi, the Libyan dictator. He worked for the Syrians. He worked for Saddam Hussein in Iraq. Anybody who would pay him money because they wanted to attack an enemy, wanted to attack Israel, wanted to attack the West, but didn't want their fingerprints on it, they would hire Carlos to do the deed for them. And we see that today. In fact, you see, in just the last 5-6 years, both Russia and the Iranians are really attracted to this idea of hiring proxies, and not the usual ones, not FBI agents or Hezbollah, but criminals in some cases who can be hired on, you know, social media platforms and given a few $100 mm-hmm. to blow up a synagogue or to assassinate a dissident.
1: And what's he best known for?
2: So Carlos himself, he's almost like the Paris Hilton of the terrorist world, someone who's kind of famous for being famous. He did some horrific things. He blew up trains in Paris in the 1980s. He went

0: to war against the French government after they arrested his girlfriend and had her in prison. His caper with OPEC in 1975 made him an international celebrity. Mm-hmm. And then he managed to stay at large for 20 years. You know, all governments, the French, the Americans, the Israelis, all looking for him. And he managed to stay, you know, out of everybody's grasp.
1: Plastic surgery?
0: No plastic. Well, I want to say no plastic surgery. There was always kind of this rumor or this belief that he had kind of changed his appearance. Mm-hmm. But he did have plastic surgery, but it was very personal. He wanted to, it was breast reduction surgery because all his life he was a little bit chubby. He was sensitive about his kind of big fleshy man boobs. And so in the early 1980s, he went to found a plastic surgeon and had his breast size reduced.
1: So now you had a chance to interview him.
0: I did.
1: First off, how did they capture him?
0: Capture was pretty crazy. It was an operation conducted jointly by the French and the American CIA, but it was the CIA that found him. He had gone into sort of self-imposed exile. He'd been kicked out of this country and that ended up in Khartoum, in the capital of Sudan. And while he was there, he was kind of living large, as Carlos always did, staying in nice hotels, you know, eating well, drinking well, you know, womanizing, you know, chasing women around the capital. And the CIA station in Khartoum discovered that he was there. And so they sent their best analysts and their best trackers to kind of watch him day and night to see, you know, what he was up to, see who he was meeting with, and eventually hatched a plan to catch him.
1: And they would.
0: And they would. And the crazy, this is a story that I think readers will really enjoy if they see the book, is how they caught him was they realized, understood that he was going to have surgery. He had a new wife, this beautiful young Jordanian that he married. They were trying to have a baby. They weren't able to conceive. It turned out he had an issue, a kind of a varicose vein, veins of the testicles, and decided to have surgery while he was in Khartoum. The CIA was aware of the plan and set it up so that once he went under the knife, they had their people in place to catch him and picked him up, put him on a plane, flew him off to France for trial, and that was the end of the Carlos's career.
1: There you go. And you got to him in prison.
0: I got to him in prison. So this, you know, roll the clock forward 30 years. So he's been in jail for a long time. But it's a rare thing for people to get to sit down with this man. The French don't let him do many interviews.
1: They don't want him to be a celebrity.
0: They don't want him to be a celebrity. He's kind of milked that, you know, for as long as he possibly could. He killed a lot of French people, including police officers, so they don't want to give him a microphone. I had an opportunity to see him under tight restrictions, but for me, it was a chance to see what he was like, to see what a 75-year-old Carlos was up to.
1: And what's your takeaway?
0: He is a classic criminal narcissist, and people, I think, know the type. He has no empathy, no feeling for other people. All the crimes that he committed, all the people who were innocents that were killed in his terrorist attacks, he doesn't regard as serious. He doesn't see, you know, feel any remorse about that. In fact, he brags about the number of people that he killed, and he talks with remorse about people he should have killed. I shouldn't have let this guy get away. I should have killed a few more people.
1: Wow. So the book is The Jackal is out now, Joby, right?
0: Today is the launch day.
1: Wow, congratulations. Just talk about terror in the region. Jared Kushner is sitting down with Hamas, sat down with Hamas yesterday. You know, he's got that 15-point plan. And they said they've agreed to give up power. They have the indications they are. And number two, they have to disarm. And then an international force has to come in. The Israelis are not optimistic. Here's Kushner, cut 33.
2: They said all the right things, but obviously it's very, very hard to trust, a terrorist organization that committed these terrible atrocities. But we had a very cordial meeting, and they said all the right things. And so we're going to give them a chance to perform, but it's going to have to be based on actions and steps. And I hope it will be true.
1: The Israelis evidently told Kushner, I'll give you room, but we're not optimistic that they're ever going to do that. They got to get rid of their tunnels and blow up those tunnels and expose them. What do you think?
0: The skepticism is well-deserved. Historically, Hamas has been, they fall into a category that you'd call rejectionist. They are extremists. They're a violent extremist group, but they also don't want to compromise if it involves recognizing the Israeli state.
1: Is there a chance the beating they took over the last 2.5 years might change that mindset?
0: You can see a path where eventually the leadership is so decimated and there's such desperation that they are forced to make a compromise. But would I trust that they're going to hold to their commitments? Probably not. As long as there are committed Hamas terrorists and, you know, just true believers, mm-hmm. They're going to look for ways to strike back at
1: Israel. You wrote a book about ISIS, Rise of ISIS, which is really a sect of Al-Qaeda, same mindset. How damaged is ISIS?

0: ISIS right now?
1: Well, ISIS is truly on its back foot, and it's been a long time coming. There was they were able, after the fall of the caliphate and sort of the destruction of the last strongholds in Syria, they had a way of hanging on because of their ability to inspire through the internet. And this was a new phenomenon with ISIS. You didn't have to join the group. You just had to commit an act of violence and claim it in the name of ISIS. So that was their special niche. But their ability to kind of organize anything, it's quite limited. They have cells in Africa that are beginning to gain some strength and are a worry. But in the Middle East, they're just really not what they used to be.
0: What about Al-Qaeda?
1: Al-Qaeda is in the same bucket, I think, but even more diminished, I think.
0: They wiped out two generations of leadership.
1: Exactly.
0: What we did.
1: You have to acknowledge, this was the result of an extremely effective and aggressive counterterrorism campaign that a lot of Americans didn't see because it didn't involve, you know, bombing cities. It was special ops. It was drone warfare. And it was going after a target and then going after another target the next night and not giving them any space to recover.
0: Did they underestimate the retaliation for 9/11?
1: I think they did. I think in Bin Laden's mind, this was going to spark this war between, you know, civilizations, that America was probably going to come after the Muslim world, but there was going to be a resilience and a resistance, and eventually America would be defeated. I don't think any of them expected that the campaign against terrorism would be as long and as aggressive as it was, and it worked.
0: Yeah, 25 years later, what are you thinking?
1: I'm thinking that I see a shift happening. And again, this gets to some of the themes in the book where it's going to be less about religious extremists. We might still see some of that. There might still be some inspired, you know, ISIS-inspired individuals who do things. But I think the terrorism arena is moving back towards state-sponsored terror. And this is a repeat of what happened in the 60s and 70s, the Carlos generation, where they weren't interested in you know, a religious cause. They were looking to inflict harm against governments they didn't like. And that's what, you know, what these early terrorist groups are all about.
0: Right. I mean, almost the good old days of the Cold War, because you knew who our enemy was somewhat rational.
1: Yeah.
0: If not, you know, obviously powerful in the Soviet Union. But now I think the president's a little exasperated by the lack of logic with the dealing with that extremist mindset, which you write about.
1: Yeah. And it is true. It's hard for us to get our heads around that level of extremism. And, you know, I write about people in this latest book, this the Carlos book, extremists who when asked about a two-state solution, Israelis and Palestinians living side by side, would refuse to accept it if there was a square inch of Israeli territory. Even one town or one village, that wouldn't be acceptable. It was everything or nothing. And, you know, we in the West think about, you know, a process, a negotiation, some accommodation to other points of view. That doesn't exist in that mindset.
0: So when you go ahead and do the Jackal, do you feel like you're interviewing more of a criminal, like almost like a mobster, more than a terrorist, Bin Laden type terrorist, a Zawahiri, a Zarqawi?
1: In the case of Carlos himself, he's more of a mobster mentality, but the movement that he represents,
0: remorseless too, right?
1: Yeah, remorseless and really just, you know, no empathy, no ability to have a moral view. It was just all about himself. But the people that he was around, the people that funded him and sponsored him, you know, they were very much, you know, true terrorists in the modern sense, and they were the first groups that decided that it was okay not just to attack the Israelis because they're our enemy, but to declare war on the world at large, to attack any airport, any airplane, any target of opportunity, just to kind of make our point and to get people to think about it.
0: Anti-Semitic, anti-Jew, anti-Israeli.
1: Yeah, all that wrapped together. In fact, one of the interesting things that comes out in the book about Carlos is there were serious anti-Semites and even former Nazis who were bankrolling some of the Palestinian efforts. So it was one, you know, a Nazi banker from Switzerland who becomes sort of the chief financier and even a legal defender of some of the hijackers. And
0: when you studied ISIS, you saw, was it really based on what they thought the Quran read? You have to kill infidels. Was that at the fundamental core of it?
1: It was, because they felt empowered to interpret Islam and the Quran in the ways that suited them. So the godfather of ISIS is this guy named Zarqawi. He was a Jordanian who moved to Iraq, you know, to meet the Americans after the
0: created invasion. Havoc.
1: Exactly. And he created havoc. He never even finished school. So he was just basically a gangster from the street who became a religious zealot. But his whole thing is, I don't need to understand the Quran that well. I just need to get some imam to say that this interpretation is okay. And this interpretation says you can kill innocents, you can kill women, you can kill other Muslims. Mm-hmm. Whatever we decide is okay, we'll do it.
0: So Joby Warwick, our guest, just a couple more minutes here. He wrote Black Flags about the rise of ISIS. And today, The Jackal's out, The Rise and Fall of Carlos, the World's First Super Terrorist. So when you talk about the extremist mindset, is Saudi Arabia a success story in that they went in and they revamped, if I'm to believe it, I haven't been there, the Wahhabism mm-hmm. and that curriculum that fomented and gave rise to so many terrorist mindset to learn to grow up and hate the West. Now, when I see prior to the Iran war, I think about Saudi Arabia. They were about economic expansion and opportunity. Is that showing a focus on revamping the curriculum to make sure the next generation isn't obsessed with this whole religious fanaticism?
1: I think they're making an effort now. Yeah, but I think they were really late to make this realization. And I think leaders like MBS would acknowledge that. What's been concerning to me as I've investigated terrorist groups around the world was this sort of missionarying that the Saudis were engaged in, sending, you know, Wahhabi, apostles around the world to kind of convert, to build madrasas in places like Pakistan and the tribal areas in particular, where a whole generation of people were brought up on this really hateful, intolerant religion that is inconsistent with what a lot of Muslims believe, but it certainly became a fuel for some of the terrorists that we saw bubble up in that part of the world.
0: Well, we're going to see if it does bubble up. I know you'll write about it. Joby Warwick, congratulations. Everybody go out there and pick up the Jackal. Appreciate it, Joby.
1: Thank you very much, Brian.
0: Back in a moment.
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0: talk show that's getting you talking. You're with Brian Kilmeade.
1: I like this thing that Republicans do where we have to, you know, associate everybody with everyone. Yeah, so Sean Piker has said some things I disagree with, but he has excited the Democratic Party in a way I think is important. We always talk about young men and hearing young men's voices. A lot of people have said things that they regret in the past when they were younger. I think, obviously, Hassan Piker doesn't think America deserves 9/11. Come on. I defend free speech in the United States of America.
2: Yeah, if you watch him say it, and you can see him on his podcast, that's Elijah Manley, Democrat from Florida, on the story yesterday. He's being challenged. He's challenging Wasserman Schultz for that new district. Of course, he means what he said. If you watch him, he says, I will come out and I will say it. America deserved 9/11. Rick Scott should be dead. Someone should kill Rick Scott. Blood should run on the capitalist cities of America. I mean, all you have to do is listen. Every other word's a curse word. And he was asked to go help out that woman who almost won in Wisconsin. And then you have Hassan Piker, who he was campaigning with on Sunday before the Tuesday election. So he doesn't want you to apologize. He said, well, I shouldn't have said it. It's not a dumb thing. Nobody I know would say that, even as angry as they got. There's nobody I know in America that I know of that would come out and say America deserved 9/11. Oh, sorry, I didn't mean that. You just don't have a slip of the tongue that way. So it's just crazy. It doesn't make any sense to me, but I'm very curious to see if this guy Oliver Larkin is going to win. Why? Because he's out, Mr. He is really a socialist. He's a socialist like El Sayed almost admits to, and then Graham Plattner was actually running on, even though they're saying not DSA. This guy is DSA. So if he's able to win the 25th district over Jared Moskowitz, man, look out. Keep in mind, you can see me in person at BrianKilmeade.com on my new book on my tour, Uniting the States. I'll be in Red Bank, New Jersey on the 16th of October, Westbury, New York on the 17th, BrianKilmeade.com.
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5: From ABC News, I'm Michelle Franzen. Pennsylvania's Attorney General announcing that the alleged leader of a cocaine trafficking ring involving Penn State University students and two student fraternities surrendered earlier this morning. 24-year-old Agostino Abatiello was arraigned on numerous felonies. 13 other suspects are also charged in the case that dates back to 2023.
6: Officials say one of the suspects was known as the largest dealer of coke for Penn State students. The only non-student charged is one suspect's father, accused of hiding drugs and cash in a safe and obstructing the investigation. Penn State reacting to the charges, saying, "We are horrified by these serious allegations," adding, "Criminal activity, including hazing such as this, has no place at our institution."
5: ABC's Lionel Moise. Talks are stalled over reopening the Strait of Hormuz. The U.S. and Iran remain at odds with blockades in place and ship traffic curtailed. Iran's deputy foreign minister called claims by President Trump in a social media post that the Strait is part of U.S. territory delusional. And President Trump is warning Oman that the U.S. will carry out strikes if it continues separate talks with Iran on controlling the waterway. ABC's Karen Travers has more.
7: He had done this back in May when Oman was working with Iran to come up with a plan for how the strait could be managed. Oman is a key U.S. ally in the region, so it is significant that the president is once again putting this threat on the table. But, you know, to see him do that, it seems unlikely, given that we haven't seen U.S. strikes against Iran in several weeks at this point. But Oman has tried to play this role of mediator, working with Iran to come up with a strategy for the strait.
5: Voters across four states are casting ballots today ahead of the midterm elections. In Florida, recent Republican-led redistricting maps are in effect. Those races could help determine control in the House and Senate. 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

0: 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The phone number here is 888-825-5225. The call is free, and some say the advice is worth exactly what you pay for it. Josh is in Virginia Beach. Hey, Josh, what's up?
1: Much. How are you doing?
0: Better than I deserve. How can we help?
1: Oh, just trying to figure out what I need to do on get myself out of a financial pit.
2: What's going on? What happened?
1: Okay, well, I closed my business and moved to Virginia to try to just go work for somebody else, get rid of the whole nine yards there. And even though I'm making good money, I still got $6 in my bank account by the time I pay bills.
2: Mm. How much debt do you have?
1: About $100,000. Combined with my old business, around $100,000.
2: Okay. And how much do you make now?
1: I'm making right at $85,000 a year at the new job I started. I was making about $80,000.
0: Good for you. Josh, how long ago did you close your business?
1: Actually, my last day in my shop was the first of the year. Mm-hmm. And so I've been about 8 months now.
0: What kind of business was it?
1: It was auto repair.
0: How long did you have it?
1: 15 years.
0: Wow. That's kind of heartbreaking, isn't it?
1: It is.
0: Yeah.
1: But there was a lot of bad decisions and choices there kind of led me into a financial pit and just,
0: So how much of the $100,000 is business debt and what kind of debt is it?
1: I got the taxes and they hit me with a bunch of penalties and everything. So I got probably about $70,000 in the taxes with penalties. And then just the vendors and everything, probably about another $15,000, $18,000.
0: Okay.

0: That's 85, and then the other 15 is what?
1: Yeah. Well, actually, then I got my vehicle payment, which is, or my vehicle is $22,000. I still owe on it.
0: Mm-hmm.
1: And credit cards, I'm right about $3,000 in credit card debt.
0: Yeah. What's the vehicle?
1: It's a Jeep.
0: Okay.
1: Wrangler.
0: What's it worth?
1: Probably $17,000.
0: You single?
1: Yeah.
0: Okay. All right. I've been through closing a business and the heartbreak of that and the gut punch that was to my confidence. And so sometimes in these situations, it's more about confidence and believing than it is an actual math problem. You've got a bit of a math problem, but it's not overwhelming. But it's also believing that Josh is a good guy. Josh can win. Josh knows how to do big things again. And Josh does. He ran a dadgum thing for 15 years, okay? You just made a few mistakes and got tripped up. And so now we've got to work our way out of those things. But if you're single and making 85, we can address these things and push your way through it. So if I'm you, how old are you?
1: I'm 42.
0: Okay. So if I'm you, I don't have anybody to tell what to do except the guy in my mirror. And so I'm going to set up camp in the cheapest possible, safe and clean, one-bedroom apartment, and then I'm going to start working all the time, spending nothing, and cleaning up this debt as aggressively as I can. You could think about selling the Jeep, but meh, maybe not. It's not that big a deal. It's not your biggest problem. Your biggest problem by far is taxes. Are you paying anything on those right now?
1: Not yet. I mean, I've just been paying all the other debts and everything. I've been trying to pay all the personal debts.
0: And the vendors that were your friends.
1: Right. So yeah. I've been trying to put, and that's where my whole paycheck's now is going from, other than my Jeep payment, which it got behind and I had double payments up on it.
0: Yeah, you need to get it caught up. But what happened was, is you were in a tailspin and you were dizzy and the chaos came in. And so you were doing a bad job, a disorganized job, because of the failure and the loss of confidence, failure on the business. And that's normal, and I don't blame you for that, but I just want to give you permission to be where you are, and now let's fight our way out of it. So here's what I want you to do. I want you to get above this problem and get away from all the emotion and just look at the facts. The facts are we got $85,000 coming in. These $15,000 worth of vendors will work with you. They'll probably settle for pennies on the dollar. If you'll go to RamseySolutions.com and click on Tax Professional on the ELP side, they'll help you set up a payment plan on the tax and keep them from coming down on your head randomly, because they will randomly come in and screw up your life. Get the credit card paid off and get the Jeep paid off, the vendors paid off, and then work on the taxes. So work these off smallest to largest. The good news is you have a very, very marketable skill for a side hustle called fixing cars. Did you come out of this with a tool set?
1: Yes.
0: Okay.
1: Yeah, I mean, that was another issue I'm at right now is I'm renting a one-bedroom apartment.
0: Good.
1: Utilities, everything is $800 a month, which is dirt cheap.
0: Great. That's good.
1: Down here.
0: Excellent.
1: But if I could find something that I had a little bit of space to work, I could do side work and make money on.
0: Yep.
1: But that's also a gamble. It's kind of...
0: Well, I mean, here's the thing. I want you to go get some side work. And there are guys that roll up in the parking lot here at Ramsey and work on people's cars in the parking lot while they're at work. Mobile repair. And they don't need a space. Because there's a brake job going on out in the parking lot right now, probably.
2: Yeah,
0: is half the time I'm out there.
2: That business is blowing up. And you can start it with nothing.
0: Yeah, because all you need is your tool set, and you can do the basic stuff, some maintenance stuff. Obviously, you can't pull an engine in the parking lot of their office, but you can do some of the other stuff and make some really good side money while you're doing this. And then, George, I think we need to put him on every dollar budget and take the 85 plus any side hustle money we can scrape together and then start working a debt snowball.
2: Yeah, I mean, if you're saying your rent is pretty cheap, your expenses are pretty cheap, sounds like most of his income is going out to those debt payments.
0: Well,
2: but if we can throw a couple grand at that debt a month, we can clean this up in a couple of years.
0: And I want you to call those vendors. I know they're the ones that are tugging at your heart the most. But if you owe a guy $5,000 and he hasn't been paid in 9 months, just say, hey, man,

0: I'm over here. I'm living in a one bedroom. I'm broke. What will you take to settle this debt? I want to stand up and pay you. And what would you take to settle it? You owe him $5,000. He'll probably say, hey, send me a couple grand. We'll call it a day. Get that in writing so it doesn't come back to haunt you, and then send him a couple grand. They'll settle with you, though. Vendors will. But the thing is, when you're a small business guy like that, most of those vendors are your friends. And so you don't want to pee on your friends, right? But in this situation, I'm going to ask for some mercy. You know, like when you're a kid, uncle, right? You got me down, uncle, right? So,
1: and they'll be shocked to hear from you.
0: Well, they'll be pleased that after 9 months that they got anything.
1: Exactly.
0: They thought you were gone. And that's the thing. So they'll settle with you. This is not like some stupid credit card company with some collector in a cubicle 500 miles away who can't keep a real job and is calling you 42 times. That's not who we're dealing with. We're dealing with a guy you know down the street.

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3: 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George, I just heard my friend, and I just really love this woman, is going to be one of our musical guests, the one and only Natalie Grant. And, man, she is a wonderful human being, but also has
4: that voice,
3: world-class voice. And so I'm really excited to have her with us on here. And we had Stephen Curtis Chapman with us last year. So, I mean, we got the lineup of lineups.
4: The entertainment you could ask for.
3: Yeah, it's going to be something. You're going to be entertained out.
4: If you're bored, it's your fault.
3: Exactly. So, again, go to RamseySolutions.com/events, or you can click the link in the show notes and get registered for this cruise. It's next March, and it is not quite sold out. You can still get some of the cabins, and there's some specials running literally today. So check it out. Julie's in Houston, Texas. Hi, Julie. How are you?
5: Hi. Doing well. Thanks for taking my call.
3: Sure. What's up?
5: So I initially attempted to enter into an agreement with my father to purchase a house that he had inherited from my great aunt. And I sort of had to compromise on the purchase price by giving him an upfront $5,000 to remove the lien that was on the house. That lien was a Medicaid lien. He could not sell the house unless that lien was removed. And so I did that with the understanding that we were good with the agreement and the purchase going forward. But he ended up using that money to remove the lien, and then decided that he's going to sell the house for more money than our agreement, because that's what's best for him. I told him that I expected to be paid back if that was his decision. But I feel like this is just another way that he has sort of been dishonest and hurtful, I think, financially in our relationship, and it makes it complicated that he's also my dad. And I know that I'm called to honor this relationship, but I do feel like there's some financial issues between us that I'm having a difficult time navigating, and just would like some advice on how to go forward.
3: All right. So you said another. So this is not the first time he's done something underhanded or dishonest to you.
5: I feel like this is the worst.
3: It's not the first time. There's a pattern, and you know that this guy is a crocodile.

0: pattern is we're very generous with him, and he loves our generosity. We've purchased transmissions that have happened.
1: No, that is not true. You're putting sugar on top. You're putting sugar on top of a
0: turd. He is a crocodile.
2: He loves that he can take advantage of you.
1: You have felt taken advantage of as a pattern, and yet you gave him $5,000, which you should not have done. Because, by the way, you can have a lien removed from the house at the closing. You don't have to do it before the closing. So that you could have given the title company the purchase price, and they could have removed the lien and then given him the net proceeds, which is the way a normal human does a transaction if you're not a crocodile. Okay? All right. So here's the thing. You've got to separate you do not honor. When the Bible says to honor your parents, it does not say to honor your parents' misbehavior. It's honoring the office of father, the office of mother. And that's like, for instance, I agreed with almost nothing that Joe Biden did or said when he was the president of the United States. Some of you loved him. I didn't. Okay? But the Bible calls for me to honor those that are in power and pray for them. So I'm going to honor the presidency, but not the things that Joe did as president. So I can honor my father, but I don't have to honor his cocaine use. Yeah. I'm not saying my father does cocaine. That's not what I'm saying. But the point being, okay, that your dad, you can honor the position of father and say, I honor you as my dad, but I cannot do financial transactions with you anymore. Because I can't trust you.
0: Yeah.
1: That's not dishonoring. It's just observation.
0: I think I know how this is going to turn out.
1: I do too. He's going to be pissed next time he can't take money from you.
0: Well, I think he's going to sell this house, and he's going to feel real rich for 3 years. And he's basically selling the inheritance that could have gone, you know, to my grandkids that I was even willing to purchase. And take on, you know, that responsibility to give something,
1: I'm sorry, but there was no generational wealth with a crocodile. That was an illusion.
0: Yeah.
1: And you need to let that go. That's gone. He owns the house, and he decided not to sell it to you.
0: And once he sells and he's out of money, I know he's going to depend on me.
1: No, he's not, because I'm not going to give him any more money. You can't depend on me if I say no.
2: When he steps out that door, there's going to be no doormat named Julie waiting to fund his misbehavior again. So you get to set the boundary. There's no depending on you anymore.
0: I'm not going to enable him. Care for him in his old age.
2: No, absolutely not. He's a grown adult.
0: He has nothing. He has no 401k. He has no savings.
1: That's his problem.
2: Here's the hard part, Julie. Nothing you could do could change that. Because you just showed him. If you give him 10 grand, it's gone. It doesn't matter. It's an endless pit.
1: This is, you do not owe him. You're a classic enabler. Okay? I mean, you're just handing out money thinking it's going to make everything okay. It never makes everything okay. It just makes it more of what it already is. You're not helping him when you participate in his crocodile tears. You're harming him. And so you just stand back and go, you know, I love you. You got issues, and I hope it all works out for you. And you know, if you're out of food and you're hungry, I'll buy you a Kroger card, which does not allow alcohol or cigarettes on it. So it only allows food. So there you go.
2: What's he going to do with the proceeds from the house?
1: He's going to take them and use them and blow them. That's what he's done his whole life.
0: He's going to pay off his debt. He's going to pay off his debt, and then it's going to be gone. And my thought was, well, if he ever needed anything, at least we'd have an asset where we could pull out an equity line of credit or something. You know, if there was ever an emergency, we would have a source of wealth to help him. And
1: He's not the problem. You are. Because I can't get you in this conversation to recognize that crocodiles do one thing, and that's bite. And every time I talk about it, don't feed the crocodile, all you do is figure out a way to get the food out.
0: Well, I don't know how to navigate family holidays. Like, how do you even have relationships?
1: I don't give you money. If you would like to come over and eat, that's fine. But I don't give you money. If the only way you want to come to Christmas is for me to give you $5,000,

0: Sacklers, I guess we're not going to see you at Christmas.
1: And if he chooses not to come, that's on him. I think you're trying to save this relationship that is broken.
0: With money. You're trying to grow this guy's character.
2: I recognize.
0: Julie, I can't help you. This is the 14th time you've argued with me, and you called and asked us what to do. What you have is a boundary problem. You are a classic enabler. Go see a therapist. Somebody needs to walk you through how to say no. You've gotten this so tangled up that somehow it's all going to be okay someday. It's not going to be okay. The guy's a freaking crook. I'm sorry he's your father, but he's a crook. He's a bad dude. Don't participate with him in his delusional crap. You're not helping him. You're not helping your family. You're not helping you. Get some help, girl.

0: 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I am Jade Warshaw. 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
2: 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It was 1 year ago today when the Amtrak Mardi Gras line connecting New Orleans to Mobile, Alabama welcomed its first passengers. New Orleans and company president and CEO Walt Leger says they expected about 75,000 passengers to board the trains in the first year. Instead, ridership was about 150,000.
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7: Stephanie is in Sacramento. Hi, Stephanie. How are you?
8: I'm good. How are you?
7: Better than I deserve. What's up?
8: Good. Well, I'm kind of in a dilemma. I'm currently on baby step 5, and I finally actually reached that 15% for my retirement.
7: Good.
8: But I'm going to be needing a new car in the next year or two. So I'm just wondering if you recommend backing off of investing to be able to save more in anticipation of a new car, or how should I navigate that?
7: Typically in a budget, if you're only putting 15% away and you have your emergency fund and you have zero other debt, you should have some margin to save for a car.
8: Yeah, I do. I have about $13,000 saved up right now.
7: Okay. And what's the car you're driving worth?
8: It's probably worth about $15,000, but it has 150,000 miles on it.
7: I know, but if you bought a car today, you could buy almost a $30,000 car.
8: Right, yeah.
7: What's wrong with that?
8: Well, I worry because the last two cars I've had have essentially blown up, and I've been like forced to go into debt to be able to get a new vehicle. So I'm just, it just kind of worries me a little bit.
7: You're worried that a $30,000 car is going to blow up.
8: Well, no, not a $30,000 car.
7: Well, that's what we're talking about. That's what we're talking about, aren't we?
8: I guess so, yeah.
9: Okay. I think you have the trauma from the past vehicle stuck in your head, and a $30,000 car that you do a pre-purchase inspection on, and you buy a quality make, model, year,
7: yeah,
9: it's going to be just fine. So how much are you looking to spend?
8: Well, I mean, the new and used ones I'm looking at with, like, similar to my current vehicle are about that $40,000 range. So that's what my goal is. I'm trying to get to 40, and I'm just holding my breath.
7: What is your vehicle?
8: It's a 2019 Jeep Grand Cherokee.
7: Okay.
9: And what are you wanting?
7: A brand new Jeep, or almost brand new Jeep.
9: You want another Jeep?
8: Probably.
9: What were the ones that blew up on you?
8: I don't. Should I give that information over the radio?
9: Sure. Inquiring minds want to know.
7: Did they blow up or not? If they blew up, it's okay to say it.
8: I mean, my previous one before this was a different type of Jeep, and then before that was, oh, I can't even remember, but it was like a small little.
7: Okay,
8: little
7: are you single?
8: Car, so. I am. I'm a single.

0: mom.
1: What is your household income?
0: I make about $6,000 a month.
1: Okay. How long have you been listening to us?
0: I actually, when I finished my school, I kind of did a deep dive to be able to pay off my student loans and debt by using your method.
1: Okay, so what do we say about cars, the maximum car you ought to purchase? Do you remember?
0: Yeah, I think, is it like, I can't remember the ratio, but it's like a percentage of your annual income.
1: Half your annual income.
0: Right.
1: Which would not be 40.
0: Yeah.
1: It's too much.
0: Okay.
1: I wouldn't spend that much on a car in your situation. So okay. I'd go get a 30. And so two things I want you to come away with. And George said it, and I don't want you to miss it. Get a pre-purchase inspection. 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If not, find a reputable, independent car mechanic and ask them what they'll do, what they'll charge you for a pre-purchase inspection. Might be $100. Take it by there. The second thing I'm going to tell you is to read about the particular type of car that that you're thinking of purchasing and what the reliability factor is. Because there's all kinds of gossip out there on cars. And it may or may not be accurate, but at least you want to read about it and try to figure it out.
2: You might learn that specific year, make
1: model. You could also ask that guy, that mechanic, you know, does this car have a good reputation? Okay?
0: Mm-hmm.
1: I'll give you an example. The car you're talking about does not have a good repair reputation.
0: Mm-hmm.
1: It's not got a good repair reputation. So you may want to look elsewhere. But you can look around, make sure. They may have fixed them. They may be better in recent years. But five years ago, I would have told you just don't buy that based on just what I've heard, okay? The one you're driving, okay?
2: And the last one you had blew up. So maybe it's time to switch. We switch makes and models from try somebody else.
1: Yeah, I mean, just check it out. That's the point. You don't do it based on a couple guys on a podcast. But I want you to check it out. I want you to read. If you can get a hold of something like Consumer Reports or anything on Kelley Blue Book is fine. There's lots of articles. Edmunds Car Guide's got really good articles on repair things and things that are going on. There was a few years ago. Oh, gosh, it's a long time ago now. It's decades ago. But I remember Cadillac came out with a front-wheel drive, and they put an aluminum block engine in the thing. And you couldn't find any of them with an engine in them. They'd all blown.
2: Oh,
1: it was a piece of crap. And so anybody looked at that Cadillac, looked at it cross-eyed, that knew anything about cars, and said, don't buy that car. That's 20-year-old information, okay? It's not current information, or older even, probably 30. But anyway, point being, you can find out from a mechanic, from people that know cars, that model has issues, that type of car has issues. Don't go that way. And you can just research that and figure it out. And so I want you to do that, and then I want you to have the car checked out. And I think $30,000 is plenty to spend, so you've almost got enough now.
2: But please do not walk into the Jeep dealership, because they're going to steer you to the new cars and say, we can get your payment down to whatever you want it to be.
1: No,
2: you got to go to an independent dealer's where you're probably going to find the best price, paying
1: cash. No payments. No payments.
2: And if you're not a millionaire, always buy used.
1: Yeah, no payments. No car payments. Did you hear me? No car payments, people. Car payments are the siren song of the middle class. If you want to be middle class or below the rest of your life, keep a stinking car payment.
3: Well, I was forced to buy a car. Well, I had to buy a car. That car's not safe. It needs an airbag.
1: And you're talking to a guy who, when I was growing up, the only airbag in the passenger seat was your mother-in-law.
2: Oh, okay?
1: So
2: sick burn.
1: There was no airbags. So come on, guys. We lived through all of that. So you can get a car that's safe and reliable that you pay cash for and no car payments. It's the largest thing that people buy that go down in value, and they all go down in value like a rock. That's where Chevy got that. All right, open phones at 888-825-5225. Steve is in Idaho. Hey, Steve, what's up?
4: Hey, how are you doing, Dave?
1: Better than I deserve. How can we help?
4: So I have a house that I'm in the market to sell. I'm up here in Bonners Ferry, and for about $500, $550, and we want to move down to Coeur d'Alene, which is about an hour and a half south of here. And I have a daughter and granddaughter that live down there, so we thought we'd be closer to the granddaughter and help out. She's a single mom, help out with stuff. And when we put up our sale, thought we'd just go down and buy something down there. But lately, I've been thinking maybe I should just rent rather than.

0: by.
1: How old are you?
0: What do you think of that? I am 68.
1: Okay. Are you in good health?
0: Oh, yeah, pretty good.
1: Okay. So you probably make it to 88 or 90-something.
0: Yep.
1: On average.
0: My dad made it to 98.
1: Okay.
0: So.
1: Well, somewhere in the 90s then. All right. So we got 20, 25 years. So yeah. The house that you're in that's 550.
0: Yeah.
1: How long you had it?
0: 10 years.
1: Okay. What'd you buy it for? So it doubled in 10 years.
0: 230.
1: Yeah. And guess what? 10 years before that, it was 100.
0: Yeah, probably.
1: Yeah. So you just lost $400,000 in this conversation while you were a renter.
0: Well, maybe, but
1: from 68 to 98.
0: Okay. I've lost.
1: That's 30 freaking years. You lost 400 grand or 500 grand if you don't go buy a house.
0: I don't have to mow the lawn. I don't have to pay property taxes.
2: Hey, you got to mow the lawn.
0: Right now.
2: You're paying property taxes as a renter.
1: Well, for $400,000, $500,000, you can pay somebody to mow the lawn.
0: Yeah, I could do that. So you don't think that's a good idea?
1: I'm positive it's not a good idea.
2: What would a house over there cost?
0: I could buy this house is about 3,400 square feet. I could buy.
2: So you downsize and pay cash?
1: Yeah. If you pay cash for a house and you own it, your costs don't go up except the insurance and the taxes. If you're a renter, 100% of the rent goes up. Can you imagine how much your rent will go up in 25 years? You want to screw up your retirement budget? You want to mess up that golden rocking chair on the front porch? Yeah, be a renter. That'll screw it up. Don't do that, man.

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3: Today's question comes from Jill in Maryland. When you say invest in something you understand, do you mean the investment category, such as balance, growth, and aggressive growth? Or are you referring to the mutual fund details themselves, such as admin fee, performance, what types of funds it contains, etc.? I want to invest for retirement, but currently my money is just sitting in a savings account because I don't know what questions to ask. Mm-hmm. So you say don't invest in anything you don't understand. So how do you understand it? I think part of that is knowing how the thing works, the mechanics of how a mutual fund works. A lot of us are putting money into this fund. It's across 90 to 200 plus companies. We're rooting for the growth and revenue in this company, and therefore the shares we bought grow.
2: Okay. Can you define a mutual fund? That's your start. Can you tell me how a mutual fund works in general? And then if you're going to buy a growth stock mutual fund, as an example, can you tell me what that is, what the difference in that and a growth in income are? Not a substantial difference. Growth is buying stocks. It's a growth stock mutual fund. So it's buying stocks that are growing.
3: Because every mutual fund has an objective. So the objective is growth.
2: And it's usually in the name.
3: So growth and income, a bond mutual fund.
2: Yeah, growth and income will have bond and large company stocks. And it's the calmer of the two. Okay, that's the first two things. So what is a mutual fund? How do they work? Basics, primitive, that like a seventh grader can understand it. Okay, most seventh graders. And then secondly, the type of mutual fund you're looking at. And then thirdly, understand the history of the particular fund and the market in general. Okay? So, for instance, a lot of the mutual funds have really good, I was looking at one the other day with American Funds. Okay? So I'm not endorsing, I'm just saying they got a great brochure. So you could pull up the American Funds brochure on ICA, Investment Company of America, which is a growth and income. Okay, that thing's like 80-something years old. It's ancient. Been around forever.
3: So it's got a good track record.
2: Multi-billion dollar fund. And they've got a great brochure. So you could say, okay, what does this fund do? It's a growth fund. What does this fund do when the market's up? What does this fund do when the market's down? What does this fund do when there is when the president decides to bomb Iran? And you look back in history, and it'll have different dates of things that happened and what that fund did and what the market did during those dates. The reason you want to get a little bit of a history lesson is that you're trying to be comfortable when things happen in the current or right over the edge of the future, that you don't get nervous and jump out. Okay, so if you've studied the roller coaster and the roller coaster is safe, because what goes down, what goes up will come down, what goes down will go up, and we can ride the roller coaster with safety, then it's just the thrill of the ride. But if we think the thing might come unjointed while we're on it and land on our head, then we're not going to feel good about that. But that's knowledge of that roller coaster. An example would be this, okay? If you drive down the street and you're looking at homes, and the vibe in the air, the way the homes are kept up, the way cars are parked, the people walking around, you're looking at.

0: them, you don't feel comfortable, well, you're looking at what's going on in the neighborhood and you're making a decision. This isn't a neighborhood I should buy in. You're driving down a street. Everything's very calm. We don't even see any cars. All we see are 25-year-old oak trees. You know, well, this is an older neighborhood that's very settled. Feel comfortable with that. And you can look at the track record of that neighborhood and say, in the past 20 years, what has that done? And this other neighborhood might be trending the wrong way. And so same thing with mutual funds. You get comfortable with the track record, the history. And you've heard the disclaimer, past performance is not indicative of future returns. That is disclaimer bullcrap. Of course past performance is indicative of future returns. If you look at the past performance of Scottie Scheffler, who just won a golf tournament, it is indicative of whether he's going to win next week or not. You know, if you look at the past performance of Michael Jordan, you can tell he's going to win basketball, right? It is indicative. Of course it's indicative. You know, you look at the past performance of this neighborhood, it's indicative that houses are going to continue to go down. This place has turned into a ghetto. Of course it is. So ignore that. Look at the past performance. Get comfortable. This fund has outperformed the S&P 500 19 of the last 20 years. Okay. But you think it might do it again. This fund has never outperformed the S&P 500. You think it ever will?
1: Probably won't.
0: You think it ever will? I mean, this is pretty basic common sense stuff, right? So, A, what is a mutual fund? B, what's the category of mutual fund mean? What am I buying? And C, the track record of the fund and the market. If you understand those, you don't have to understand 12B1 fees. If you understand those, you don't have to look at expense ratios. That stuff doesn't kill you. What kills you is getting scared and jumping out.
1: Or investing in the wrong thing, which is a lot of where that advice comes from. If you can't explain it to me and you got all your money sitting in it, that's dangerous.
0: Which is exactly why the crypto bros are all mad at me. Because the crypto has only one reputation. None.
1: And they can't even agree on the definition of it and what it's doing.
0: What it is or what it is.
2: Well, it's blockchain. You just don't understand.
0: Yes, I do understand blockchain. I understand mining it. I understand the electrical costs. I understand all that. None of that matters. What matters is, what's the track record of this sucker? Scares me to death.
1: That's quite the roller coaster.
0: Way up. Way down. Way up. I mean, what's the track record of gambling with a slot machine? Lose all your money until just before you leave, and then you make your money back, so you stay another 4 hours and lose all your money again. That's the track record of a slot machine. So understand what the track record of this stuff is, okay? And then decide whether this is a stupid idea or a good long-term investment. And that's the route I would go. So, but this lady, Jill, George, she's in your, in my category. When you ask questions like this, the mutual fund details such as admin fee, performance, what types of funds it contains, et cetera, it'll be stocks it contains, you're probably nerding out a little much there.
1: Yeah.
0: I think she's probably has a natural tendency towards nerd. I don't want you to go so far into this that you get paralysis of the analysis and don't do anything. The number one key to investing is do some. Standing on the sidelines looking at it, do some. A guy asked me the other day, he said, you've had 8 best-selling books. How do you write? And I said, you start writing.
1: One day you'll finish.
0: How do you know if you're a writer? If you're writing. Write. We don't talk about it. No. How do you know if you're a good writer? You probably never will. I'm still not a good writer. I'm a good salesman. So none of these books are dadgum literary works of art. I can tell you that.
1: But it makes it very readable for people like me.
0: I know.
1: Stopped at fifth grade reading level.
0: That's what I am. I'm the guy that puts the cookies on the shelf for regular people, but where we all reach them. But that's it. I'm happy with that. But what makes you a writer? Write. What makes you an investor? Invest. What makes you a wise investor? Invest over time and make money.
1: And you can be a super nerd and be broke. So,
0: oh, all the time.
1: That exists. So you don't need to know about all the nitty-gritty. Now, we do that like our Investing Essentials event. We actually do walk through this. We have a chart and graph, and here's how to pick the mutual funds. So we get a little bit nerdy.
0: If you're having trouble sleeping, we are doing an event you can watch, and you'll go right to sleep. It's the super nerd event. It's called Investing Essentials. George loves it.
1: I have a good time. It wakes me up. It energizes me to choose mutual funds.
0: It's the type of event that I said that I got in business to not do, and now I'm doing it. So
1: sorry. Well, the people demanded it. They're like, Dave, go deeper.
0: It's Dave Ramsey's Investing Playbook. I'm going to show you what I do, all the nerd analysis I do on

0: real estate. I'm going to show you all of it, and you're going to love it if you're a nerd, but if you're not, you're going to be going, I just cured my insomnia. There's a few tickets left. I think it's a virtual event, so of course there's tickets left. There's room. Always room in that room. So
1: I like that.
0: Yeah, come on out, guys. It's going to be, what, September 1st and 2nd?
1: Yes, and again, it's virtual, so you can join us from anywhere. There's even a replay you can catch if you can't make it each night
0: for
1: those 2 hours.
0: We'll do our best to make the root canal not hurt.
1: Once you start going into formulas for, internal rates of return, that's like some Goodwill Hunting stuff, Dave, I got to admit.

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2: From ABC News, I'm Michelle Franzen. Pennsylvania's Attorney General announcing that Agostino Abbiatello, the alleged leader of a cocaine trafficking ring involving Penn State University students and 2 student fraternities, surrendered this morning. 13 other suspects are also charged. The 24-year-old former student denied bail in an arraignment today. Here's ABC's Matt Rivers.
4: Officials say the group brought in kilos of cocaine at a time in 2023 and 2024, making trips to Philadelphia and New York City to refill their supplies. Former students Agostino Abbiatello, Thomas Robinson, and 3 others facing federal corrupt organizations and conspiracy charges, among others. 8 others facing misdemeanor charges. The parent of one student charged for allegedly interfering with the investigation.
2: Penn State University officials say the school is cooperating with law enforcement. The battle over reopening the Strait of Hormuz heating up. President Trump claiming that the strait is now part of U.S. territory. Iran says it controls the shipping water. Way. Air defense systems today in the UAE activated due to a missile threat. It's primary day across 4 states, including in Florida and Alaska. It puts a spotlight on recent GOP-led redistricting efforts for key congressional races that could help shape the midterm elections and control in the House and Senate. In Massachusetts, defense attorneys are presenting their case in the Lindsay Clancy trial. The mother, on trial for killing 3 of her children, says she was suffering from postpartum psychosis. Her attorneys argue she did not get the proper medical treatment. Her former mother-in-law, Sandy Clancy, testifying today and talked about text messages between her and Lindsay, saying she was begging for help before the killings and everyone was concerned about the medications and blamed them for worsening symptoms.
5: Lindsay was struggling. We were all very concerned.
2: The testimony could weaken prosecutors' claims that Clancy was not serious about her mental health treatment. You're listening to ABC News.
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2: 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Governor Landry signs two executive orders that he says will streamline the permitting processes for businesses. Landry says for decades, the federal government bogged down the permitting process for both small and large businesses, but the Supreme Court has ruled on cases that give states more control of the permitting process.
3: And what they've done is basically say that most of the permitting needed today is really at the state level.
2: The scorching weather will not only make it dangerous on your body, but it will also put a huge strain on your vehicle. DPS Trooper Eddie Thomas says in these conditions, it's very important to have your emergency roadside kit in your vehicle in case it breaks down, especially in the middle of nowhere.
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2: And if you need assistance, Louisiana State Police is ready to help. Call Star LSP. I'm Andrew Greenstein, Talk 107.3, Baton Rouge.
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7: Hey, guys, if you like the show, we could use some help. Please hit the subscribe button. Please hit the like button, all those things, and share the show. Send a link or a share button, whatever it is you got on your particular platform, and let people know we're here. We would appreciate that. James is in Memphis. Hey, James, what's up in your world?
8: Hey, Dave. Just trying to work through my day here. Decided to call in.
7: Certainly. How can we help?
8: Well, trying to figure out if I can retire from my business early, and my wife and I are kind of nervous about it and needed some advice.
7: Okay. Why do you want to retire early?
8: Well, I'm a home builder, and mostly what I've done for the past 15 years is spec home building, and I'm not wanting to continue that route.
7: Okay. All right. That's different than retiring. I mean, you can start building custom homes.
8: Well, I've done that also, and there's quite a lot of competition in our area, and just kind of lost some passion for the business.
7: Okay. So what do you want to do with your life?
8: Well, I'm on a vision quest to figure that out. I don't exactly know, but just something a little more fun and not as stressful.
7: Okay. All right. Don't mind you doing that. The idea of sometimes when people say retire, they mean sit down at 53 years old and do nothing for the next 40 years, which is not good for you.
8: No.
7: And I'm not recommending that.
9: So currently you're retiring from something instead of to something.
7: Yeah, and I would retire to something. So does your business have a value, or will you just close it?
8: I would just close it. Yeah, it's home-based. It's gotcha. No value to it, really.
7: Okay, but you made a good living, and it's been good to you. So we're going to find out what our next phase is. So what's your net worth now?
8: 3.2.
7: Good for you. And how much of that is in retirement accounts?
8: 400, roughly.
7: So most of it is not in retirement accounts?
8: Correct.
7: Okay. What's it invested in?
8: I have to sell some stuff. We have a very nice home mm-hmm. with some additional acreage, mm-hmm. and I have a plot of land.
7: What's the home worth?
8: With the acreage, it's 1.5.
7: Okay. All right. All right. So you got $1.5 million otherwise. All right. $1.7 million otherwise. And how much the extra acreage, the other acreage you're getting ready to tell me about, the plot of land is worth what?
8: I have a plot of land that's worth just over $1 million, I think. And okay. I have some heavy equipment that I own.
7: Mm-hmm. Mm-hmm. Which you won't need, so we'll sell that. 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
8: $400, roughly.
7: Okay. Okay. 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
8: Stephen is in Buffalo, New York. Hey, Stephen, how are you?
9: Hey, good. How are you guys?
8: Better than I deserve. What's up?
9: Hey, so my question today is to just kind of find out more about wills and trusts and what to do moving forwards. So I guess a little context. I'm 22 years old. My wife and I got married right out of college last May. Fast forward a year to this May, we welcomed our first baby home.
8: Yay!
9: And while she was pregnant, we were doing the stork mode thing, just piling cash. So once all the hospital bills were paid, as of August 1st, we became debt-free.
8: Look at you. Well done, sir.
9: Thank you. I have a disability and term life insurance through Xander, and my wife's working on getting her life insurance now. So kind of with all that, I don't really know much about wills or trust or anything and how that expands with more kids. So I'm just calling in to get any advice or direction on that, if you wanted to share kind of what you guys do with your family.
8: Such a great question.
10: You're the
8: man.
10: Most mature 22-year-old I've ever met. Yeah. I wish I was you at your age.
8: Man, you're going to be so rich, and your family's going to be so well taken care of. Well played, sir. Well played. I'm proud of you. Good work. And a great question. Okay, so some basics on wills. Number one, a will is state-specific. So it has to be written for the laws of your state. And you're in New York, and New York's one of the weird states. So you really have to make sure. California, New York, Texas, Louisiana, four weird states on wills. Okay? Because Louisiana's French-based law, everybody else's English-based law. California's granola. New York's close. And so that's what you're running. And Texas is not, doesn't even think it's a state. It thinks it's a republic. So it's got all these weird laws. So all of that comes into the way they make laws and how they put them in place. So it needs to be state-specific. And one way to get that is the advertiser we've had for years that helps you do a quick, easy will, which is exactly what you need, from MamaBearLegalForms.com. So just go to MamaBearLegalForms.com, and they'll help you print it all out. The second thing is, I would recommend you look at what's just called a mirror image will. And that means your will and your wife's will look exactly alike if you both die. And before you both die, it all goes to her if it's you. It all goes to you if it's her. Pretty simple. Okay, so the wills, if you laid them down beside each other, it looks like they came off a word processor and they were exactly the same, except the names were changed to protect the innocent, right? I mean, that's all it is. So that's the second thing. Just mirror image will. You leave it all to her. She leaves it all to you. The insurance, the primary beneficiary on her life insurance is you. The 401k primary beneficiary is you. Your 401k primary beneficiary, your life insurance primary beneficiary is her. Your secondary beneficiaries on everything, that this is the last thing I'm going to teach you, is to do a children's trust if both of you die. So how's this baby going to be taken care of if both of you die? All the life insurance proceeds done.

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12: 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George Camel, Ramsey Personality, is my co-host today. Mary is in Las Vegas. Not working. Hold on. Let me try that again. All right. I'm going to try one more time, and then you guys are going to do something else. Uh-oh.
13: All right. Let's see if we can get Mary. There she is.
12: Mary, are you there?
14: Hi. Yes, I am. Hello.
12: Good. I'm actually pushing the right button now. How can I help?
14: Okay. Thanks for taking my call, Dave and George. Mm-hmm. Okay. So my question is, I'm contributing to my Roth PSP, and ever since I listened to your show, I started becoming more intentional about that. But I do have about $26,000 in my traditional PSP of like those contributions. Mm-hmm. And I'm wondering, is it worth converting that $26,000 to the Roth PSP and then paying the taxes now? And then additionally, I get a 5% match from the federal government, but that goes also into their traditional. So
12: right.
14: Should I convert that at the end of every year, or what should I do with this money in the traditional?
12: Yeah. Where are you in the baby steps?
14: I don't have debt. I have an emergency fund and I'm investing 15%, and I don't have a mortgage. I don't have kids.
12: You don't have a house yet.
13: You're renting?
14: Correct. I rent.
12: Cool.
14: Correct.
12: What do you make?
14: I gross $100,500 and I net $97,500.
12: Good for you. Way to go. Awesome. You're doing so good. Congratulations.
14: Oh, thank you.
12: How old are you?
14: I'm 36.
12: Well done. Very well done.
14: Thank you.
12: So, yes, I would convert the $26,000, and yes, I would convert the match at the end of each year and pay the taxes. And you're going to have to do that out of additional savings, and that has the effect of putting actually more money than 15% into your retirement, but not much. It's okay. So you're probably going to have $4,000 or $5,000 in taxes on the $26,000, and whatever the match is, you're going to have a little bit on that. That's not. But I'm the same way. I actually own Ramsey Solutions, so I match myself, and I'm required to match it in traditional, and so I roll it to Roth at the end of each year and pay the taxes.
14: Oh wow!
12: So I've done. Yeah. So. Yes, I would go ahead and do that. Now, as I've said to do that, now I want you to recognize that $4,000 or $5,000 or whatever it is in taxes on the $26,000 is going to reduce your down payment savings, your down payment amount that you have saved towards a house, or it's going to slow down by $5,000 or $6,000. That I still would do it because it's a small amount and it gets your stuff all cleaned up and it gets it all in the Roth column.
14: Okay. Cool. Okay.
12: Well, but I want you to recognize that's $5,000 that could have gone towards the house down payment fund.
14: Sure.
13: That's
14: the
13: trade-off.
14: I understand.
12: Yeah.
14: Okay.
12: And so if you had a mortgage,

0: braf.org/membership.
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2: 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The remains of Jadarius Miniweather have been found in a Zachary landfill. The 15-year-old was beaten to death back in June, allegedly by 51-year-old Maurice Parms. Sources say the clothing found near the remains matches what Miniweather was wearing on the night he disappeared. Governor Landry signs a pair of executive orders that he says will streamline the permitting processes for businesses. Landry says with the Supreme Court ruling that most permitting needed today is at the state level, he signed the Expedited Environmental Permitting Executive Order.
3: It is instructing our state agencies to ensure that that permitting process is streamlined. This is how you create good paying jobs.
2: We're learning new details about a Morgan City man charged with first-degree murder in the death of a 65-year-old woman. Investigators say the victim, Brenda Bernuco, is the aunt of her alleged killer, 49-year-old Whitney Billiot IV. I'm Andrew Greenstein, Talk 107.3, Baton Rouge.
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0: Everyone should go through our class. 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
5: From ABC News, I'm Michelle Franzen. The battle over reopening the Strait of Hormuz heating up. President Trump claiming that the strait is now U.S. territory. Iran says it controls the shipping waterway. ABC News contributor and former U.S. ambassador to NATO, Doug Lute, says the U.S. has few options to end the war.
6: The options are escalate and try to convince the other side that we can induce pain that is intolerable. And of course, Iran holds that option as well. Negotiate. But there seems to be so little trust between the two parties now that that seems unlikely.
5: Voters across four states casting ballots today ahead of the midterm elections. In Florida, recent Republican-led redistricting maps are in effect. Those races could determine control in the House and Senate. Wyoming, California, and Alaska are also holding primaries. In Las Vegas, the murder trial continues today in the 1996 drive-by shooting of rapper Tupac Shakur. Dwayne Keefe D. Davis is the only person charged with his murder. ABC's Alex Stone is tracking the case.
7: They're getting into the autopsy, graphic photos in court, identifying features, his face, his tattoos, where the bullets went in and out of his body, a medical examiner showing how the autopsy was done. Even though those who did it are no longer alive and no longer working for the Clark County Medical Examiner's Office, but describing what the reports say. Getting into some of the videos from MGM, the night of the murder when there was a fight leading up to the shooting, they're going into all of this evidence.
5: His defense has a published admission that he had a role in the killing was just a false confession. Google announced it is buying a gigantic set of internal Spirit Airlines data for $10 million, all to feed its AI models and improve products. Google stated it will not receive any personal information from the data and that a third party will scrub any identifiable information beforehand. On Wall Street, stocks ended lower for the day. 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
8: For an accident, Florida Boulevard near Center Way. Also an accident east on I-12 approaching O'Neill. You're traveling east on I-12 from the 1012 to Range. Add an extra 6 minutes of drive time. And it's slow on I-10 east from Lobdell to Ascension Parish. It's a 26-minute drive. If you see traffic problems, dial pound 250, keyword Baton Rouge Traffic. I'm Lisa Pake.
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11: 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A sell-off in chipmakers today and anxiety about inflation and the ballooning federal government debt load sent Wall Street lower. At the close, the Dow down 116 points. The tech-heavy NASDAQ down 355. That's a 1.3% drop. The S&P lost 53. Oil back above $85 a barrel. The U.S. and Iran deadlocked over control of the Strait of Hormuz and no talks scheduled to try to reopen it. New home construction tumbling 12.5% last month. The building of single-family homes now at the lowest level in 4 years. And everybody loves Denny's and the Grand Slam breakfast. 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

My fellow Americans, welcome. 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You get the live stream, show notes, podcast, everything else you need. Well, it's judgment day for Corey Mills in Florida. Ryan Elijah is his opponent in Florida 7. Corey Mills is bad news for the GOP. It is, even after redistricting, one of the swingiest districts in the nation. If Corey Mills wins it, the GOP will not win it in November. The Democrats will win it in November. Corey Mills is the scandal-plagued Republican. Among other allegations against him, he's under investigation for steering contracts as a congressman to a company of his, which is a big no-no. Also, there's the revenge porn allegations, the abuse of women allegations, physical abuse of women allegations. He is on the ballot in Florida today, and voters in Florida's 7th Congressional District have the ability to replace him with a guy named Ryan Elijah, who was a TV news anchor in Orlando, who is in some polling now ahead of Corey Mills. For the life of me, y'all, I do not understand why Republicans nationally did not put a spotlight on this race. You can't say Democrats would do this as well. We just went through the Democrats forcing Graham Plattner out of his race because they want to win. They didn't really care about the allegations. Let's just be honest with this. They didn't really care about the allegations. In fact, they did a stand-by-your-man routine until the drip, drip, drip of allegations became too much. And only then did they say, we can't stand by our man anymore. Elizabeth Warren said he was her kind of man until she knifed him in the back. In Florida, and like Max Mills in Ohio, the president stood behind Max Miller and instead of shoving him out of the race, wrapped his arms around him and said he'd defend him and kept him in the race. No Republicans, other than Ron DeSantis, have taken a really big national stand against Corey Mills and his race in Florida. But it's not just him. You got that internet huckster, Dan Bilzerian. He was at one point had more followers on Instagram than anyone. All sorts of allegations about his sordid life. He was always with scantily clad women. Many suggested it wasn't exactly kosher. Let's put it to you that way. It became a marijuana guy, I think, or at least a cannabis in some way, branded popularity. Dude's a weird dude. Very odd. His father was in legal trouble. He was basically a professional gambler. Made his name in Las Vegas and apparently is now in Florida and trying to run against Randy Fine, the Republican congressman down there. And his entire campaign is about Israel. So this guy wants to beat an incumbent Republican in the Republican primary, and he made his entire campaign about Israel. There's not a lot of difference between Dan Bilzerian and Abdul El Sayed in Michigan. Both of them follow a lot of OnlyFans accounts, apparently. The voters are probably not going to reward Bilzerian with a nomination, nor will they.

reward James Fishback, a guy I don't pay much attention to. He's a clown show in Florida running for governor down there, and he too, he's gotten attention on Tucker Carlson. And he is a raving lunatic and anti-Semite and has legal troubles and all sorts of other issues. Just a weird dude. The question I have in Florida today, however, is how much of a vote does a person like Bilzerian or Fishback get when their entire campaign is anti-Semitism? Now, if they were Democrats, they would probably be winning their primaries because of the anti-Semitism. So there is that. There is hope on the Republican Party side, but it is a little bit odd to see these guys taking off in Podcastistan. Now, if you don't know what Podcastistan is, Podcastistan is about 10 podcasters who interview each other over and over and over again. And it's all about hating the Jews. Tucker Carlson interviews Marjorie Taylor Greene, who goes to Candace Owens, who goes to James Fishback, who goes to Tucker Carlson, who goes to whoever. And it's just, it is a circle of jerks interviewing each other over and over and over and over about their hatred of Jews. Podcastistan. And Podcastistan has decided to start elevating candidates offline. They started online, they're going offline, and they're trying to win. And I don't know that they can win, and I hope the Florida voters today have enough sense to realize you don't want to vote for wackadoo anti-Semites who can't win general elections. These people would rather attack the Jews than actually beat up the Democrats. We'll see where it goes. Byron Donalds, I suspect, cruises through the Republican primary. The whispers out there are that he's just not as strong a general election candidate as we should have. But I think that given the situation in Florida and the partisan tilt in Florida under the DeSantis administration, I don't know that he will have a problem. But the GOP will have a problem if Corey Mills sticks around. Hopefully, Corey Mills will be beaten today. And then Corey Mills can join Podcastistan, and we'll have 11 people just interviewing each other over and over and over again about how much they hate the Jews. I don't actually know where Corey Mills stands on that position, but they've now got Podcastistan has welcomed Marjorie Taylor Greene and Thomas Massie, who are both out there just attacking the Jews. It's always the Jews. Everything's about the Jews. They have no issues to run on. They just blame the Jews. Marjorie Taylor Greene is actually out there saying the president intends to launch nuclear weapons at Iran. He intends to use nukes. And Podcastistan is all a Twitter on Twitter that the president is going to launch nukes at Iran. And it's just a big feedback loop with this circle of jerks that he's gonna vaporize Iran on behalf of the Jews. The Jews have their own nukes. Why do they need our nukes? Because Podcastistan says so. And Podcastistan is inside Podcastistan, never wrong. We'll see what actually happens. I have more on the Iran situation at the bottom of the hour. But I just can we play this one thing out? Because I see progressives now retweeting Marjorie Taylor Greene. The president's going to use nukes. Who in the White House is talking to Marjorie Taylor Greene? Nobody. Why? Because no one in the White House likes Marjorie Taylor Greene. But Marjorie Taylor Greene likes Marjorie Taylor Greene, and she needs to be talked about. And so she can say outrageous stuff online and get everyone buzzing about Marjorie Taylor Greene. She can blame the Jews and Israeli space lasers. And, by the way, if the Israelis do have their moon-based space lasers, why do they need us to launch nukes at Iran when they could just harness the power of moonbeams and vaporize all of Iran? Marjorie Taylor Greene thinks they got Jewish space lasers out there. Republicans, you got to clean up your house. Leave the nut jobs to the Democratic Party. The nut jobs need to be in the Democratic Party. It is just wild to me, broken record time. We saw the Democrats push Eric Swalwell out of his race. By the way, if you weren't here yesterday, we now know, and Eric Swalwell has apparently confessed to the fact that he did the bang bang with Fang Fang. It's true, he did. Apparently had a sexual relationship with Fang Fang, the Chinese spy,

0: who might have funneled inappropriate money to Eric Swalwell's campaign. And the Democrats pushed him out of the Democratic primary. They knew all along he was pervy. They knew all along that Eric Swalwell had women problems. They knew all along he did the bang bang with Fang Fang. They knew all along that Eric Swalwell had a sordid history, and they let him stay in the race until he got too comfortable in the polling. And they were afraid that he might win and it would be a bad thing for the Democrats, because when all the stories came out, people might hold their nose and vote for a Republican. So they forced him out of the race. Even in California, the Democrats forced him out of the race. Graham Plattner got forced out of his race in Maine. By the way, the new guy, Troy Jackson, he's the guy the Democratic Socialists originally wanted, and they said, wait a second, he's got too many skeletons in his closet, including kids with his cousin. Kids with his cousin. There's a joke running around Maine. Troy Jackson came in third in the governor's race. I won't finish the end of the joke. It involves his second cousin. He's got two kids with his second cousin. By the way, they're not married. They're not married. My friend Donna Brazil called it salacious gossip. It's not salacious gossip. It's true. It's actually true. It's weird. All you Yankees listening make jokes about Mississippi. We've got a Mainer who is in a sexual relationship, or was, with his second cousin, based on local reports on the ground in Maine. I haven't confirmed that it's true, but local press reports say that it is so. Should we not believe a local press report? They uncovered the goods on Graham Plattner as well. The Democrats are stuck now with this guy in Maine. They booted Swalwell. They booted Plattner, and the Republicans circled the wagons around Max Miller in Ohio. The president of the United States told Max Miller there was no need for him to get out of the race. And the Republicans did nothing to push Corey Mills out of the race ahead of time. So you Republicans in Florida have the opportunity today to save the Republicans from themselves by pushing Corey Mills out of the Florida 7th Congressional District. And you can spare us all and send do podcast to Stan instead, the Dan Bilzerians and the James Fishbacks anti-Semites of the world. You got some weird dudes on the ballot, Floridians. Y'all got some crazy people down there. Don't send crazy to Washington. Washington has enough crazy. We just got rid of Marjorie Taylor Greene. We're on the verge of getting rid of Thomas Massie. The crazy does not need resupply in Washington, D.C., but Podcastistan needs some new voices. People are tuning out the old voices. And you can send Corey Mills on the way as well. Polls are open today in the state of Florida. We also got the Dan Sullivan situation in Alaska, where the Democrats put up another Dan Sullivan who changed his middle name to mirror the Senator Dan Sullivan to try to confuse people on the ballot as a dirty trick. They tried to boot him. The judges said, you got to put him back on. Never mind that he changed his middle name right before the election. Democrats are pulling out all the stops to try to get Republicans beaten in the Alaska Senate race. But, of course, Republicans, they're pulling their own dirty tricks. They've been funding some of these Democratic Socialists who are now the nominees of the Democratic Party. What a wild election cycle we're going to have.
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3: Central's Mayor Wade Evans announces he's not running for another term. The mayor came on the show to talk about how he feels God has him leaning towards another path, but also...
4: I hate to see what we've created fall apart, so I want to make sure whoever comes in behind me understands and we have a good transition. In Central, politics are very ugly. And I don't want to be a part of the ugly anymore. I'm just being such a front-facing, accessible guy has opened me up to criticism that it just has gotten vile and it's ridiculous. Because I put my cell phone number on Facebook, because I speak openly about how God works through me and in my life, people who don't know you tend to say things and do things that are totally wrong.
3: That was just a taste of the conversation with Central's Mayor Wade Evans, and it's brought to you by the folks at Mathurin's. Love telling you about the Mathurin's Rewards app. It is so user-friendly, y'all. 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
2: Hello, my friend. I'm glad to have you with me. The phone number, 877-973-7425. That's 877-97-ERIC, E-R-I-C-K. You got to remember, I got the C and the K, the best of both worlds. I had somebody email me last night saying, hey, I tried your discount code at Van Allen Golf and nothing came up. I was like, well, how did you spell it? Spelled it with E-R-I-C. Good for them. It was, I mean, at least that's the most common spelling, but I'm the E-R-I-C-K. So they went back and they got 15% off at Van Allen Golf. Now, I got to talk about the Atlanta Dream. The WNBA is apparently a women's basketball league, and it has a couple of normies in it, and most of them are like neurotic lesbians. And a bunch of white woke feminists. So the Atlanta Dream Team will not come out while the national anthem is playing. They will not set foot on the court while the national anthem is playing. And at a game the other night, they forced a mother and daughter wearing XXXY shirts, clearly in favor of actual women in women's sports, to change their shirts or leave. Now, the league has said, whoa, it was security. It wasn't us. It was security. So they featured a trans person on the Jumbotron for everyone to cheer and made a mother and daughter who don't support trans rights disappear or else. And now they've had to apologize after the outrage. Had there been no outrage, they would have just kept doing it. Why is there, like, I mean, I realize that the Democratic Party and the left are overrun with neurotic white women who have serious emotional and mental disorders. But why do we put them all on something and tell them that they're athletes? Why do we allow them to live a delusional fantasy that they're accomplished athletes? I mean, we're just fueling their mental health anxiety by putting them on a basketball court and letting them beclown themselves with very few people in charge. Now, there are a couple of good athletes out there, but of course they're trying to drive them off, the Caitlin Clarks and the Sophie Cunninghams of the world. In fact, I have seen news today that there is a Reddit on the WNBA. Apparently it's popular enough, it's got a Reddit, but I mean, Reddit also has kombucha threads. And they have banned conversations about Sophie Cunningham. The trans activists are very upset. Someone has got to be subsidizing the sport. I forgot Atlanta even had one of these things until the story came back up. Like, I don't even know where they play. They don't play, apparently. The real basketball team plays at the State Farm Arena. What we call a football team plays at Mercedes-Benz Stadium. The real sports team in Atlanta plays at the Teepee. I don't know where these chicks play. They play somewhere and no one seems to know. They have some TV coverage and some women actually went to that you actually had people show up at the game and they punished the people who showed up at the game for going to support women in sports. The neurotic wokes of America are their own worst enemy, and it's how much longer is this fiction of a sports league going to survive when they keep doing stuff like this? I have no idea. I dare you to allow the men to come in because you can't. Apparently, this whole league can't even define what a woman is. Now, I must pivot. My team pointed out the other day, I say now every time I don't have a good transition to an ad, and that's fine because I really do, like Rush Limbaugh, have half my brain tied behind my back today because I think I got an hour of sleep last night. I laid in bed, but I couldn't go to sleep. I was too hot. I'd taken a very hot, very long shower. And I never ran out of hot water. And then I got out and I was sweating because it was so hot, but it felt so good on my back. So then I had to crank up the cool air on the perfectly snug mattress topper and it never quite cooled me off because I was so hot and I was hot all night. The perfectly snug mattress topper actually works unless you like sit in the shower all night long and your skin melts off. You would love it. Get a great night's sleep, unlike me last night.

0: 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It is great. I just couldn't sleep last night, but I would have had a worse night's sleep without it.
1: 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Governor Jeff Landry signed two executive orders that he says will help to streamline the permitting process for businesses. Landry says one of the orders seeks to secure the state's mineral supply chain.
2: We're going to make sure that the permitting process when it comes to extracting, mining, or refining critical minerals is done in an expedited manner so those that want to invest and create great paying jobs here in Louisiana don't have to go through a lot of red tape.
1: The other order expedites environmental permitting. Saints rookie wide receiver Jordan Tyson is expected to miss about 8 weeks with a right hamstring injury. This is Tyson's fourth hamstring injury and sixth lower body injury in the last 4 years, but head coach Kellen Moore said this strain was unrelated. Jeff Nowak, the Saints sideline reporter for WWL Radio, says it is frustrating to lose the eighth overall pick to injury, especially when the team knew his concerning history.
3: I don't know how you can disassociate all of the hamstring issues from a new hamstring issue. That would seem wildly coincidental, and it's hard to believe there's no correlation whatsoever.
1: I'm Case Kieschnick, Talk 107.3 Baton Rouge.
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5: We've got a stalled vehicle on Highland Road near West Lee. Also an accident, Corsi at Market Street, and Frenchtown Road is closed between Planchet and Country Road. Crews are removing a truck from the canal. If you see traffic problems, dial pound 250, keyword Baton Rouge Traffic. I'm Lisa Bakke.
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6: Like clockwork, any afternoon thunderstorms that manage to form will collapse quickly as sunset approaches. Expect a few passing clouds from time to time overnight, but will be largely dry early on Wednesday. Humid and very warm with a morning low barely dropping below 80. The warm start will fuel another hot afternoon with highs in the mid to upper 90s, the humidity making it feel about 10 degrees warmer. Isolated late day showers and storms will be a possibility once again, but not all will be lucky enough to see them. This forecast barely changes for the rest of the week. I'm meteorologist Malcolm Byron with your Storm Station forecast, WBRZ Channel 2.

0: He's got the courage to tell you the truth, even when it isn't popular. 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
1: Welcome. It is Eric Erickson here. The phone number 877-973-7425. They'll hold your calls, if you will. By the way, I have amazing data. Thank you, Jared and Fisher. Let's see. The Atlanta Dream play big games like the Indiana Fever at State Farm Arena in Atlanta. 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This place that the Atlanta Dream play holds 5,000 people. Now, in fairness, I'm going to be off in a smaller room. 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So the Atlanta Dream, not exactly a big venue unless Sophie Cunningham and Caitlin Clark are there. And then suddenly you've got you got an audience. Notice everybody's coming to see those two white girls from Indiana. Not all the angry neurotics who won't even come out for the national anthem. They're subsidized. They are a subsidized league, and they got to do wackadoo left wing things to get attention to build a left wing fan base.

face. And no one showing up at the games. One of the funniest videos I've ever seen is a guy who was standing outside one of the venues for one of the teams asking people if they knew their city had a WNBA team, and no one had any idea. And of the few that did, he said, do you know where they play? They had no idea. They're literally standing in front of the arena. One day we will look back on the societal madness that has swept through to perpetuate this stuff. About the only legitimate sport out there for women is golf. Women's golf is actually pretty awesome if you like golf. Other than that, is there actually a women's sport? Roller derby, I guess. There is roller derby is kind of awesome to watch, actually. Tennis. Yes. Tennis. Jim says tennis. He's absolutely right. Tennis is the one. Tennis actually has, particularly with the Williams sisters, tennis has been a good women's sport people like to watch. Women's golf and tennis, the two sports that 80-year-old men can still play, are the two that have the biggest attraction for women fan bases. Wonder if there's a relation between the two. I must move on to real stuff. I told you yesterday, and this is not an I told you so, but it kind of is an I told you so. I told you the only way out of this Iran business is through Iran. That does not mean that we need American troops on the ground. Does not mean it. What it does mean, however, is that we must take the fight to Iran, because Iran, we cannot allow Iran to... It is better off now than it was before the war. And Iran continues to target ships in the Strait. And we have a real economic crisis brewing. And you got to understand the real economic crisis. The diesel crack. It's at $102. That is absolutely unprecedented. What is the diesel crack? It has nothing to do with the plumber's butt crack. It has nothing to do with that. The diesel crack is a measure of refining profitability. Essentially, the gap between the price of diesel and how much it costs to refine a barrel of oil. It costs $80 for a barrel of oil. It costs $102 to produce diesel. Measured on the premium of U.S. diesel futures over U.S. West Texas Intermediate crude oil futures, the U.S. diesel crack was trading at $99.82 a barrel, up 2.4% from Friday. The crack has hit new intraday record highs in five of the last six sessions, reflecting growing concerns about fuel availability as fresh attacks on Middle Eastern refineries adds to existing supply disruptions. Global refinery crude throughput averaged 80.9 million barrels per day in July, down about 5 million barrels per day from a year ago. The most immediate hit from surging diesel cracks is to farmers who need the fuel to power tractors, harvesters, and other equipment during the ongoing harvest season in the Northern Hemisphere and the planting season in the Southern Hemisphere. Longer term, it could hit most other sectors of the global economy, as the fuel has wide-ranging uses from manufacturing to heavy transportation and power generation in parts of the world. Global diesel stockpiles have been under immense pressure due to the ongoing wars, both with Russia and in the Middle East, among key suppliers of the fuel. Middle Eastern exports have been hit hard by disruptions to shipping through the Strait of Hormuz. While Russia has banned international sales through January due to Ukrainian attacks on its refineries, U.S. refineries have ramped up diesel production to benefit from record high cracks, but stockpiles are still declining in the country due to strong export demand.
U.S. distillate fuel inventories, which include diesel and heating oil, stood at 107.1 million barrels as of August 7th, the lowest for this time of year since 1996. Now, the upside is with

0: massive El Nino building in the Pacific. It's expected to be a warm winter in New England. That'll help with fuel oil prices up there and heating oil prices, but the diesel crack. Now, listen, I know some of you, when I say diesel crack, you're thinking butt, and the others are thinking illegal narcotic. Let's break this down for you. What exactly is the diesel crack? Eric Erickson shall explain it. Don't try to correct me on this if I get it wrong. I'm just trying to dumb this down for everybody to understand. A barrel of oil costs what? $80 a barrel, let's just say. The diesel crack is $100. Why? Because it costs $20 more to refine diesel than to refine oil, basically. So it costs $20 more to produce diesel than it does to buy a barrel of oil. That's the diesel crack, that $20 gap. So it's now at $100 right now, which makes it more expensive than regular gasoline, among other things. That's what's called the diesel crack. It is the highest it has ever been. It is high because Iran is targeting refineries in Saudi Arabia and the rest of the Middle East. Ukraine has been blowing up Russian refineries. By the way, the vice president of the United States the other day tried to get Ukraine to stop hitting Russian ships going out to sea that might be carrying oil. Let me just, okay, so the man who negotiated the peace deal with Iran that never brought us peace is now upset that Ukraine is sinking Russian oil tankers when there's a global embargo on Russian oil and they're trying to fund their war effort against Ukraine. It makes no more sense than getting rid of the U.S. as the world's reserve currency, but I'm sure he read on the internet it was a good thing for him to do. This is all very odd. Also, I must tell you this. The Russians are rearming the Iranians on top of everything else. It's why we must go through to get rid of them. The Russians are rearming the Iranians. This is from NBC News. Russia is shipping explosives to Iran to bolster its missile and drone arsenal in the war. Russia is shipping those components across the Caspian Sea, ammunition, drone components, and TNT to replenish stockpiles damaged in the U.S. and Israeli strikes, according to Russian government documents obtained by NBC News and verified by Western government officials. This comes after the Wall Street Journal report yesterday that Iran is digging out its missiles at a faster rate and rebuilding at a faster rate, and that Iran believes war is now fully inevitable and is thinking of launching a first strike. This is from Osama bin Laden's favorite news outlet. That would be Al Jazeera. They are now reporting that the Iranians are potentially planning on going on offensive operations, gambling that news reports are true, that the United States is out of Patriot missile batteries and cannot defend. UAE President Sheikh Mohammed bin Zayed Al Nahyan and U.S. President Donald Trump held a phone call this morning. The two leaders discussed cooperation and also the war situation. While that was going on, the defense ministry in the UAE says its air defense systems had detected a missile threat from Iran. There had been a false alarm, and then they began to be serious that there could be something happening. The Iranians now are also funding a Houthi front. Yemeni forces have shot down Houthi drones, and the Houthi have now tried to take out another Saudi Arabian tanker in the Red Sea. Dana Perino, this is her on Fox News. Let me play this clip for you from Dana Perino.
1: But because they've shown that they are willing to take the pain, it's the people of Iran who are suffering, and these old guards, they're just like, fine, bring it on. And then they said, we're going to go on offense. It's like, well, with what? Okay, but they have some key things, which is, one, the Strait of Hormuz. What President Trump has done has been stalwart from the beginning, even from years ago, like even decades ago, but let's just say from in the first term and then more recently when this conflict started,

0: Iran cannot have a nuclear weapon, period, end of story. So that's the principle on which he's working. I think some of the facts are just what they are. And if they're going to work on the economic front, it's going to take some time. So I think that where I usually would say there's a fact problem when people are saying there's a communications problem, I think right now it wouldn't hurt them to declare communications bankruptcy and clear the slate and start fresh. And just one idea I had in the commercial break, bring in the pool. That's like a representative of several different types of reporters that are assembled every day. So it's a random selection. Bring them in, sit them down with the Secretary of War, the Secretary of State, the National Security Advisor, maybe even John Ratcliffe at the CIA if they're willing, and say, here's where we are, and answer every question until they're done. And start fresh, because I think that they do need a communications reset.
1: They do need a communications reset. Very much need a communications reset, because they have badly set expectations in this. The president still thinks we're going to get a peace deal, and now you've got the wall, you've got NBC News, and you've got Al Jazeera, Osama bin Laden's favorite news outlet, all three saying Iran has concluded that the war is not going to end. The United States is now vulnerable. The president is headed to a midterm election that he can't afford to lose. And if they go on offense, they can destabilize our positions in the Middle East and potentially cost Republicans in November punishing Donald Trump for daring to start the war. The Iranians are looking at this war situation, hearing all the reports about our defense supply chain being almost out of missiles and out of Patriot missiles, and an election coming in which the Republicans are running on off or on defense, thinking we can go on offense and destabilize the U.S. and the Middle East. Maybe, just perhaps, maybe we should strike them first, because it appears something's coming. Get it out of the way as quickly as possible. Destabilize them. Maybe seed a civil war with inside Iran so that they're completely distracted. And then they don't have time to deal with us. Get through the elections, go back in and finish them off while their civil war continues to rage. I mean, they want to destabilize us. Why aren't we destabilizing them?
2: Honest.
1: Putting your trust in me to tell you what's going on.
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9: 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If you text golf to 33777, I'll send you the link and also send you the link to the Golfers Journal, which you can join the Golfers Journal, and they have these great events around the country. I'm actually in one. I won a lottery to go to Chichesse Creek over in South Carolina. And so I'm joining a new golf club, and I reached out to the golf pro. And he said he didn't want me to embarrass myself on a course that nice. So I'm starting golf lessons on Wednesday. Because I've also got to, I got to play golf. I committed, one of my advertisers committed me to play golf with a bunch of preachers in August or in October. And so I'm really working on being able to play golf and also not utter profane words. And that is very hard for me on the golf course. It is very hard. I work very, very hard to control my mouth. And then you get on the golf course. And I think Jesus himself on the golf course, well, he would play a perfect game, wouldn't he? So never mind. Forget him. Bad example. One of the apostles. Oh, they would say some bad things, too, if they played golf. None of us should embrace a sport invented by a bunch of drunken Scotsmen. And yet you hit middle age and you got to develop a hobby. And I just decided I'm already dressing like a golfer. I might as well play it. And I haven't been able to lately because of all the lightning. There's been a lot of lightning in middle Georgia. Now it's hot. I don't know where you are in the country, but I hope it's not as hot as where it is here. I was talking to a buddy of mine in Louisiana today. He said that with the heat index there, it's like 112 degrees, which means it's insufferably hot with humidity. Where I am today, it's going to be 98 degrees, and it's going to feel like 111 because of the humidity. The humidity is just miserable outside in the south. You people down in Florida, I hope you don't have to stand in line.

0: rain today. I was on with my buddy Scott Inez in Orlando this morning, and they were saying they could have lightning storms this afternoon while people are lined up to go vote. So get out there in Florida. Go vote early if you can. It's not exactly early anymore in the day, but go vote before the polls close. Everybody else, I hope you're happy. I did see someone in San Francisco yesterday point out that their entire forecast this week is 65 for a high and 60 for a low. Why is it that the hippies and communists ruin every nice place on the planet? Why is it you can't go to these places like Denver and San Francisco? All the hippies and the commies ruin them. 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
8: From ABC News, I'm Michelle Franzen. Voters are casting ballots today in key House and Senate races ahead of the midterm elections. In Alaska, a controversial Senate primary race between an incumbent and challenger with the same name are vying for the nomination. ABC News political director Avery Harper says it's one of the must-win races for Republicans.
9: You have the incumbent, Dan S. Sullivan, the Republican incumbent in that seat. And then you have the challenger, Dan J. Sullivan, who is a retired teacher. And he's been accused by Republicans of intentionally getting into this race to try and confuse voters. Republicans are urging voters in that state to check the middle initial before they cast their ballot. But I do think that the bigger challenge in all of this is going to be how the incumbent, Dan S. Sullivan, performs against Mary Peltola. She's the prominent Democrat who's going to be on the ballot today.
8: President Trump claiming the Strait of Hormuz is now U.S. territory and the naval blockade is in full force and effect. Iran's deputy foreign minister disputing the claims, calling them delusional. The clock is ticking on a new round of Trump administration tariffs set to kick in at midnight. Canada facing the threat of 50% tariffs on a narrow group of items. It includes steel, autos, cheese, even hockey sticks. Pennsylvania's attorney general says the alleged leader of a cocaine trafficking ring involving Penn State University students and two fraternities surrendered today. Agostino Abbiatello arraigned on numerous felonies. 13 other suspects are also facing charges.
10: Officials say one of the suspects was known as the largest dealer of coke for Penn State students. The only non-student charge is one suspect's father, accused of hiding drugs and cash in a safe and obstructing the investigation. Penn State reacting to the charges, saying, "We are horrified by these serious allegations," adding, "Criminal activity, including hazing such as this, has no place at our institution."
8: ABC's Lionel Moyes on Wall Street today. Stocks close lower. 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
12: Heavy congestion on I-10 East. Watch for

0: An accident approaching Perkins and from Lobdell out to Ascension Parish and an extra 13 minutes of drive time. East on I-12 from the 1012 to Range, it's a 25-minute drive. Also, Frenchtown Road remains closed between Planchet and Country Road due to removal of a truck from a canal.
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3: Central's Mayor Wade Evans announces he's not running for another term. The mayor came on the show to talk about how he feels God has him leaning towards another path, but also,
4: you know, I hate to see what we've created fall apart, so I want to make sure whoever comes in behind me understands and we have a good transition. And Central politics are very ugly, and I don't want to be a part of the ugly anymore. I'm just being such a front-facing, accessible guy has opened me up to criticism that it just has gotten vile. And it's ridiculous because I put my cell phone number on Facebook, because I speak openly about how God works through me and in my life. People who don't know you tend to say things and do things that are totally wrong.
3: That was just a taste of the conversation with Central's Mayor Wade Evans, and it's brought to you by the folks at Mathurin's. Love telling you about the Mathurin's Rewards app. It is so user-friendly, y'all. 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All you got to do is clip the deals that you see that you like. And when you grab the products while you're shopping, when you go to checkout, they'll scan your barcode. It adds up all the coupons and does all the mathing for you. On top of that, you're earning cash towards more groceries every time you shop. Here's the really cool part. There's fresh deals every single Wednesday posted up on the Mathurin's app. And here's an even cooler part to go along with that. It's good at all three locations. Downtown on 3rd Street, Nicholson Gateway Shopping Center, directly across the street from Tiger Stadium. And of course, the OG location is back, Highland Road, just west of Kenilworth. It's Mathurin's. Louisiana.

0: Louisiana Business Weekly is back. 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

Well, one of the top pollsters in the state of Georgia has Rick Jackson taking the lead against Keisha Crimeway Bottoms in the governor's race in Georgia. John Ossoff still handily in the lead against Mike Collins. Arguably, John Ossoff made his biggest flub of the campaign. This is a little bit different from where I was going to head. I want to get to the Mississippi Miracle here, but let me just pause real quick. So Matt Walsh has started this. He's very good at starting arguments, and I think if Twitter were not monetized these days, a lot of these conversations would never happen. But is insisting now that postpartum depression is not real. I haven't kept up with the case. Some woman choked her child and killed her child, and she's saying it was postpartum depression. And what's wild is she has admitted that she's the one who did it. And there are a bunch of people who are like, no, there's no way a mother would do that. It had to be the father. She's admitted it. Well, she's covering for the father, obviously, you see. And so now there's this argument on whether postpartum depression is a real thing. I know it is a real thing. I have relatives who have suffered postpartum depression. I have worked with women who suffered postpartum depression. I am friends with someone who attempted suicide in postpartum depression. I know someone whose wife dropped their children off at the child's grandparents at her mother's house, and she went home and killed herself. I know postpartum depression is real, and in some cases, it is a very bad thing. And to watch a bunch of flannel-clad bros online arguing that it's not real, social media has now broken down society and broken down what keeps society going, and people are getting really, really, really online. In fact, last night, now, there's a lot of profanity in it, so I can't exactly read you all of it, but I will. Let me find this post that someone sent me last night, and I was like, yes, this is so true. A description of how social media has started rotting people's brains out there. It's very absurd, the level of antagonism and argument now that we are seeing from weirdos online who are very, very hyper online. They don't really even exist in the real world. People in the real world are like, I've never heard of this person. And everybody online apparently knows who the person is because they're all addicted online. And I have weaned myself off. Now, here it is. Every society has a significant number of people who, for a variety of reasons, yearn for every opportunity to let out their inner a-hole, tear down the thin veneer of civilization, and are only constrained by robust social norms. We have

0: torched those norms and created a permission structure, both on the left and the right, for these people not simply to avoid censure, but to actually amass social capital by doing what they had always wanted to do with impunity: hurl racial epithets, harass minorities of choice, fantasize about mass murder, cavort freely in the nihilistic carnival. It's so true. There is the Oscar Wilde, it's his one completed novel, The Portrait of Dorian Gray. And at the end, it is revealed that Dorian Gray, who never appeared to age, there was a portrait of Dorian Gray in an attic that had not only aged, but aged and weathered in such a way to show all the vices and evils of the guy. And what social media tends to do is act as the portrait of Dorian Gray, revealing the monsters beneath the curated headshots online. And people who go hyper online tend to lose track of reality and engage in the most boorish behavior, like people now arguing that postpartum depression is not a real thing because their wife didn't go through it, so clearly it's not a thing. Watching the post-liberal bros quote Carl Schmitt. Friends, if you hear people talk about Carl Schmitt, you need to understand Carl Schmitt was not only a horrible human being, but he was also a Nazi. Carl Schmitt took third world tribalism and elevated its veneer to make it a friends versus enemies dynamic, disconnected from morality and Christianity. And it's something that the Nazis embraced. And now you've got a lot of people who are friends with J.D. Vance are embracing Carl Schmitt. J.D. Vance himself is very, very, very hyper online. J.D. Vance is, it's a super heterodox bro, but I don't believe we should be the reserve currency. That statement right there is a sign that you spend way too much time on the series of tubes known as the internet. If you think that getting rid of reserve currency is a good thing, you are too hyper online. Which gets me to John Ossoff. Now, full disclosure, every year, the Carathon for Children's Healthcare of Atlanta, I interview John Ossoff. He's a very nice person you can find common ground with, but he's somewhat robotic. The next Obama PR nonsense, if you ever talk to him one-on-one, he's rather stiff and robotic. Hello, I am John Ossoff. I am your senator. I am here to say what good things I have done for the state of Georgia. I am your senator, John Ossoff. It's kind of like stiff robotic. Like they used to joke about Mitt Romney having to have his operating system upgraded every few weeks on the campaign trail. It's kind of true with John Ossoff. They shove that disc up into him and reboot him and load him up with the newest. And the other day they trotted him out on the campaign trail after the story came out about the president being carted off Air Force One in a catering truck and delivered to a different one, and he had very limited number of aides who he could take. And one of those aides is named Natalie. Natalie is a very loyal aide to Donald Trump. Do you know why Natalie is loyal to Donald Trump? The suggestion the Democrats are making is they're having an affair. That's not it at all. Natalie is a bone cancer survivor. And Natalie was going to die. But Donald Trump signed into law something called the Right to Try Act. And the Right to Try Act gives patients the right to try medicines that might cure their otherwise fatal diseases. And Natalie lives. And she has been ever loyal to Donald Trump since. And she is the person who tends to write his Truth Social pieces. She is the one who prints out screenshots of things said about him online. She is one of his most trusted aides. Natalie Harp is a young woman who has done nothing wrong other than work for the President of the United States. And the sitting senator from Georgia was fed a line into his teleprompter by his hyper-online staff to imply that the president and Natalie Harp are having an affair. And we all know that that is exactly what John Ossoff was implying.
1: And while the sailors on the Lincoln fight his war, while he fruitlessly drains our munitions and oil reserves, the president sleeps through his meetings. He golfs and trades stocks. See, he doesn't want to do the job.

0: He wants to build his ballroom and travel with Natalie on their apparently defenseless flying palace gifted by the Emir of Qatar.
1: Fly with Natalie on their palace. John Ossoff decided to elevate a young woman who survived bone cancer and decided to go work for the man she decided to, who she thinks helped save her life and inarguably did, because she was denied the treatment that the law allowed her to have. And John Ossoff wants to imply something, and you all know that's what he was doing, and you know that's what he was doing because that's exactly how the left took it online. They were so happy that John Ossoff decided to attack Natalie Harp, a woman no one has heard of, and he decided to elevate her, a civilian employee of the government, to suggest something untoward with the president of the United States because she, who is a reliable aide to the president, was able to go get on the other plane with the president. So therefore, there must be something. He, of course, has had this blow up in his face. And now John Ossoff is having to do damage control and deny it. And where does he deny it? To Joe Biden's White House press secretary, a woman who spent years denying Joe Biden's decline before MS Now gave her a job.
2: Why'd you decide to invoke Natalie Harp specifically in that speech?
3: Well, Jen, thank you for having me. And here's the point. We're in wartime. The commander-in-chief has mired us in this geopolitical disaster. People have lost their lives. Our naval logistics are frayed. The global energy system is in crisis. And he retreats into this bubble of West Wing aides who are his security blanket to make him feel good about himself.
1: No. You didn't mention his West Wing aides who make him feel good about himself. You, sir, specifically brought up Natalie Harp.
0: He wants to build his ballroom and travel with Natalie on their apparently defenseless flying palace.
1: He wants to travel with Natalie on their apparently defenseless flying palace. You decided to point the finger at a female aide to the president of the United States. It was a deliberate choice, and it was a choice, I suspect, not by John Ossoff, but by his hyper-online staff. Twitter is rotting people's brains on the left and the right. By the way, the same polling that has Rick Jackson now beating Keisha Crimeway Bottoms in Georgia for governor has John Ossoff beating Mike Collins, but he's only at 50%. Ossoff has largely been able to run a campaign focused on Mike Collins' indiscretions, of which there are many. I warned Republican voters there would be, and it would come back to bite him. And suddenly, John Ossoff is on defense, having to go on MS Now for a softball interview where he is not required to answer the question of why did he single out a bone cancer survivor who is a personal aide to the president. Should we cast aspersions on John Ossoff traveling with his female aides? Because he does. Should we cast aspersions and suggest inappropriate relationships that this married senator has? Should we? Because that's what he decided to do to the president of the United States. And the best response that anyone on the left has come up with is, you defend Donald Trump. How dare you say anything about John Ossoff? So now you're admitting that John Ossoff is behaving like Donald Trump. I thought you hated Donald Trump, but you're suddenly cheering on someone who's decided to behave like Donald Trump. How very big of you people on the left to drag out a bone cancer survivor who works for the president and single her out to cast aspersions on her. Well done, Democrats. Well done, John Ossoff.
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0: Welcome. It's Eric Erickson here, 877-973-7425. Should you wish to be on the program, I would be delighted to have you with me.

0: Before I get to the phone calls, though, what I wanted to talk about and now need to talk about. Mississippi. I mentioned earlier in the program that the Democratic candidate for the United States Senate in Maine, apparently, according to multiple outlets up there, is in a relationship with his cousin and has two kids with his cousin. There has been a time in this country, including very recently, that a lot of people would make jokes about it being Mississippi or Alabama. But the reality is Mississippi and Alabama are less and less the punching bag for people with senses of humor because they're kicking everyone else's butt when it comes to math and reading. Mississippi in particular has what they call the Mississippi miracle. We've talked about here before, and the new standardized test results from last year are out. Mississippi's fourth graders are now number one in the nation for reading and math. And when you take all the standardized tests and you sort them demographically, Mississippi is number two in the nation after Massachusetts. Massachusetts is very good schools. Massachusetts also is overwhelmingly lily white. Mississippi is much more diverse than Massachusetts and has much more poverty than Massachusetts. Let me put it to you this way, in a way that people will want to deny, and they can. In fact, the left is already trying to come up with excuses to say it isn't so, and they're having a hard time doing so, just given the standardized test scores that everybody, all the kids take around the nation, and Mississippi is beating everybody. Here is the truth, and this will blow your mind. A black child in Mississippi in fourth grade, regardless of income of the parents, is more likely to read and do math at grade level than a poor white child in California. A poor black kid in Mississippi is more likely to read and do math at grade level than a wealthy black child in California who goes to public school. A black child in Mississippi who is at the poverty line is more likely to be literate and able to do math than middle-class kids in public schools anywhere else in the nation. In other words, a state vilified as segregationist, misogynist, and racist by the good people of northern states in California is better educating young black kids than those states. The Mississippi miracle, and it's spreading. The state of Georgia is moving to adopt Mississippi's education plan. The states of Louisiana, Alabama, and Tennessee have already done so. And guess what? After Mississippi, they are leading the nation now, all these states. And what is Mississippi doing? It's gone back to phonics, which used to be taught. It's doing basic math. It's holding parents accountable for their children's success and attendance at school. And it's not allowing kids to advance to a next grade level unless they can do basic math and reading. They're holding them all back, and they're assigning them in their future classes based on their performance, so the kids who need more help are in smaller classes. That's what Mississippi is doing, the tried and the true. But the teachers' unions in blue states are blocking those states from doing that. And in Mississippi, those kids, if they have a tankless water heater from Renai, they can have hot water in their long showers. I took a shower last night, and it was a shower beer kind of night, and I stood in my shower, and I sweated, and it was glorious. And then I was so hot, even with the perfectly snug mattress topper air conditioner running, I did not sleep well. 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
1: 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The Saints' top draft pick, wide receiver Jordan Tyson, is expected to miss around 2 months with a hamstring injury.
2: It's not the worst version of the news, but it's definitely not good news.
3: WWL sideline reporter Jeff Nowak says the soonest Tyson could return is week 5, but getting him back as quickly as possible is not his biggest concern.
2: It's more the long-term concern for me in terms of, will he be able to get through a season?
3: The hamstring injury suffered during a joint practice with the Jaguars last week is Tyson's 4th in the last year. Head coach Kellen Moore said the strain is unrelated, but Nowak says it reaffirms the durability concerns around Tyson during the draft. I'm Case Kieschnick.
1: Well, that's what passengers aboard the Carnival Valor must have been screaming Sunday. Video posted to social media shows pool water surging into a pizza restaurant on board after the boat listed in the Mississippi River due to the captain having to make a hard right turn to avoid a cargo ship that had lost power. I'm Andrew Greenstein, Talk 107.3 Baton Rouge.
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5: And we're just getting word of a stalled vehicle. This is in the exit ramp to Convention Street from I-110 South. That ramp is blocked. You're traveling east on I-12. From the 1012 to Range, it's a 21-minute drive. And east on I-10, heading from Gross Tate to the 1012, add an extra 15 minutes of drive time.
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13: Like clockwork, any afternoon thunderstorms that manage to form will collapse quickly as sunset approaches. Expect a few passing clouds from time to time overnight, but will be largely dry early on Wednesday. Humid and very warm, with the morning low barely dropping below 80. The warm start will fuel another hot afternoon with highs in the mid to upper 90s, the humidity making it feel about 10 degrees warmer. Isolated late day showers and storms will be a possibility once again, but not all will be lucky enough to see them. This forecast barely changes for the rest of the week. I'm meteorologist Malcolm Byron with your Storm Station forecast, WBRZ Channel 2.

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1: Welcome. 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How are you?
2: Hi, I'm good. First, long-time listener, first-time caller. I just wanted to kind of talk further about the John Ossoff and what he's taken away from the young lady, Natalie, who's achieved so much, not just surviving bone cancer, but working hard enough to be an assistant to the president. By his comments insinuating that she has just slept her way up to her position, does such a disservice to women in general. And he's supposed to be a progressive. He has two daughters. He's married to a woman who is a doctor. To hear that is just so discouraging for women, much less the fact that he is for boys and girls sports. Mm-hmm. So how is any of that progressive and moving people forward? None of it is. And I would love to see Rick Jackson really address this, because it does so much damage to women moving forward.
1: Yeah, you know, it is interesting to me how Democrats talk a really good game about advancing women, but the moment there's a Republican woman they don't like, they're willing to single out that woman and attack her and with innuendo and suggest she didn't get there because of her credentials, but because she slept her way there. That's exactly what Ossoff is implying here. And everyone in that crowd at his rally knew that's exactly what he meant. And he's having to go on MS Now and do damage control over it. And yesterday they were cheering him on. Oh, he got people to talk about this Natalie thing. Good for him. That guy's our Obama. It was cruel. It was cruel. And I want the Democrats to hear themselves now that they're justifying it by saying, look at Donald Trump and the things he says. But you're the ones who tell us all the time that Donald Trump's a bad guy for doing that. Donald Trump's the bad guy. And now you've decided that you're going to cheer on politicians for behaving like him. No, I don't know John Ossoff well. I will tell you that there are a lot of Republicans who privately speak highly of the guy, that he is behind the scenes a nice guy, and that he's great with constituent service. But he's getting high on his own supply to do something like this. And his staff, by the way, is deeply progressive. And The wild progressivism of the staff out there on the left and the right. I gotta bring back up Abdul El Sayed in Michigan. So let me put a nice tidy bow around all this. I don't believe for one minute that John Ossoff wrote the line about Donald Trump and Natalie Harp on their flying palace. It was more likely than not a very hyper online, very woke progressive who works for John Ossoff who decided to put that line in to drag a bone cancer survivor who went to work for the man credited with saving her life by passing the Right to Try Act. And they thought it was ha ha so clever and funny to bring in this story about the president jumping over into this plane because of the Iranian threat, and Natalie Harp and several other aides went with him, and they didn't focus on the other aides, all of whom were male. They focused on the one female aide. In Michigan, Mike Rogers participated in a parade. Mike Rogers, in this parade, rode in a very old Ford pickup truck. a very old Ford pickup truck. I want to say it was a 1930s pickup truck. I mean, it was an ancient of days pickup truck. And it had a big American flag flying behind it. It was an old Ford pickup truck. Yeah, it's a, I want to say, 1930. While I am on here live in real time, because your host is capable of doing multiple things at one time, even as his staff tells him it's a terrible idea to do, I am going to figure out right now live, so you have a sense of it, what that truck is. That truck is an old red Ford pickup truck. It's got the white walled tires, and it's but a 19. There it is, a 1947 F-100. That's the truck, a 1947 Ford F-100 pickup truck. I'm looking online now. There is one for sale. 1947 first generation Ford F-Series, a series of trucks produced by Ford in North America from 47 to 52. The introduction of the F-Series marked the divergence of Ford car and truck design, developing a chassis intended specifically for truck use. These trucks go for a lot of money now. It's a gorgeous, gorgeous old vehicle. The chrome, the steel, made in Detroit. That's the truck Mike Rogers was in, a 1947 F-100, the first year that Ford decided to build a truck chassis different from the car chassis. It's got a Mike Rogers sign on the side of it. He is in the driver's seat. Now, I take it back. He's in the passenger seat. It's got two American flags on the back. And he put it on social media, said, "God, gotta love this American ride. There's no better way to do the Woodward Dream Cruise." Mason Pressler is a very woke democratic socialist who works for Abdul El-Sayed. His number one staffer, his campaign manager, Mason Pressler, who responded to Mike Rogers riding in a 1947 F-100 pickup truck with Mike Rogers' campaign, has the aesthetics of a 1960s white flight suburb and a KKK cross-burning. An old Ford pickup truck during the Woodward Dream Cruise. Now, I had no idea what the Woodward Dream Cruise was, but the Woodward Dream Cruise is a thing. It is the largest celebration of automotive culture. It attracts a million visitors and thousands of classic car enthusiasts. It is happening now in Michigan. It is a big event in Michigan. And Mike Rogers rides in a classic car, and the campaign manager for Abdul El-Sayed compares it to a KKK cross burning. The progressive woke employee of John Ossoff decides to smear a bone cancer survivor by letting the senator single her out, and he's got to go on MS Now and do damage control. It is the hyper-online progressives. And by the way, the hyper-online right are no better than this. They're the post-liberal ones who want to get rid of the reserve currency and have some sort of Catholic integrist dictatorship. I mean, you actually, for those of you who don't know, J.D. Vance is his two leading philosophers, the two guys he likes. States was founded illegitimately. Think about that. That's no different from Nicole Hannah Jones. And you got a guy on the Republican side. And the key trait is that all these people spend too much time online. And meanwhile, with the rise of these socialists on the Democratic side who can look at a classic Ford pickup truck and say, looks like somebody driving to a Klan rally, you've got Bill de Blasio, the man who sparked the crime wave in New York City, out defending all of this.
3: Mr. Mayor, we'll start with you. You're not a member of DSA, not a socialist, but certainly a progressive politician. Why do you think right now there is so much energy in that part of the party, the real left part of the Democratic Party?
4: First of all, Jonathan, that part of the party cannot be blamed for the status quo in this country. And this is really, really important. I think mainstream Democrats, unfortunately, were identified with elitism in many ways. They're identified with complacency. They were seen as out of touch. That's the story of 2024. If we in 2024 had a vigorous message of change and separating from some of the things that didn't go so well for Joe Biden, I think we win that election, honestly. But now you've got candidates. It helps that they are charismatic. It helps that they're young and energetic. But they also can say plausibly, we didn't create this situation, and we're offering really sharp change. And when you look at the polling, it's quite striking. You know, I respect Hakeem Jeffries a lot, but I disagree with him when he said on Sunday he wouldn't vote for Medicare for all. That's a majority position in America now. Higher taxes on millionaires and billionaires, majority position. Changing our policies in the Middle East, getting out of the Iran war, majority positions. So I think these new candidates, it's not about the DSA platform. It's about they represent actually views that are increasing where the American people are. And a lot of them are just good candidates, dynamic candidates.
1: Not really. And by the way, those aren't majority positions. I don't know what polling he's reading. Maybe it's the poll that has come out. If you saw the show notes at noon today, you can text Eric to 33777 to subscribe. A pollster in Wisconsin admits his poll was made up. It was designed to put Francesca Hogg in the lead and to screw up the polling averages. They call it an experiment. So maybe that's what Bill de Blasio is looking at, because it's not actually a real thing. In fact, CBS News has out polling that shows that that most Americans hate it. I'm sorry, this is the Karen Bass poll by wide margin. This is one. Poll released earlier this month claiming Los Angeles Mayor Karen Bass had a wide lead over Los Angeles City Council member Nitya Raman is the city's mayoral race was bogus. Median Strategies on Monday said its announcement about the mayoral race poll that it stopped its polling projections. Their poll showed Bass ahead by 12 points. Median Strategies has concluded its polling project and will not publish additional polls. All previously published polling releases have been withdrawn and should not be cited or treated as genuine polling data. Median Strategies was created as a short-term social experiment examining how purported polling information could enter and spread through the political information ecosystem without independent verification. Median Strategies was created as a short-term social experiment. We are not seeking publicity or attribution for the individuals involved in our declining interviews, they said. I think that was the same company that also did the Francesca Hogg one. They were all designed to elevate particular candidates and generate buzz, and they weren't real. By the way, that's just going to cast even more doubt on polls, which is, again, why you rely on the polling average, particularly those that only focus on the legitimate pollsters. CBS News has a legitimate poll out, and you know what it shows? Americans hate the socialists. And contrary to Bill de Blasio, Americans understand that Medicare for all is a disaster. Y'all, I've got 3 full-time employees. I would love to be able to have health insurance for them. Prior to the passage of the Affordable Care Act, it was affordable for small businesses like mine to take care of their small number of employees' health insurance. With the passage of the Affordable Care Act, it's the most unaffordable thing in America to be able to take care of my employees the way I want to. I don't have the revenue to be able to pay them a salary and also offer them health care. It is the most bizarre thing. And the Affordable Care Act was supposed to make it easy. The Affordable Care Act has made health care even more expensive. And the Republicans, other than J.D. Vance, have a great campaign message to say the more government gets involved, the worse things get. Because our healthcare system had flaws, but it was affordable for most people before the Affordable Care Act. When the Affordable Care Act, Obamacare, passed, it suddenly ruined the ability of a small business like mine that only has less than a half dozen employees to be able to provide healthcare insurance for them. And most Americans understand that government-run healthcare is bad. Government-run healthcare would not be a good thing. And I invite the socialists to campaign on that idea, given just how bad it's become. When Barack Obama said, if you liked your doctor, you could keep your doctor, and you couldn't. the Democrats have broken the system. But that was all part of the plan, you know. They wanted to break the system so then they could say, well, the only real fix is to let the government take care of all of it. But I think Americans realize the more the government controls, the worse those things get.
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1: Hello there. Welcome. It is Eric Erickson. So a story has hit, and kudos to Reason Magazine for highlighting this. Flock cameras allegedly spotted this California woman's truck around the time and location of a package theft. What ensued was a Kafka-esque scene in which she insisted it wasn't her, while an officer who came to her door said he had indisputable proof but refused

0: refused to show her unless she admitted she stole the package. It is her. It is 100%. It is locked in. There is zero doubt, he tells her. But police dropped the case after she provided her cell phone tracking data, camera footage from her truck, and video placing her elsewhere at the time of the theft. From wrongful arrests to officer stalking execs, license plate readers keep exposing police failures. It's not the fault of the Flock cameras. It's the police themselves. In fact, there is a story out in Atlanta. A 52-year-old man faces a vehicular homicide charge after a Flock license plate reader helped law enforcement track down a suspect in a fatal hit and run within 12 hours. A vehicle struck and killed 43-year-old Andrea Cantrell of Conyers, Georgia, during the early morning hours of Monday on Dogwood Drive. Detectives with the Conyers Police Department worked alongside the Georgia State Patrol to review surveillance footage, analyze evidence, and utilize Flock safety intelligence software to identify the vehicle involved. The license plate reader platform allowed investigators to process vehicle data rapidly, leading them to a home on Harvest Street in Conyers, Georgia, where they located the suspect vehicle. You know what? I think if police improperly access Flock data camera, they should have, there should be a mandatory minimum. You're going to jail for a minimum of 5 years. If you access the Flock data inappropriately to spy on someone, you go to jail minimum 5 years. We should. And if Flock wrongfully identifies someone, maybe liability for the camera company. They got insurance. But I don't see getting rid of the cameras because the cameras, like in this case, they were within 12 hours able to find the person who killed someone in a car wreck. The number of rescued kids this year is over 50. The number of kidnapped kids who have been found due to Flock cameras, over 50. The number of murder cases solved rapidly is staggering because of the Flock cameras. They are very useful, but they can be abused. So punish the abuse. Why are we going to get rid of something that is clearly making our community safer because we haven't cracked down on those who abuse it when we should be punishing those who abuse it? Some of you abuse your computers. You get frustrated with them. You cuss at them. You treat them like they are, well, someone you hate. You should not have to hate your computer. And if you use Vision computers, you can stop hating your computer, because Vision computers, they'll build you a new computer. 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
2: Preseason first team All-Americans by the Associated Press today. Tight end Tre'Dez Green is the only LSU player on the first team. Offensive tackle Jordan Seaton and safety Ty Benefield both landed on the second team. The NCAA published bylaws officially moving up the start of the college football season by 1 week. The 14-week FBS season with two bye weeks now kicks off two Thursdays before Labor Day, and the FCS season kicks off a week before that. The Saints will start the season without 8th overall pick Jordan Tyson. The rookie wide receiver will miss around 8 weeks with his fourth hamstring injury in the last year. Saints sideline reporter for WWL Radio Jeff Nowak says he could return as soon as week 5, but the Saints shouldn't rush him back.
3: Once you get to the offseason and you have a full offseason to kind of get in with a specialist or whatever and get that kind of set where you want it, you'll feel better about year two. But what you need to avoid is putting him in a situation that creates a scenario where suddenly he loses that offseason because there's another injury.
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2: LSU football coach Lane Kiffin says the team ran 170 total plays during its first scrimmage Saturday, and it gave coaches a great chance to evaluate players' physicality and conditioning. Entering the third week of fall practice with almost three more weeks to go, Kiffin says this is a challenging time in the preseason for players.
5: We've got to push through. We've got to do better even in areas that maybe we're really good or individual players that performed really well Saturday. Like, we got to go to another level. We got to play better than what we played all around, and especially our backups got to play better so we can rotate.
2: La Tech and ULM will compete in the Radiance Technologies I-20 Showdown Rivalry Series. Now both in the Sun Belt Conference, the universities will earn points in head-to-head competitions and final conference standings across 12 sports. Tech Athletics Director Ryan Ivey says every sport is weighted equally, and the first school to 6.5 points will clinch the series championship.
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14: 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Welcome to another edition of Tiger Rag Radio. Jeff Palermo along with the editor for Tiger Rag Magazine, Glenn Gilbo. Todd Horn has the night off, and Case Kieschnick, our producer. And we're glad you can be a part of our show here tonight, because we're going to spend a lot of time talking about an iconic figure in LSU athletics and in the university in general, and that is Skip Bertman, who, of course, passed away last Friday at the age of 88 after battling heart issues. Of course, our own Glenn Gilbo wrote the biography of Skip, Everything Matters in Baseball, the Skip Bertman Story. So we're going to have some terrific guests on over the next couple of hours. Ryan Terrio, Doug Thompson, Todd Walker, Didi Bro. We'll also hear from Mark Etheridge of D1 Baseball. We'll all get some great thoughts on what Skip meant to them personally, what he meant to the university, the athletic department, and so many student athletes that came through that school. We'll also talk a little football. We'll probably get into a little bit on the Jaden Daniels drama, even though I think that's been pretty much played out, and we'll get into some maybe other topics as well. We're getting close to the start of a new school year. In fact, Monday, and there are still just

0: four official LSU men's basketball players on the roster. So we may just we may touch on that as well. But we really want to keyword official. Yeah, official. There's a bunch of other guys that are out there that appear to be heading to LSU or will be playing for the Tigers, but we honestly still do not know. But figured we'd dedicate this show to Skip Bertman, and Glenn, you got the opportunity to know him at a level that many people did not get to know him. And that is, you wrote a book with the man. What was that experience like?
1: Well, it was a lot of fun. I mean, I would say it was one of the highlights of my sports writing days.
0: Yeah.
1: to get to do that book. And it made it easier to do the book since I lived through it. You know,
0: right.
1: I didn't have to study a lot, though I did have to catch up somewhat and get the details right. But no, sitting with Skip at his kitchen table for many times over about 2 or 3 years, interviewing him over various periods of his career, often with Dan Canterbury standing there too.
0: Yeah,
1: it was just a lot of fun and very informative. And Skip had such an impressive memory and mind, and he was always the smartest guy in the room. When him and Saban were in the same room, it was close, but and he really liked Saban a lot,
0: yeah.
1: and vice versa. But it was just really a treasure to get to interview him so much, and then sitting next to him for a lot of the book signings outside Alex Box and at a couple of Barnes and Nobles and at a small Catholic girls' school outside Lafayette that we got was for Christmas, which was pretty good. But he was just a fun guy to be around, and I'm really going to miss him.
0: And again, the book, Everything Matters in Baseball, the Skip Bertman story. What, going back to it and going through the book, and as you mentioned, you lived through it. You covered a lot of Skip's teams. What were maybe a couple of things that when you went into the book and you said, you know what, I didn't really know this about Skip?
1: Yeah, it was amazing how many players, without being asked, would bring up the fact that Skip could tell the future in games.
0: Yeah.
1: You know, like this guy, the other pitcher, he's going to be done in the fourth inning. Or this guy right here, the way he's swinging, he's going to pop up to second base. Or you might go 0-for-3 in this game, Brad Cressy, but you'll get a hit in the last inning. I mean, he said stuff like that.
0: Doug Thompson's
1: really
0: got a story like that. We'll have him, when we get him on later on in this hour, we'll have him recite that story as well. He had something very similar when Doug had a very bad outing. I believe it was against Alabama.
1: Right.
0: And then he pulled Doug early and said, I'm going to need you tomorrow.
1: Yeah, exactly.
0: And Doug was like, what are you talking about?
1: This game's over. Yeah. Yeah, that's in the book. Yeah.
0: Yeah.
1: It really is uncanny. And it didn't just happen a couple of times. I mean, it happened a lot. He just really knew the game so well. I mean, he was coaching when he was 12, in youth leagues, and he just always did it. So he was just a brilliant guy.
0: And when he became athletic director, and I wasn't around in the 90s, I was living in a different state. I got to know Skip more. I covered his last season here, which I really am glad that I was here for at least one season to get a sense of what it was like and to interact with him in post-game interviews and so forth. But I knew him more as the athletic director. And I still think, and I know Nick Saban talked about it, on Matt Moscona's show last Friday, when good get there by Matt to get Coach Saban on. But for Skip to get the tradition fund approved and get it approved by the LSU Board of Supervisors and get that in place, which changed how LSU athletics is funded. And it really put LSU, as Nick said in the interview, it put LSU towards a path of success.
1: Right.
0: Because LSU was so far behind the other schools when it came to funding athletic programs, because they didn't have a personal seat license or the tradition fund, as LSU would call it.
1: Yeah, they were exaggerating, but Skip used to say, we can't do any more cake sales, you know? we got to go big time.
0: Right,
1: we can't have car washes like at that high school and bring it on. You know, they actually had to come up with a sophisticated financial stream, which they're doing now.
0: Right.
1: Again,
0: yeah.
1: somewhat different. But yeah, Alabama had already had a ticket revenue plan for several years before LSU got theirs going. And Skip and Dan Radakovich and Herb Vincent and Scott Woodward, you know, they, and Virge Ausberry, they all got
0: Mark Emmert, I guess, into it as well.
1: Mark Emmert was too. And they were planning it for a couple of years. And you know, timely hitting, Skip always said.
0: Right.
1: They sold it in August of 2003 to everybody. There was a lot of people disagreeing with it. The board voted for it. And then they won the national championship, and they sent out ticket order sales 2 weeks later.
0: Yeah.
1: So it worked like a dream.
0: Yes, it did. It did. It certainly did. And as many people said, it was really the only person that could have maybe gotten that thing across the finish line, if you would, or across the goal line, was Skip.
1: Right.
0: Because people trusted him that this was the right thing to do.
1: And Skip just had a lot of charm, you know.
0: Yeah.
1: He that's why he was so well liked. He knew how to speak to people with respect, and he could be funny, and he just had the personality that some athletic directors at LSU over the years that they just didn't have.
0: No.
1: They got unpopular, even though they weren't bad guys. They just didn't know how to do it in public. And Skip was just a master at speaking to people. Of course, that's all he had been doing.
0: Right.
1: Since 83, when he took over, he was speaking to Kiwanis clubs and what have you about baseball. So he was just a natural speaker.
0: Yeah, you couldn't go from one personality like Skip Bertman to Joe Oliva. Two different people.
1: No question.
0: And that's, I think, what hurt Joe quite a bit during his time.
1: Right.
0: Because Skip was a guy I could call on the cell phone.
1: Oh,
0: hey, Skip,
1: tell
0: me about what you think about this. You know, Joe Oliva, you got to go through six people before you eventually get a hold of him.
1: Exactly.
0: And that, to me, is something that I'll always also respect out of him as well. I mean, he'd be driving around, you call him up, Skip, what do you think about this? Well, you know, then he'd give you 7 minutes of great audio of it, and the transparency of it was awesome. Well, let's take our first break here, Glenn, and we'll get to our first guest, and it's going to be former LSU middle infielder Ryan Terrio, who, of course, was on Skip's last national championship team. We'll talk to the Riot when we come back here on Tiger Rag Radio.
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6: All right, we're back here on Tiger Rag Radio. Jeff Palermo along with the editor for Tiger Rag Magazine, Glenn Gilbo, and Case Kieschnick, our producer. Let's bring in our first guest as we're spending most of the show talking about one of the most influential people that have ever been involved with the LSU campus, and that is Skip Bertman. Ryan Terrio played for Skip, was on Skip's last national championship team in 2000, and Ryan joins us here on Tiger Rag Radio. Ryan, thanks a lot for spending some time with us tonight. How you doing?
7: My pleasure, guys. Thank y'all for having me.
6: Well, it's great to have you on. You know, you were a Baton Rouge kid, so did you have any interaction with Skip before you got on campus, and what was it like after kind of growing up and seeing and hearing about this guy, and then all of a sudden, you know, as you're a freshman at LSU, he's your head coach?
7: Oh, absolutely. I mean, you know, I grew up going to coaches' baseball camps out at Alec Box. I have a picture of me when I was 5 years old sitting on his knee at my mom's house. And then Skip Bertman's Grand Slam over there in the Industrialplex was a staple for us. You know, I'd spent many hours in there hitting off of his pitching machines that he had in there. So, you know, I was very familiar with Skip. And then, you know, growing up here in Baton Rouge, man, the few classes ahead of me, you know, those guys were my idols, the Patrick Coogans of the world and Ben McDonald and, you know, Dan Guillory and Russ Johnson. And, you know, the list goes on and on. But being familiar with those guys, it was just such a pleasure to, you know, to live out everybody's dream, truthfully, that's from Baton Rouge, and that's to play for the Tigers.
8: Ryan, hey, this is Glenn. Thanks for joining us, man.
7: Hey, Glenn.
8: Does anything like really stick out in your mind that he told you advice wise, maybe as a player or after your playing days?
7: You know, obviously losing Skip hurts and very influential in my life as well as many others. You know, I'm not the only one, right? But since Skip's passing, man, I've really reflected, Glenn, on kind of some of his core principles and things that he lived his life by and he coached his teams by, and, you know, trust and love for your teammates and, you know, respect for everybody. And then, you know, the visualization piece that, you know, all three of those things translate into everyday life. And, you know, Skip used them to win baseball games, but, you know, in reality, I think he was teaching us some life skills that are just second to none. You know, as far as anything in particular, you know, he held me to a high standard personally. You know, I can't think of one instance where he said something, the light bulb just went off, because, I mean, Glenn, you've been around him. It was every day, you know, I mean, there was something every day that you could write down in a journal and then read it every morning. So, but it has given me a chance to reflect on that. I mean, we all have our lives to live, and you get, as further away you get from being a player, you know, the more you kind of forget those things. But, you know, the last week or so, I mean, I've really been kind of reflecting on that, and it's amazing how he influenced me.

talking to Ryan Theriault here on Tiger Reg Radio. Well, speaking of visualization, Ryan, that was so big on that 2000 team. And I remember I was just rereading your quotes in the Skip book where you scored the winning run in the 2000 National Championship game, and you threw your helmet almost exactly like Armando Rios threw his when he scored in 1993. It's almost subliminal.

0: You know, and look, that's a powerful tool if you get a group of guys all visualizing success at the same time, man. That's pretty powerful.
1: Talking with former LSU middle infielder Ryan Terrio, member of the 2000 National Championship team. During that season, Ryan, was there a lot of pressure on you guys that because you knew or did you know that Skip's tenure as the head coach was coming to an end here very soon? Or was there a moment during that season that, and as you know, every baseball season has its different adversity. Mm-hmm. Was there something that happened in that year that because of Skip, he really helped guide you through it?
0: Man, listen, I've had the pleasure of playing for some elite, you know, high level managers, starting with Skip and Dusty Baker, Lou Piniella, Tony La Russa, Joe Torre, Bruce Bochy. You know, I mean, all these guys are going to be in the Hall of Fame. You know, they all had one thing in common, and that was making sure that you believed you could win every single game that you played. That season in 2000, you know, I think we all kind of knew it was getting close to the end, but Skip told us, my recruiting class, that we were going to be his last class. Now, did that mean, you know, my junior year he was leaving, or my, you know, would have been my senior year? But there wasn't any indication that he was going to be going anywhere in 2000, but in 2001 for sure. You know, I mean, we all knew every away trip that we went to, they gave him a present, and you know, it was kind of his going away tour, which he earned every single bit of that. But now that 2000 year, man, you know, I think it kind of could have gone either way. But in 01 for sure, yeah.
2: Well, Ryan, the one of my favorite moments of that national championship weekend in 2000, the day before the national championship game, Skip was saying, you know, Brad Cressy might go 0-for-3, but he's going to get a hit in his last at bat. And he said, you know, don't take a check swing, wail at it. So my question is, you were on second base when Brad got the single. Did you even look at the third base coach before you ran
0: Bill,
2: it there?
0: Bill
2: Daly.
0: Yeah, no, Bill and I joke about that all the time. I actually talked to him today. No, I didn't, man. I mean, listen, that's the moment you dream for. If you're Brad, that's the moment that you dream of. And if you're me, you know, with the opportunity to score, I mean, absolutely not. Glenn, you covered me. I'm going to make mistakes. Trust me. That's the thing that I do. But I'm going to make them aggressively, you know. And so there was never a thought of checking up there and staying at third base and letting somebody else score the winning run or maybe not winning. I mean, I was going no matter what Dale did at third base.
2: And you know, Skip, like you were just a sophomore in 2000. Mm-hmm. And I remember Skip telling me that you were going to play in the major leagues because you had the speed and the range to play shortstop or second base in the majors. But did he kind of ride you and you know, he kind of rode the younger players. I know I was just talking to Pat Coogan and he said that. How much did he get on you in your early years there?
0: You know, look, like early in my freshman year, I did stupid things like that freshmen do, you know, and he never got on me on about physical stuff, but he expected a whole lot. And I think Skip really respected the intensity and the tenacity and the will to win and the hard work. I mean, the intangible things that you really can't teach. I mean, I would say, you know, there was a couple times throughout my tenure at LSU where he really, really got on me, but it was just instances where, like, you know, he just expected more of me. And I think he wanted me to know that I could do it. But let me say this. Every single time he did, and this was kind of one of his great character traits, he would tear you down, but he would build you back up. You know, he would not continue to beat on you. You know, there was the time where he, and I made 4 errors in one game, Glenn, you would probably crush me in the paper. But we were playing Tulane as my freshman year, and I made 4 errors. And then after that game, he told me I was the worst infielder he'd ever coached. Like literally, little league, high school, junior college. There was not an infielder that was worse than me. You know, and of course, everybody loved that, and they were cracking up laughing. And some people that would, you know, that would get to him a little bit. But the next day, I had a pretty good game. He put me back in the lineup. You know, it wasn't. You know, I'm going to sit him on the bench for a little while. I right back in the lineup, had a pretty good game. And, you know, after that game, he put his arm around me, gave me the game ball, told me he loved me in front of the whole team.
1: Wow.
0: You know,

0: So little things like that where I knew he was in my corner, he just, you know, wanted the best for me.
1: Well, I didn't rip you. I wasn't covering the team yet. Four errors. that was pre-NIL. I didn't rip you on the players.
0: Oh, I'm glad it was bad, buddy.
2: Brian, I think you mentioned this. I saw you quoted in this, I think last week on the day that that Skip passed away. The number of fathers, husbands, businessmen, athletes that he shaped, it's countless, isn't it?
0: You know, I think we would be hard-pressed to find someone that's influenced our city more than Skip Bertman. And I'm being serious, you know. If you think back, I went to the games when I was a kid when nobody was in the stands. And you know, but you talk about the economics of LSU baseball, the pride that it has brought to this state. You know, I say Baton Rouge, but really it's the whole state. And then what he's done for actually the game of college baseball economically, you look at some of these stadiums where I don't think they would be that way. You know, and then he's got a 10-year as athletic director where he makes a few extremely influential decisions and pushes some things across the finish line that allowed football and all the sports here, you know, to really, really thrive where they needed him to do that. He was the only one that could. I mean, just ask all the female sport coaches that were around when Skip was here, how important he was. You know, I always say this too, if they know you by your first name, guys, like you did something right.
2: Yep. Well, Ryan, thank you very much for joining us and talking about Skip Bertman. I know a man that you deeply love and respect, and we really appreciate your time here tonight.
0: Well, thank you all for giving me some time to do it.
1: Thanks, Ryan. Appreciate it.
2: Ryan Terrio. We'll take a break. Doug Thompson will join us when we come back here on Tiger Rag Radio.
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12: 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Joining us now, he is a member of the 1997 College World Series championship team. In fact, was the winning pitcher in the championship game that year, and that is Doug Thompson, who joins us here on Tiger Rag Radio as we continue to look back at the great life of Skip Bertman. Doug, thanks a lot for spending some time with us tonight. How you doing?
13: I'm doing, all things considered, doing pretty good. Out here watching one of my sons play a little football, so things could be worse for sure, but I appreciate you guys, Glenn and Jeff, given this opportunity for us to talk about, of course, Coach and, you know, the upcoming events to celebrate his life.
12: Man, you got so many great stories, and I've always enjoyed in my time that I've known you all the great Skip stories that you have told me. But I think one of my favorite, and we talked a little bit about this at the start of the show, and Glenn mentioned it, how Skip had this ability to see in the future at times. And he did that for you. Towards the end of the 1997 regular season, you guys are getting pounded by Alabama in the final weekend series of the year. You ended up losing that game 28-2, which is an amazing a score. But what? Tell us, you pick up the story from there. I don't want to give away all the details, but Skip comes out and takes you out of the game, and what happens from there?
13: Well, first of all, I'll start with it's no coincidence that you bring that story up. It is the one Coach Burtman actually often asked me to retell because it's such an unusual and extraordinary, it's just such an unusual story, especially in today's world, right, where things like that just don't happen anymore. But yes, we went to Alabama for the final weekend of the regular season in 1997, and all we had to do was beat Alabama one time in the three-game series to win the SEC outright. Despite whatever happened across the league. Well, the opening night, our ace, Patrick Coogan, took the mound, one of the best Friday night starters in the history of the program, and he pitched just a spectacular game. They hit a late solo home run, as I recall, like a heartbreaker for us, maybe in the bottom of the eighth type thing, to take a one-run lead. I want to say we lost 3-2 or 2-1. It was really close.
12: 6-4.
13: Okay, yeah, it was a heartbreaker the way we lost. I knew that it was really close, though. The next day, I was the starter, and the first inning gave up two runs. We hit a solo home run in the bottom of the, or the top of the first, Brandon Larson, thanks to Brandon Larson. And then I gave up a grand slam in the second inning. I want to say there was two outs. I'm not really sure, but when Coach Burtman came to pull me out of the game, he didn't point to the bullpen immediately. He was still thinking about what he wanted to do, and I was trying to convince him to let me eat up more outs. And I reminded him that we hit a bunch of home runs, and we were going to hit a bunch of home runs, and we're going to come back and win this game, because you guys remember that season. I really did think we were still going to win the game, despite the score being 6-1 or whatever it was when he pulled me out of the game. But he told me, he said, listen, I've got to give your outfielders a little bit of a rest here. They're tired of running to the fences. and tomorrow I'm going to bring you back to win the SEC. And at that time he made the call to the bullpen. And, as you said, it ended up being 28-2 that day. Actually, he said, you got to trust me. It's going to be bad today. I'm going to bring you back tomorrow and bring the SEC. And I thought, like, that was kind of a weird thing to say. And after the game, when it was 28-2, I was kind of with Conan Horton, the catcher, like, I can't believe he said it was going to be bad today. It's like he knew, you know.
12: He did.
13: And it really was. Well, the next day, to be honest with you, I honestly thought he mentioned the whole, I'll bring you back tomorrow, just to keep me from losing, losing my mind, right?
12: Yeah,
13: I was pretty upset being pulled in the second inning, felt like I left the team down, et cetera. And I honest to God, I didn't even put on my spikes that day, to be honest with you. I had my tennis shoes on. And in about the fourth inning, I don't remember exactly what inning it was, to be honest with you, like the pitcher threw two balls to the first batter, being like ball one, ball two, was 2-0. And he looked down the dugout and he said, hey, Thompson, did you think I was screwing around yesterday? get your ass down to the bullpen and get loose. And
0: put your cleats on.
13: I did.
0: Put your spikes on.
13: I threw my spikes on as fast as I could. I sprinted down to the bullpen and started getting loose. And the next thing you know, he was serious. I was really coming in the game. And we had, I don't remember the score, maybe 4-2, maybe 4-1, maybe 5. I don't really remember the details, but I do remember it was still fairly close. And, the bases were, I don't remember how many on, but I do remember seeing the Alabama players fighting at the bat rack to be the next batter because I wasn't real effective the day before, needless to say.
0: They're putting him back in?
13: And, Exactly. And Coach Burtman said, you got one hit and you're out. And I didn't hear exactly what he said, so I asked him to repeat himself, and he did that in a very colorful way, so I was crystal clear on what he said. And there were two guys, Brian Daugherty and Chris Demui, already warming up in the bullpen. And before I even threw a warm-up pitch, he came back to the mound and said, one hit, and I'm going to pull you out of the game. Do you hear me? I said, yeah, I got it. Okay. So, tell people, you know how they always say you got to visualize and, you know, the only way for success, you got to visualize success. Well, that's not necessarily true because I truly was visualizing throwing one pitch, giving up a line drive right back up the middle and getting pulled from the game. I honestly thought that was going to be what happened, right? Well, I somehow get out of that inning and all the way to the ninth without allowing a hit. Now, wow. I don't remember being very, let me finish, Jeff. I don't remember being particularly dominant. We had a great offense, but we had some incredible athletes and some guys that could really make plays on that team too. So I think there was some luck, maybe some line drives right at people, et cetera. But I want to say it was four or five innings after he put me in the game. There were two outs in the ninth inning. I can vividly remember thinking like, wow, I'm actually going to be out here on the mound for a championship. This is going to be amazing. And I gave up a ground ball in the sixth hole to Brandon Larson, fielded it on the backhand, made a beautiful throw to first base. Eddie stretched all the way out to catch it in. A little home cook and the umpire called Joe Caruso safe at first with an infield single, two outs in the bottom of the ninth. So I towed the rubber again thinking I'm going to finish this thing, and here comes Skip. and he's taking a sweet time. He still hasn't made a call to the bullpen when he gets to the mound, which, you know, if you know baseball, you know, as a starting pitcher for a pitcher, you know for sure you might have a chance, right, to talk him into this thing, right? Well, of course I did, and I'm doing everything I coach. Let me finish this thing. You know, I want to win a championship. But come on, coach, let me finish. And he's looking down at the bullpen, and he's sucking through his teeth. You know, how he kind of used to think through what's going on. He was taking in the moment, and he said, Dougie boy, do you remember yesterday? This is in front of 8,000 people. Alabama is ranked number two in the country. We're ranked number, like, this is the biggest game in America.
12: Yeah.
13: And LSU is about, is on the brink. We're one out away from winning the SEC championship, right? And he says, as calmly as he possibly can in the middle of all of this, he says, do you remember yesterday when I told you that I was going to bring you back to win the SEC today? And I said, yes, sir. Thinking, of course, he's going to say, let's do it, Dougie boy. I said, yes, sir. And he said, well, do you remember today when I told you I was going to take you out of the game after you gave up a hit? And I said, yes, sir. And he said, Dougie boy, we got to see if Demui can close this thing out, go ice your arm, and get ready for a championship celebration. That's exactly how that went down.
12: Oh, man.
13: And he pulled me out of the game with a guy at first, and Chris Demui came in and slammed the door shut for us to win. And you know what? Something tells me, guys, if he'd have kept me in that game, I would have given up a two-run home run to probably probably lose the lead. There's just something about the moves he made when he made them. But that is truly one of the stories Skip would often reference at lunches and dinner because, again, it's an unusual thing to bring a starter back in the next day and the way it all worked. He predicted it, and it happened. And there's only one guy I know that can do that.
12: Hey, Doug, do you mind if we take a quick little break here and then come back and we'll talk a little bit more? That's just an unbelievable story, and it gets better and better every time I hear it. It's just a great story. Doug Thompson joining us here on Tiger Rag Radio. Let's take a quick break and continue our conversation as we continue to remember Skip Bertman, one of the best.
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5: Back here on Tiger Rag Radio as we continue to remember the great Skip Bertman. Of course, there will be a celebration of life ceremony a week from tonight, Tuesday night, at the same time we're on air here at Tiger Rag Radio. But tonight and we'll talk a little football a little bit later on and maybe some other things, but we certainly want to dedicate most of tonight's show to Skip Bertman and Doug Thompson joining us for another segment. And Doug, again, a terrific story about that final weekend, regular season in Tuscaloosa against Alabama. But what kind of impact has he had on your life? And I know you're thinking about him a lot more now that he's gone, but, you know, just during the course of your adult life, you know, how many times, you know, a situation would arise, whether it's with your kids or whatever it may be professionally, and you would say, well, you can almost hear Skip Bertman in your head.
6: I mean, you know, Jeff, I haven't done, this is the first time I've gone on with anybody to talk about things like that. I'm not real sure that I'm even in a place to put that into words, but I will say I'm trying to focus on the fact that I had a special relationship with Coach, like so many others. I'm trying to focus on the fact that my kids got to know him and have many, many conversations with him and got to visit with him at his house and understand who he is, because understanding who he is helps them understand me more. Because their whole life, they've heard, right now, my high school son, right? We still talk to this day about the anything you vividly imagine, sincerely believe. I've always told my son belief. Coach Bertman would tell you belief is the hardest one, especially in baseball, to continue. And so it's been infinite and immeasurable in terms of how he's affected my life. He's the most important man in my life, right there with my dad. Here's the weird thing, man. Here's what I've been struggling with the last 4 or 5 days. You know, a lot of former teammates and my buddies, you know, are aware that over the last several years, I've been around Coach a lot and been there to help him in and out of places and driven him places and things of that nature. But what's been really difficult is, you know, seeing a guy like Brandon Larson's name pop up on my phone. I couldn't answer it the first time because I was choked up and I couldn't talk. And it wasn't because the only reason was because I know how bad he's hurting. And I know how much he loved that guy, and then vice versa, right? I know Coach Bertman cared a great deal for him, but it's really awkward to answer that call and that guy be concerned with me and how I'm doing when I know he's as gutted as I am, right? And that goes for everyone. I mean, this isn't just people that played for him. This is people that worked in the athletic department for him. It's really, honestly, for pretty much anyone who's ever met him, because he's never met someone that he didn't make feel like $1 million. And he was the best at that. And he loved people and he loved to be around people. And he never greeted someone half-heartedly. And for me, that's the things that I want to be better at. I want to be better at the way he treated people. What I'm most proud of is to be a small part of what he was most proud of, which was the last 30 years of his life, really constantly being surrounded by his teammates, and I mean, by his former players, and by coaches that coach with him, and people that he worked at the athletic department with. I mean, Verge and Jay and many, many others from the athletic department would frequently go pick up Coach Bertman and bring him down to lunch at Mike Anderson's. By the way, the people at Mike Anderson's, Mr. Mike, all of them have literally made that his home away from home for the past 3 or 4 years, and they treated him like an absolute King and those people, if anybody from that group is listening, sincerely from the bottom of my heart and

0: hundreds of teammates and people that have had lunches and dinners there with them. Thank you for rolling out the red carpet and making sure that Skip Bertman is taken care of. And I'm going to miss those things. But I'm proud to be part of that. And the reason is because I heard him say hundreds of times that that was what, of all the championships and all the wins, the relationships that he still had 40 years later with players was what he was most proud of. It's what, if he were to brag about anything, it would never be 870 wins or 5 national championships. It would be the relationship that he had with his boys. So I'm trying to really focus on those things more so than how sad I am because of how much I'm going to miss him. And I know a lot of people are trying to kind of struggle through that. And Jeff and Glenn, the same with you guys, right? Like it feels awkward for me to talk to you guys and not ask you how you're doing, right? Because this man tremendously affected all of us in such an incredibly positive way. And I'm just going to miss the heck out of him. And he was my mentor. He was like a grandfather. And the last 4 or 5 years of his life, he sincerely became one of my best friends, if not my best friend. And for that, there's no way that I can let myself shed any tears anymore, at least. I'm just trying to focus on how unbelievably lucky I was.
1: Yeah. Very, very well said, Doug. You know, the amazing thing, too, is Skip also kept up with those guys from Miami Beach High who won the state title, like, in 1970. You know, those guys were at the games sometimes in his last years, and then they were at some of the reunions, too, and all over the documentary on Skip, the Hold the Rope documentary. So, yeah, he really, it's amazing how often he would get called by players, too, just out of the blue, Doug. I remember interviewing him at his kitchen, and, oh, Doug's on the phone, or Chad's on the phone, or Warren's on the phone. You know, it was amazing.
0: It's nonstop, and man, I'm telling you, when I would be visiting with him, watching a game, and those phone calls would come in to watch him light up for every single guy, he would answer the phone in whatever. What for me, it was Dougie boy, right? Like he had that for everyone, right? And he made everyone feel so incredibly special. As a coach, he did it a little bit differently than others in terms of motivation, but he was the greatest of all time at that. So, look, we could literally talk about Skip Bertman, his legacy, his impact on my life, my teammates' lives, his family, the university, the people of Louisiana. I mean, we could go as deep as you want, really. But the truth is what I'd like to talk about, while I'm sure you guys have Todd and Ryan coming on, and I want those guys to be able to come on too, unless you can figure out a way for all of us to stay, because I'll stay all night and talk about Skip. But there's an event coming up on the 25th, and I know that it's out there and it's public, and I'm so glad for that because, man, we're sitting here talking about this man, and I don't think it's debatable. Glenn, you've watched a lot of LSU sports. Jeff, you the same. Like, I don't think it's debatable that any one player has ever impacted our university, certainly our athletic department, but the university, or any one person, I should say, more than Skip Bertman. And I even think there's some debate there in terms of the state. Like, I don't know that many people have influenced or represented our state on the national level as long as Skip Bertman has, right? So he's an icon for our state, obviously for the university. But, man, I'm telling you, working with the family and several former players and so many wonderful people, you know, starting with the people at LSU, Verge, as you would imagine, Skip Bertman means the world to Verge. And it didn't take long for us to be, or the family, I should say, to be very clear that LSU was going to do whatever was they were asked to do to celebrate this man. So at the PMAC on the 25th, the doors will open for the general public at 6:00. Are we being cut off here?
2: That's the music. That's the music. We got to take one more break here, and then we got Todd coming up. You want to keep him on?
1: Can he stay on while Todd's on?
2: Yeah.
1: Okay, let's do it.
2: If you don't mind, Doug. All right, let's take this break, and then we'll wrap up hour one.
1: Okay, thanks. Thanks for staying.
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8: I'm not one to say I told you so, but I switched to Pure Talk over a year ago, and ever since, I've been telling people there's no better wireless company out there. 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
2: All right, this has been a great first hour here as we reminisce and honor and think about the man that, as Doug Thompson eloquently just said, probably no one has had a bigger impact on the LSU athletic department and LSU and the Baton Rouge community, as Ryan Terrio said, as our first guest here tonight, than Skip Bertman. And again, we are dedicating tonight's show. We'll get into a little bit of football talk as well. We already had Ryan Terrio on. We got to hit this top of the hour break, and then when we come back, Doug's going to stay on the line with us, and then we'll also have Todd Walker. He will join us as well. So stay tuned as we continue to remember one of the best to ever do it, and that was Skip Bertman. So you're listening to Tiger Rag Radio. We take our...
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12: 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Three LSU Tigers were named preseason First Team All-Americans by the Associated Press today. Tight end Tre'Dez Green is the only LSU player on the first team. Offensive tackle Jordan Seaton and safety Ty Benefield both landed on the second team. The NCAA published bylaws officially moving up the start of the college football season by 1 week. The 14-week FBS season with two bye weeks now kicks off 2 Thursdays before Labor Day, and the FCS season kicks off a week before that. The Saints will start the season without 8th overall pick Jordan Tyson. The rookie wide receiver will miss around 8 weeks with his 4th hamstring injury in the last year. Saints sideline reporter for WWL Radio, Jeff Nowak, says he could return as soon as week 5, but the Saints shouldn't rush him back.
13: Once you get to the offseason and you have a full offseason to kind of get in with a specialist or whatever and get that kind of set where you want it, you'll feel better.